family sauce. So I'm gonna ask my mom for all the recipes this afternoon, and I'm gonna post these up, inshallah, for you guys. So let me know what's your ultimate comfort food and send the recipes to me. Once again, the WhatsApp number is 072-786-1548. Let's go for our next break, inshallah. We'll wrap up the program after this.

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1: Welcome back. I see all your messages. Don't panic. I sent my mom a message and I said, please send me the recipes and I will have them uploaded. Safira, there's the Saj Seeds Mash Pie, which is very comforting. The next one says it's called Dokla or Dokra, which is Memon dumplings. Fish and chips are ideal in this weather, as well as pies. Kose is really lovely as well. Try a fully loaded spud, which is your stuffed baked jack potato or baked potato. I see they're putting, baked beans in there. It looks quite interesting. Lasagna is the ultimate comfort food. Stewed guavas and custard. You can do kose, spaghetti bolognese. Oh yes, that is quite comforting as well. A butternut soup and garlic ciabatta. A lot of the listeners actually mentioned tomato soup with a toasted cheese sandwich. And I said, sometimes when you make tomato soup, I find it tastes very much like a tomato chutney. So the tip for making your tomato soup is that you roast all your vegetables. So if you want spice, you only add crushed green chili. You're going to roast the vegetables. You're going to season it with salt, which your vegetables being your onions and tomatoes. And somebody else mentioned, try and get the baby tomatoes or the jam tomatoes, different types of tomatoes to make your tomato soup. You season it with only salt and pepper, oregano, basil, garlic powder, onion powder. And what you're going to do is you roast it. After you roast it, you blend it. And then you have to add some fresh cream just to give it that extra creaminess and lovely taste. So another recipe also says, you take your tomatoes, peppers, onions, a hearty amount of garlic. You roast it until it has a good char. Then you blend it. Then you saute a bit of onion, extra onion, to give it a bit of depth. You add in the pureed soup. You add a little bit of red chili powder. You can add masala, but it's going to taste like tomato chutney. Italian grind sugar, turmeric, some chicken and vegetable stock, salt and pepper. And then you simmer this mixture and then you add a little bit of fresh cream until it reaches your desired consistency. The best weather for mince and spaghetti, soup and dumplings. The next one says halim and dokras. If anybody has that dokra recipe, send it to me. Winter means that soups are the best combination. The next one says chicken and dumplings, chicolia, what's that? Cottage pie, mutton curry and rice. Safira, nothing beats a good old-fashioned curry, especially in this weather. And I like garlic bread. Okay, that's lovely. And somebody else mentioned chips and bologna parcel is the ideal comfort food in this type of weather. So anyway, that is our show for this morning. Thank you to everybody for contributing. If any of the widows want to continue to share their stories, please do so, and I will post it up on Instagram. And don't worry, inshallah, I'm going to get all the recipes to Upper Rukeya. We will chat again tomorrow morning. So from myself, Safira, as well as the team here at Radio Islam International, reminder, it's part two of our series on medications with Dr. Zenit. So tomorrow we're going to be chatting about all the medications with codeine. If you have any questions, please do forward it before the show so I can ask it to Dr. Zenit. And we'll be back again. That will be tomorrow, 11 to 12. But from myself, Safira, as well as our team here at Radio Islam International, for now it's Fi Amanillah. And Assalamu alaikum wa rahmatullahi wa barakatuh.
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3: The life of a believer, a life of growth and abundance. Join Ustada Shakira Hunter on Hayat and Tayyaba from 2 p.m. to 3 p.m., focusing on the continuous development of a believer and a constant focus to self-growth within our acts of worship and skills.
4: Assalamu alaikum. myself, Ma'alima Shakir Hanta, here at Radio Islam International. Alhamdulillah, thumma alhamdulillah, welcome back to another Monday afternoon program, our productivity show, subhanAllah, where we are focusing on different elements that brings productivity alive into our lives as mu'mineen, as believers. Now, last week, we went a little bit backwards in time to the history of productivity, and subhanAllah, we are focusing today on beating procrastination and understanding, subhanAllah, why it is a tool of shaitan that does not allow us to achieve what we need to achieve. Now, today's show, subhanAllah, is inspired as wholly and totally from a little museum visit I did over the weekend, subhanAllah. I took my little son, Abad and Arwa, subhanAllah, took them to the museum. They absolutely love, they're very fascinated with facts. And alhamdulillah, after we had attended our salah at the Haram and we were there for many hours, they were young children, they needed a little bit of a break. So I said, let me take them to the museum. It's just opposite. And we went there, and subhanAllah, you know, they were young, they enjoyed it. But myself, it was such a beautiful learning experience. It was actually all about the whole purpose of the creation of man, subhanAllah, and about how Allah subhanahu wa ta'ala created this world and from the beginning of time right until the end of time. And the whole purpose of it is to understand who is al-hayy alladhi la yamut, the ever-living who never dies, subhanAllah. And so as we were going through this beautiful exhibition and learning so much and going and seeing all the beautiful information that was shared and the history behind our deen, subhanAllah, looking at how Allah created the pen and Allah created the beginning of this universe, etc. There's a word that I heard, and subhanAllah, towards the ending of the program, and it's a word in Arabic that really truly stuck with me. And subhanAllah, the narrator says that the whole purpose of all of this, of learning and going forward and understanding the beginning of the creation of man to the end of man to the resurrection of man, is only so that we can understand that we are supposed to be living lives that are muthmira. That is the word used, muthmira. Now, what does muthmira mean? It means quite literally fruitful lives, right? But in essence, subhanAllah, lives that are full of impact. And when you think of a tree that is muthmira, or you think of any kind of vegetable or seed that you plant, when that seed brings out and is of a benefit to people, then we say that is muthmira, right? If that tree is barren, it's not actually providing any benefit. And so we therefore cannot say that that is something fruitful. In a very similar manner, subhanAllah, as a human being, we've got to be of benefit to other people. We have to be of benefit to ourselves, subhanAllah. We've got to be living lives of productivity so that the people around us are impacted. And just listening to that little word, muthmira, subhanAllah, it really truly impacted me. It made me realize that when we are on this journey trying to get close to Allah subhanahu wa ta'ala, we have to be active about it. We have to be active about what is it that we want to achieve? What is it that we want to do?
5: It sounds like you've had a profound experience.
4: What is it that we want to do to get close to Allah subhanahu wa ta'ala? How do we get close to Allah subhanahu wa ta'ala? How do we actually, you know, build these kind of tools in order for us to gain that closeness? Now, one, you know, important element that can really, really, really throw a huge spanner in our closeness to Allah subhanahu wa ta'ala in living lives that are muthmira is procrastination. And we often speak about, you know, the way shaitan sets us up for failure, right? And the way shaitan knows us to such an extent that shaitan, you know, willfully takes all of our weaknesses and uses it against us. Now, many of us might find that our weaknesses are in our excuses that we give ourselves. The little pieces of, I'll do it tomorrow. No, I'll do it tomorrow. No, I'll do it the next day, subhanAllah. I've got some time. I'll get to it eventually. Well, you know, not right now. I'm too overwhelmed right now. And subhanAllah, when we shift this mind frame and we start to think about beating procrastination, we've got to be much more active about it. And our focus has to be that if I want to get something done with the understanding that life is not guaranteed, things that are happening in my life are not guaranteed, my time is not guaranteed, how do I then beat the procrastination? How do I beat shaitan actually trying to beat me at every point in every development of my journey to Allah subhanahu wa ta'ala? So we start to first and foremost looking at the most simplistic form of everything is that we've got to understand that procrastination at its core is laziness, right? It's laziness. And Nabi sallallahu alayhi wa sallam used to always make dua. He used to say, Allahumma inni a'udhu bika min al-ajzi wal-kasli. Oh Allah, I seek your protection from inability and from laziness. And when you look at these words, ajz and kasl, these are the two main elements of procrastination. It's sometimes you've got all of these, you know, you've got these grand plans, but you just can't get to it. You've got all of these things that you want to do, but laziness overpowers you, subhanAllah, right? So let's break it down very simply. First and foremost, subhanAllah, either you can do this at the beginning of the week or you do this at the end of each week, right? Now, some people prefer doing it on a Monday when you're focused and your focus is high. Some people like to do it on a Friday when you are dipping so that you know that you get that focus for the next week. But what you need to do is you need to write a list of work that you want to finish for the next week, for the next 7 days. Now, as you are you're finishing each day, start to do something called a transfer. And this, for me, has been life-changing. When you see that 7 or 8 or whatever it is, however many lists that you have for the entire week as it gets smaller, and then you transfer what is left onto a new page, and then you transfer what is left onto a new page, you find that the motivation of it getting lesser allows you to realize that I am actually getting to a point where I have daily goals, right? And so when you complete all of your daily goals, stop, right? I'm done for today. I've completed what I need to do. You find that what happens is, subhanAllah, when you have a weekly goal and a daily goal, it's forcing you, and myself as well, to break up your infinite to-do list into manageable tasks. Instead of saying, I've got 20 things to do and I've got to accomplish everything, what you are doing is, and we spoke about this many, many, many times previously, you are chunking it down so that it is not something that is overwhelming, right? And so it's also easier to convince yourself, it's just 2 or 3 things, I can get it done quickly. So keeping your weekly goals as a daily list, and then you have your urgent and you have your non-urgent, subhanAllah. And so what it does is it also makes you feel very accomplished. It gives you motivation to get up in the morning. And if you find that procrastination is not because you have too much to do, sometimes it's because you have too little to do, write down every little thing that you need to do then. Write down the fact that you need to clean, you need to sort up the house, you need to get the children done. If you feel like I'm not motivated enough, subhanAllah, you write it down and then you cross it off as you are getting done. Now, when you have tasks that you don't want to do and you have to do it, right? And I find, subhanAllah, if you're a woman, many a times you've got to do those tasks that even if you have a helper and you ask your helper to do it, somehow you are the only one who can do those things. Like, for example, making sure that the cupboards are set in a way that you like them, your fridge is clean in a way that you like them, subhanAllah. Those are things you can't outsource. Even if you outsource them, it's just not done exactly the way you would like to do it and the way you want it to be done. Now, time boxing, which we spoke about, putting and making sure that we are putting things together, and a tool to take this into procrastination and to assist us with procrastination is to set a timer. Now, this is a very, very difficult one because many times you'll be like, who's there to see? So you'll stop the timer yourself, right? But the reality is that time boxing is the sledgehammer of productivity tricks. Why? Because what it does is you give yourself 30 minutes to 90 minutes, whatever it is, a short amount of time, and you tell yourself, get it done in this 30 minutes. You have to get it done. Do or die. You have to get it done in this 30 minutes. So what happens is, instead of having a whole day, week, however many, a month of, oh, I've got to get this done, I've got to write this book down, I've got to do this, you are bringing it down to, this is the amount of time I'm giving you, and that's it, subhanAllah, right? And then the only way to finish any task, and procrastination is delaying tasks, right? To finish a task is, oh, the only way to do that is to complete the given task. And so if you feel like, okay, I've completed this, that's when your incentive starts to rise. And so The time boxing method helps you because you feel like after 30 minutes, I've completely finished something, subhanAllah, right? But you know what's the actual beauty of time boxing? Is that what it ends up doing is it makes you work past the amount of time that you have actually allocated, because now you're already motivated. You've already built up that momentum and you're already into the flow of that working and you're enjoying it. The passion is coming forward. And so now you are motivated to carry on, subhanAllah. And so oftentimes you find that procrastination is not because you don't want to do the task, but the motivation to get to the task, or the thinking about whatever it is you need to do. It's just the thinking about it. It's too much, it's too big, it's too huge, it's too... And this happens to me every single time we don't have a helper. You know, like we usually, subhanAllah, you know, when you're used to having a helper, you grew up with helpers, then it seems so insurmountable. I can't get past this. There's so much to be done. And then when you start in the first few days go, and especially in the summer holidays in December, subhanAllah, as you're getting through your work, you think, why are we so reliant on our helpers? You know, once you get going, you can get into routine, you know how to do it, you get everything sorted out, and life goes is fine. And the reason for that is simple. It's because it's just the way that we think about cleaning. We think about it as something as extra, as difficult, as challenging. And so because of that, we delay it and we procrastinate it. Okay, now we come to the third point, subhanAllah, and that is dissolving our tasks, right? Now, when you have large projects and it's very vague, you are 100% in the middle of the breeding grounds of procrastination. Now, in order for you to get moving and to start and to do anything that you're supposed to be doing, you need to know the next step. And that is critical in getting things done. Breaking it down into small, tiny steps, right? Now, recently, subhanAllah, we packed up our entire home and we've moved, alhamdulillah. And I've seen this, you know, 1 month or maybe 6 weeks in advance, I started off and it was all about dissolving the ability to stress about a whole house that needs to get done. We started off in, well, which room is the room that has the most, the easiest room just to pack up, that doesn't have to, we don't have to worry about, you know, we are going to use the stuff we need to be. But dissolving means that you start off at a point and you say, this is where I need to actually not make it all about the big, massive task, but break it down into the smaller task, right? So when you dissolve larger tasks into actionable chunks, so from the entire house of packing up, okay, what has been given away? And then you start off, what is charity, you know, everything that's charity, take it out. Let's take all the charity out. So one whole week was just, these are the sadaqah items, these are going to be going to these people, right? Go through every cupboard and just take out everything for sadaqah and give it away. Then what would be the things that would go into storage? What would be the things that, you know, actually are massive, and the responsibility to them is quite difficult. So what you did was, is you literally dissolved each and every single, you know, element of the massive task of packing up until it becomes smaller and smaller and smaller. So dissolving tasks means that you don't get overwhelmed by school projects and school homework and what is it that needs to be done, etc. Now, as we look at dissolving tasks and breaking them down, you must remember it's all about looking at the things that you like doing versus the things you dislike doing, right? When you like doing something, it's absolutely easy to get to the end of it. But when you dislike doing something, then your thinking is about it is so different. I've got to write an essay. Oh no, I've got to do this, you know, dissertation. I've got to prepare for something, and it seems so overwhelming. And then you're like, where am I going to get the information? How do I find this information? But when you actually start off and you say, okay, let's start at the top, and okay, this is what I've got to do in order for me to start this task that I don't like. I need to get to the library, or I need to start my research. Okay, let's break it down into research, then writing an intro, writing the body, then I've got to do, and just breaking it out ensures that you have a clear organizing plan, and then you are able to get that task done instead of putting it off forever. Now, studies have shown that willpower is not just the state of mind. And I think this is where we all struggle a little bit, right? Where we think, well, just get into that state of mind that helps to be positive and you'll just be able to do whatever you need to do. But studies have shown us that actually willpower is a resource, and it can be drained, just like a battery can be drained, right? You know how you recharge a battery and how a battery gets drained. When you procrastinate, it's not because you are a lazy person, but it's because there's an internal energy source that is running low, right? And so we have this theory in the productivity world, which is called sprinting theory. And so they try to fix the problem of, you know, your energy source that is running low by helping you to build discipline, because you're not going to constantly have a recharged battery, a fully charged battery. So what you've got to do then is you've got to develop discipline. And this is critical. Why is it critical? It's because when you're trying to focus on getting done, you are trying to do so many different things that are so productive and impactful and is going to benefit the ummah. You are trying to benefit your home, you know, sort out your family, sort out your children, sort out everything that's around you, subhanAllah. What you are doing is that you are trying to prevent yourself from burnout. And how do you do that? Is you add something onto something. Meaning, when I wake up in the morning, add 10 minutes on to build something else that you need to do, right? Creating habits, building habits. Focus on, for the next 30 days, I'm going to bring this one thing into my life. Now, I found, subhanAllah, for myself, settling in here, and this is something that I want to do. I want to just go for every salah, go to the masjid, be all the time, but I know that burnout will be quickly on the heels of that. We'll be too tired, we won't be able, the longevity of it, we won't be able to upkeep it, subhanAllah. And so, adding this into my schedule here has been, okay, these are the days that we are, you know, on a Saturday, we definitely Masjid al-Quba because of the Sunnah, the Rasul Sallallahu Alaihi Wasallam. On a Friday and Thursday night, Friday night, we are Jumarat, the night before Jumu'ah, subhanAllah, and it is the day of Jumu'ah. So we are in getting ready for our Jumu'ah, etc., here in Masjid al-Nabawi Sallallahu Alaihi Wasallam. So it keeps it manageable, right? Imagine then if I had to say, no, I will go every single day, Monday to Sunday, for 10 hours, as we would normally do if you are on Umrah, right? But now it's not the same. You know, it's not the same. So I've got to understand that I've got to build slow behaviors that have longevity to them, that I can keep up to them, I can be consistent on them, right? Now, when we look at building our self-discipline muscles, training self-discipline is just almost exactly the same like lifting weights. If you are somebody who's a chronic procrastinator, you have to think of it as if you are out of shape, right? So laziness is not actually in your blood, it's actually in your muscles, right? And so what you are now doing is you are lifting these, so to say, self-discipline weights. You are building the mental muscles that will help you to go on even though you might feel like you want to quit, right? So say, for example, you are busy, you're doing some work and you just want to stop, and then you tell yourself just 10 minutes more. Now what you did there was you didn't rely only on your intrinsic motivation. You pushed yourself beyond your lack of intrinsic motivation to the discipline point. And that discipline point is what's building your muscle, right? Then you figure out, what duration of work do I need to sustain before I get distracted? Maybe 20 minutes and then I'm like, I'm tired. Maybe 1 hour and then I can't focus anymore. And so what you do is, you add, every time you work, you just take a little bit more, 10% more, 20% more, 10 minutes more, 20 minutes more, and you start to develop this attachment, subhanAllah, right? And then you find that if you are constantly moving from one project to another project, set yourself a goal to finish this activity for the next 5-10 minutes, and you know that is going to build that self-discipline. So measure how strong is your discipline currently, right? And that will then tell you, okay, I don't have self-discipline in these aspects of my life. Maybe my salah, maybe when it comes to my spending habits, right? And all of these things we are studying and we are trying to figure out how to help and to assist ourselves in not being people who get caught up in procrastination. What can we do in order for us to make use of our time to live with Muthmira, with this identity and this focus of, I can be a benefit to other people. I can be of not only benefit, but I can be fruitful to somebody else's life, bi'idhnillahi ta'ala. Now, when you look at roadblocks, every single one of us, we've got hidden roadblocks, right? Now, when you are trying to plant a plant or flowers or whatever it is, and you take that plant and you literally decide there's some soil there, I'm going to fill that soil with sand and I'm going to plant that and I'm going to grow this plant in there, it's never going to work. You can try watering them, give them the right amount of shade, sunshine, you can add even industrial fertilizer. None of these will help the fact that the plants are sucking up poison in the roots. And so when you try to fix yourself, if you are going through procrastination and you're not doing anything or you are not able to accomplish what you want to accomplish, you can't motivate yourself, because the problem might not be, you know, that you are unable to do it now, but the problem might be that you actually in your roots, you are not covered in a healthy root. And so therefore, no matter how many times you might say to yourself, do it now, get it done, do it now, do it done, you will not be able to do so. Why? Because the roots are the problem. So you've got to now ask yourself a few questions and test yourself, right? Do I have chronic procrastinations? Am I still being inspired by the goals that I have? Are the reasons that I'm trying to become productive, is it still meaningful to me? Am I actually using productivity to actually hide myself away from all the fears and dreams? And so when you realize that you actually cannot dump productivity techniques on top of yourself and feel like, okay, now I'm going to just get everything in order, now I'm going to be a perfect version of myself. No, the reality of the situation is that if you want those productivity techniques to assist you and to help you, you've got to do the inner work and remove the hidden roadblocks, bi'idhnillahi ta'ala. Now, there's so much more that I want to talk about, and inshallah, bi'idhnillahi ta'ala, we'll continue as soon as we get back from this break, bi'idhnillahi ta'ala. You are listening to Hayatun Tayyiba, and it is a productivity show. We are looking at beating procrastination, the ideology behind procrastination. May Allah bless you all abundantly, inshallah.
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6: Assalamu alaikum wa rahmatullahi ta'ala wa barakatuh. Listeners of Radio Islam International, welcome back to Hayatun Tayyiba, to the productivity show on Monday afternoon. Alhamdulillah, we've been talking about beating procrastination and we've been looking at all of the little things

attached to learning, so that it is, so the children don't get to that point where they get frustrated. You as an adult don't get irritated because the children are at home. Learning is an intrinsic part of our nature. As mu'mineen, as believers, it is what Allah has given us that sets us apart from everyone else. We are unable to sit for hours and just consume and just scroll through our phones, just, you know, take in all of this information without it stimulating our mind. So we've got to make sure that even though we are resting and we are taking time out, we are at the same time, we're still doing, little bits of exercises for our minds as well as for our spirituality, bi'idhnillahi ta'ala. So what we've done is, subhanAllah, we've created a loose system. I've got, alhamdulillah, a 3 and a 5 year old. Now I should be saying almost 3 and 5 year old. And what I've done is just create a system where we have an activity per day. So we've got like kinetic sand one day, we've got Play-Doh one day, we've got painting one day, we've got we've got actual dough when I make pizza or whatever it is, or donuts, and then they use that as one day. So each day of the week has one hands-based activity, which alhamdulillah keeps them occupied. They're on the kitchen table. Most of the time I'm busy cooking or I'm busy cleaning or doing something at that time while they are busy, they are with me. So we're having a lovely conversation, we're talking to each other, we're chatting to each other while they are busy and they hands. So last night, or well, yesterday, we did a kinetic sand, and it was so lovely, you know, just seeing the lovely little worlds that they created, alhamdulillah. Then added to that, creating a pocket of time for ilm, for knowledge, right? And this discipline, you know, where it doesn't have to be a massive amount, you know, just a small amount of ilm. And we've been, you know, trying to get them now to get their Arabic in order, to learn their Arabic in order. So while we are playing, we've got trains out, we've got all of the little things out, we are going into like uridu, la uridu, uridu dhalika, and then we incorporate a little bit of mudakharatul iman, which is talking about Allah subhanahu wa ta'ala. But the discipline of creating that time within your holiday time, it's not rocket science. It's not, oh my word, I'm taking out 10 hours of my day. It's literally every day 5 phrases for 5 minutes, subhanAllah. I was listening to my son this morning, and I thought, subhanAllah, in 1 week, the amount of phrases he's learned, the amount he can say to you, أنا لا أفهم, I don't understand that, أفهم, I understand, أريد ذلك, I would like that, لا أريد ذلك, I don't want to have that. So when he goes out in public, he's able to communicate that, he's able to speak to people. I heard the little one as well saying, you know, I love red, I love pink, because we've been incorporating those into our playtime, literally into our playtime. So coming back to the assess, to the whole focus of our discussion, and that is, a lot of times you and I want to accomplish things in our lives. We want to do so much in our lives, and we don't realize that it starts off at this point. What point does it start off? It starts off at the point of you and I understanding that procrastination is putting off things that we want to and we really would love to have for ourselves and our children to that ideal moment. And there is no such thing as that ideal moment. And so we've got to use discipline. And we were speaking about discipline earlier. And that is how we actually build it in. So we're not hard. We don't break ourselves. But we do build it into our lives. So subhanAllah, you've got this idea in your mind. I want my children to learn Arabic one day. I want to learn Hifz one day. I've got this great plan. And then you put it off and you think, okay, when the children are too small, I can't handle it now. Okay, when the children get better. Okay, when they get bigger. Okay, when I have more time. And as you look back, subhanAllah, 20, 30 years have passed by. And all you've done is delayed that desire to serve your deen, first of all, to actually fulfill that goal as well, subhanAllah. So beating that means, okay, this is what I want to achieve, bi'idhnillahi ta'ala. How do I get into that mind frame of, I'm not going to put it off, we're going to start doing it, and we're going to bite it off small chunks at a time, subhanAllah, right? And that's when you realize the value of 3 lines of sabak a day, 4 lines of sabak a day. You learn the value of 3 phrases a day, 4 phrases a day. And so we've got to combat that thinking of it's all or it's nothing. So coming back to subhanAllah, to our topic at hand, which is beating procrastination and understanding what will help us to get beyond our own weaknesses. So in the holiday time, you're thinking, I don't have the time to do it. I don't feel like doing it. I'm not in the mood to do it, subhanAllah, right? But when you implement these little key elements, subhanAllah, it helps you to develop discipline over time, right? So you find that the world will teach you these different kinds of sayings, and they say, repeat this to yourself. I look at the du'as of Rasulullah sallallahu alayhi wa sallam, and you look at his du'as, and his du'as were repeated

0: every single day. And they were du'as that saved you from the weakness of yourself. And in the beginning of the program, I spoke of ajz and kasal. And we've got to be active about this, right? When we want to beat procrastination, we have to be active of the things that actually take us away from that productivity and take us away from achieving our goals. So let me put it in a very simple way, right? You and I say, okay, I want to do this particular thing, right? For example, I want to publish my book. It's sitting in my folder. Subhanallah, I've got it for months and months and months, and I'm just not doing what I'm supposed to be doing, right? And I've been putting it off because it's not perfect. It's not right. This is not right. That's not right. I don't like this. That's not right. Whatever it is, whatever the reason behind me putting it off, what I've got to start doing and thinking is, what is the weak quality that I have that is preventing that? And that is what I start off with. I start off with dua for Allah subhanahu wa ta'ala to actually help me with that quality. So in your mind, you might have, you know your own personal journey, the different things that that actually holds you back, right? Sometimes it's imposter syndrome. You feel like you're not good enough. Sometimes it's weakness. You know, like you want to do something, but you don't feel like you're good enough for that thing. Sometimes it's I've got too much on my plate. I don't have time. So you start off with the dua of Allahumma inni a'udhu bika. Oh Allah, please save me, protect me. I ask you your protection from my own weakness. Oh Allah, I seek your protection from my own laziness. Oh Allah, I seek my protection, your protection from my own inability. Oh Allah, I am constantly speaking and I'm not doing, ya Allah. I seek protection from constantly doing and constantly doing and constantly speaking and not actually doing what it is that I want to do, subhanAllah, right? And so, you know, in the Western world, they will tell you should have mantras and you should have things you repeat every day for yourself. And I would say you should have du'as that help you with your own weakness and help you to achieve what you want to achieve, subhanAllah, right? Now, one important, you know, focus that you must remember when you are trying to combat procrastination is that there are always hidden roadblocks, and we are not always aware of it, right? You feel like, you know, I want to get somewhere, I want to do this thing, I want to do that, but you don't realize that there are these little roadblocks that will get in your way. So you start off your day thinking, I'm going to get this done. And then, subhanAllah, maybe you're just feeling fatigued. Maybe you get a flu. Maybe you're feeling a little bit down, subhanAllah, right? So what we then have to do is you've got to ask the questions that make you actually realize the reality of your situation. And sometimes, subhanAllah, you and I, when we want to achieve and we want to live lives that are musmira, as we spoke about earlier, is we tend to have great intentions and great niyas, but we forget very quickly, we forget, subhanAllah, that there will be things in our lives that will set us back, and we've got to be aware of them, and we've got to always ensure that we are alhamdulillah facilitating for our own weaknesses. All right, so in order for us to do this, to see the hidden roadblocks, we've also got to do something that is a catalyst. What is a catalyst? A catalyst is something that speeds up your reaction, right? Something that makes you do something now because it has to be done now, right? Now, think about when you have to clean your space, or you've got to cook some food, whatever, and you think, okay, I'll do it later. Then you just get a phone call that the guests are on the way. And you speed through your house and you just get everything clean because they're almost at the door, and you just like, colors coming, get everything sorted out, and the children start running and everything goes, subhanAllah. I let me know if you also do this. It's a lovely feeling, isn't it? When we were growing up, also this just brings to mind the memory. When we were growing up, subhanAllah, we used to live up, we had a double story, and we lived upstairs, and we would always see the cars, you know, from the top as they would pull into the driveway, and my mom would just go, come on guys, you've got to make sure everything's in order. And we would just speed around, and alhamdulillah, before they made it up the stairs, we would be in order and everything would be perfectly done, subhanAllah, right? But that's called motivation catalyst. It's like when something needs to be done now, what you were putting off and putting off and putting off, you just couldn't get to it. Somehow, subhanAllah, when it is urgent, you get it done in that exact moment, subhanAllah, right? So what you've got to do is that it activates us, right? It's something that activates us, that makes us feel like this is so important that we've got to do it now, right? And so it makes us get things done. So in order for us to sort of get this procrastination mind frame when it comes to our deen and our goals for the akhirah, we've got to remember that Allah in the Quran, He puts these reminders in the Quran so that you get to this catalyst of action, right? And I think what happens is Shaitan doesn't allow us to understand this. Allah in the Quran will, for example, speak about the punishment and how he will speak with such emphasis. He will say, إِذَا السَّمَاءُ انشَقَّتْ, when the sky just split asunder, when Allah subhanahu wa ta'ala makes this happen and that happen. And you think to yourself, you think, subhanallah, Allah subhanahu wa ta'ala is speaking with such attention. He's describing the day of Qiyamah in such detail. There's so much of description involved. There's so much of fear involved. What is the purpose behind it? It's to bring it's to motivate us to have a catalyst and to have action now, right? And so that makes you, if somebody passes away, subhanAllah, may Allah have mercy on all those who have passed, may Allah raise their darajah, subhanAllah, may Allah make it easy for those who have lost loved ones. But when somebody passes away, subhanAllah, the first thing that happens is you find people saying, I need to change my life. I need to make a difference. I need to start getting close to Allah subhanahu wa ta'ala. I need to start learning. I need to start changing. I need to do everything that I can. And subhanahu wa ta'ala, our beloved Allah subhanahu wa ta'ala, is so amazing that He gives us that moment of test so that He provides that catalyst so that we can attach ourselves to the akhirah and attach ourselves to the change that we need and get out of the procrastination. So the procrastination is the promises of Shaitan, isn't it? That you've got all the time, you've got all this time, you've got all this time. Don't worry, you've got time, you've got time, you've got time. And then subhanAllah, Allah on the other hand saying to you, you don't. Fafirru, rush to Allah. Istajilu, you've got to make sure you're hasting, you're doing it now. It's now. Why? Because you have no certainty of tomorrow. So beloved listeners, looking at this discussion of procrastination and understanding subhanAllah, understanding that if we want to gain closeness to Allah subhanahu wa ta'ala, if we want to achieve our goals and our focus and our live a life that we come to in akhirah and we say, Ya Allah, this is what I've done for you. Please accept it from Ya Allah. It might be weak. It might not be perfect. But Ya Allah, this is what I've done for you, subhanAllah. You've got to make sure that you're building motivation catalysts into your life every day. Make sure you have a list of your deep-rooted goals for your deen. If you are saying to Allah, Ya Allah, I need my salah to be of this caliber. I need my Quran to be of this caliber. I want to be here. I want to be doing this. This is where I want to be, subhanAllah, right? Make sure that you have this commitment and you are doing it. You find, subhanAllah, what happens is you constantly have this focus of that is where I need to be. And so what I've done, subhanAllah, in my home, previously, always I do this and I have them with me right now, inshallah, once we are settled as well, I'll put them up as well. I love putting the ayat that are, you know, that they are my motivation catalyst. When I walk by and I see it, I think, subhanAllah, that is literally what I needed to just see. And I see that ayah in front of me. It's like, okay, focus. We are moving towards the akhirah. This is our focus. That is our way, what we are trying to get. That's what we're trying to gain. You know, when you sort of get into that mode of, no, it's time to relax now. You've done so much. You've achieved so much. No, there's no such thing as so much. You start again, and you start again, and you start again, and you get to that point of understanding only one thing. And that is, if I want to live for the akhirah, I have to ensure that I am building the khair of the good practices that will discipline me and take me to Allah subhanahu wa ta'ala. Now, you might have heard this word, I should have, right? Oh, I should have done it. Oh man, if only I had done it. I should have. I should have just taken the time, subhanAllah, right? And so when we say should and we use this word should, we think that, oh no, that makes me feel good because I'm actually aware of what I would like to have done. But when you say I should have, it actually does something very, very, very challenging and something that actually demotivates you. It makes you feel guilty that you didn't do something, but it does not motivate you to do something else. Instead of saying should, and Nabi Sallallahu Alaihi Wasallam even said to us, he said, don't open up that word of low, if only I had done this. Oh, 20 years ago, if only. No, what that does is it makes you forget that you have now, you have today, you have this time to gain closeness to Allah subhanahu wa ta'ala. But what you do is you say, Ya Allah, every time you get up in the morning, you say these words. And this is a great motivation for myself, you know, when I use these words constantly. You don't have tomorrow. I'm sorry, yesterday is gone. You don't have yesterday. Tomorrow is, it's not certain. It's not promised to us, so we don't have that. But what we do is we have today, al-yawm, fal-yawm. We have today and today and today. And so what khair can we do today? What good can we do? today? What impact can we do today? How can we create a world where we are listening to the needs of the Ummah of Rasulullah Sallallahu Alaihi Wasallam, providing for it, listening to the needs of our children and our ukhrawi needs, our needs for the akhirah. Your soul is telling you every day what it needs. Sometimes it's telling you, slow down, and you're not yearning your ruh. Sometimes your soul is telling you, read more Quran, I need it. It's like a pull that I'm missing, subhanAllah, right? And when you realize that procrastination sometimes comes across as busyness, you are putting things off because you're creating a schedule that's so busy, subhanAllah. And then when you realize that, oh, I've got to actually stop being so busy for a bit so that I can actually get the real things done. And subhanAllah, you know, it's mind-blowing. It's mind-blowing when you realign and you readjust your thinking, just how beautifully you can start living for the akhirah, subhanAllah. Now you find that should have mind frame in this world is when shaitan makes you feel like, oh no, you really couldn't have because you had so much on your plate. How are you going to ever do it? So he rather makes you give yourself this false pat on the back and saying to yourself that, oh no, you know, you won't be able to get it done because you've got so much to do. But when you look at the mu'min, the true believer, the believer gets into the mind frame of, oh Allah, I want to live for you. I want to die for you. I want to have such a control of my understanding of who you are in that I know that I have limited time in this world and I want to use every moment of my time in order to make it something, subhanAllah, that is going to be a storage or a benefit for me in the akhirah, right, subhanAllah. And so we look at procrastination. We all have procrastination. We all have bad habits. We all have things that take away from us. What we've got to do now is we've got to sit down with our 24 hours. Start dividing those 24 hours and ask yourself, what are the things that are taking me away from living a life that I would love to live? What are the habits that I've created over time? Am I sitting for an hour, 2 hours on a phone? Am I sitting for half an hour to an hour having tea every day? Am I maybe scrolling for so long? All of those things that can take you away from the actual work that you want to do. And half an hour every day, subhanAllah, or 1 hour every day.
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0: 1 hour every day becomes hours and hours, thousands of hours over time. Beloved listeners, may Allah subhanahu wa ta'ala allow us to understand that the most important responsibility you and I have is the responsibility of understanding that we are living in a little bit of a time capsule and we've got to use it as profitably as possible for every day of our lives, because we are moving from the temporary nature of this world, the short little time that we have here, to abadan abada, to forever and ever in the akhirah. And so when we understand that we are moving towards abada, khalidina fiha abada, forever, what are we storing up for that forever? And so as you listen to this, subhanAllah, say subhanAllah, build a tree in your Jannah today. Just that subhanAllah as you drive. SubhanAllah, you know, Ibrahim alayhi salatu wasalam, he told Nabi sallallahu alayhi wasalam on Mi'raj, he said, your Jannah is empty, you know, it's just a land. Tell your Ummah, let them start cultivating it. And so when we start to beat the procrastination mind frame, we get to this understanding that I have to do whatever it is I can do now, whether it is subhanAllah in my life, alhamdulillah in my life, whether it is recitation of Quran, whether it is sadaqah, in this moment right now, bi'idhnillahi ta'ala. Allah yubarak fikum, may Allah bless you all abundantly. May Allah subhanahu wa ta'ala grant you all khair al-dunya wal-akhirah. May Allah subhanahu wa ta'ala make it such that every moment of our lives are moments that we are in reality understanding that we are all working towards ar-ruju'u ila Allah, the return to our beloved Allah subhanahu wa ta'ala. Oh Allah, we ask you to grant us lives that are befitting of meeting you again. Ya Allah, we ask you lives that are befitting of acceptance in your court. And Ya Allah, we ask you to assist us in our own weaknesses. The dua that we are focusing on for today, Allahumma inni a'udhu bika min al-ajzi wal-kasri. There's more to that dua, but I just want you to focus on that part. Oh Allah, I ask you, Allahumma inni, I seek protection from inability and from laziness on my path. Barakallahu fikum from myself, Malima Shakira Hunter. Jazakallahu khairan for joining me, and may Allah subhanahu wa ta'ala bless you all abundantly. Assalamu alaikum wa rahmatullahi ta'ala wa barakatuh.
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2: واستل الوالد سكينا واستسلم ابن لرداه ألقاه برفق لجبينه كي لا تتلقى عيناه.

0: Assalamu alaikum wa rahmatullahi wa barakatuh. Welcome to Radio Islam International. It is the afternoon mix. My name is Habib Bobad, and inshallah I'll be keeping you company this afternoon right up till 4 p.m. In the first segment of the program, we've got an interview lined up for you, and we are chatting to the father who is known as Andile the Calculator. If you've been on TikTok or on any of the social media platform, there is a father who shares the intelligence of his son who's gone viral. It's a special bond between father and son, and Andile is just about 4 years of age and is able to scramble through figures which many struggle with. So that interview is coming up shortly, and thereafter we'll continue with our series on the Ummahatul Mu'mineen, and we are busy with Ummul Mu'mineen Aisha radiyallahu ta'ala anha. I'll tell you more about that when we return, inshallah.
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0: Today we are meeting a young South African who has captured hearts across the country. At just 4 years old, Andile Mbabo, affectionately known as Andile the Calculator Online, is indeed astonishing people with his ability to solve complex maths problems with incredible speed and accuracy. His videos, shared by his father on TikTok, have gone viral, not only because of Andile's remarkable gift, but also because of the special bond between father and son. So joining us this afternoon is Xolani Mbabo, Andile's proud father, to tell us more about his extraordinary journey. Xolani, thank you very much for your time and welcome to Radio Islam International.
2: 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Thank you.
0: Thank you for joining us. Just before we get into the interview, Xolani, I'd just like to play a short clip from social media just for our listeners to get a sense of what we are talking about.
3: Andy, let's chat with the simple one. 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
3: Okay, 2 million plus 2 million.
4: 4 million.
3: 4 million plus 4 million.
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3: 8 million plus 8 million.
4: 10 million.
3: Okay. Let's just
5: those are hardly simple equations.
3: Okay, let's just do the harder one. The one was trending. Let me just something here.
5: And I mean, you say easy ones, but for a four-year-old, one million plus one million is, you know, I don't think those are easy equations.
3: Easy. One times one. One time. Okay.
5: Wow.
3: 2 times 2.
4: 4.
3: 4 times 4.
4: 8.
3: 8 times 8.
4: 16.
3: 16 times 16.
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3: 256 times 256.
4: 65,586.
5: Okay. My goodness.
3: So now we're going to do the harder one. This one is going to be harder. 111 times 111.
4: 12,321.
3: 17 plus 18 plus
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3: 54. 36 divided by 6.
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3: 16 times 50.
4: 800.
0: Unbelievable. That's a four-year-old youngster answering those questions on the spur of the moment, off the cuff. Truly amazing indeed. Now, joining us this afternoon is the father, Xolani. Xolani, thank you very much for your time once again, and welcome to Radio Islam International.
2: Thank you for having me. I'm really, really happy. Thank you so much.
0: It's a pleasure having you on board. So, Mr. Xolani, tell us, taking us back to the beginning, when did you first realize that Andile had an unusual ability with numbers?
2: I noticed early January this year.
0: Wow. And how did you pick this up?
2: Come again?
0: How did you pick this up? Did you ask him a question, or was he busy with some math equation that you picked it up?
2: No, actually, I was helping his brother with the homework. Actually, suddenly, until he gave the correct numbers, the answers.
0: Wow, it's truly amazing. So we understand he hasn't been to any formal school as yet, and yet he has picked this up on his own.
2: Yes, he's still in grade R.
0: Unbelievable. And is he aware that he's carrying such a unique gift?
2: Yes, I think he's aware.
0: Lovely, lovely. And how has his journey inspired the young people around him to do even good like him?
2: Come again?
0: How has his journey inspired the people close to him?
2: People, they were very, very happy and they were very, very excited. People, they don't even believe. Other, they say that he's a future president. And yeah, there's a lot happening. So I'm also surprised and shocked.
0: Lovely. And how do you encourage him as a father to do even better and to take his studies more seriously?
2: By pushing him more harder, you know, by telling that tomorrow you will be a doctor, you're going to be a scientist. So it's the more you keep on pushing and pushing.
0: Amazing. And tell me something, in terms of his relationship with you, how is it as a father and son relationship? Because people speak about that to a great deal.
2: Oh, the relationship is very, very close. We're very, very close. Me and Angel, we like Tom and Jerry. Like, we are together all the time. Yes.
0: Lovely, lovely. So what did you learn from him as a father in terms of his maths abilities?
2: As a father, I've learned that you must support your child. You must not choose the career for him. Whatever he likes or whatever he wants, just support him all the time.
0: Lovely. And how has the seniors in the community responded to his brilliance and amazing mind?
2: Yes, others, they were actually commenting positive, and others, they were very happy for him. They really liked him. They really like him, and they really like him so much.
0: Now that you've discovered that he has this talent, are you doing anything different with him, or are you just allowing him to pick up on his own whatever he can?
2: For now, I keep on pushing him with mathematics. He's put mathematics together to get a brighter future and also a sponsor abroad.
0: And how is he as a child? Is he playful, colorful, running around, or is he very serious in terms of what he's doing now?
2: He's playing like a normal kid. There's that other bike he likes to play with. He's always playing with his bike. There's nothing different. He's keep on keeping the childhood kid. It didn't change at all.
0: So fascinating indeed. So tell us about the social media frenzy and how viral it has gone. How often do you post and where do you post normally?
2: Actually, I post on Facebook, TikTok, and also Instagram. Those are platforms I'm posting on.
0: What is the account that people can follow?
2: You can follow him on TikTok, you can follow him on Facebook, and also on Instagram.
0: Lovely. This is so fascinating, and it's unbelievable. We really hope that he goes very far in life and goes on to achieve a lot of great things. Especially in the circumstances that the country is in. And we hope all the best for you and your child, Mr. Kolani.
2: Thank you so much. Thank you so much. I appreciate that.
0: Lovely. What message would you give to our listeners this afternoon?
2: The message I will give, don't rush to label the gift. Protect the child. First, guide his childhood like it's gold. Follow, don't lead.
0: Lovely. Such a beautiful piece of advice there. Mr. Kolani, thank you very much for your time. Much appreciated on Radio Islam.
2: Thank you. Thank you for having me. I appreciate it a lot. Thank you.
0: Bye-bye.
2: Bye.
0: Fascinating indeed. You can search Andile the Calculator on social media. There's many videos of him. One was on Newsroom Africa, where he appeared as a guest, and they asked him questions. And then there's many other videos that were done and shot at home. Truly fascinating. The fact that a child can answer such complex maths, questions at such a young age of four is truly fascinating, mind-boggling indeed.

So if you've been following the program, we are busy discussing the wives of the Prophet sallallahu alayhi wasallam, whom we refer to as Ummul Mu'mineen or Ummahatul Mu'mineen. Ummul Mu'mineen is singular and Ummahatul Mu'mineen is plural, the mother of the believers. And we were busy with the life of Ummul Mu'mineen Aisha radiallahu ta'ala anha. And we did a number of programs on her already. And then we had a long break in terms of the on-air schedule. I was busy on another slot doing Sabah al-Muslim, and before that, the daily roundup. And so we did not get a chance to continue with the series. So just to bring you up to speed, we spoke about the fact that she was the daughter of Abu Bakr as-Siddiq radiallahu ta'ala an, and she was the only wife of the Prophet of Allah who was a virgin and who did not marry prior to the Prophet sallallahu alayhi wasallam. We also mentioned that the Prophet of Allah was shown in a dream. This was by divine arrangement, that Jibreel al-Amin came to him more than once to show Aisha radiallahu ta'ala anha in a silk cloth. And when he would open that cloth, he saw the face of Aisha radiallahu ta'ala anha. And he said, if this is what Allah wants, it will come to pass. We also mentioned that when Khadija radiallahu ta'ala anha passed away, the Prophet of Allah first married Sauda radiallahu ta'ala anha, and then he married Ummul Mu'mineen Aisha radiallahu ta'ala anha. The marriage took place in Mecca, however the rukhsati only took place in Medina later when the Prophet of Allah migrated. We also spoke about her brilliance as far as fiqh is concerned. And I mentioned to you that the Sahaba radiallahu ta'ala anhum, whenever they found themselves in some perplexed matter, they would refer to her for her judgment, and she would give her verdict in the matter. She was also known for her poetry, her deep grasp over the Arabic language. So poetry was very strong on her side. Likewise, genealogy, because her father was also a master of genealogy. And we also spoke about the fact that she was a muhaditha. Muhaditha, the one who narrated hadith to the ummah. More than 2,000 ahadith are narrated from Aisha radiallahu ta'ala anha. And we also spoke about the fact that Aisha radiallahu ta'ala anha was very confident in whatever she did. And we shared with you a few stories from the life of the Prophet sallallahu alaihi wasallam with her, and how the Prophet of Allah was so fond of her, and the interaction that she shared with her co-partners, we would say her counterpart also, the other wives of the Prophet sallallahu alaihi wasallam. And we also spoke about the fact that Allah revealed Quran to exonerate her in the incident of Ifk. All of this we discussed in our previous sittings. We ended up with our discussion on the incident of Ifk and the long story we covered and all the lessons we learned from there. So today when we return, inshallah, we are going to discuss another important matter in her life, and that is the Battle of the Camel. And she played a significant role in this and what it meant for her as the mother of the believers. It's a sensitive issue, but an important one nonetheless, and it is recorded in all our books of history, and which is meant to shed light on the turmoil that unfolded post the assassination of Uthman radiallahu ta'ala an, and the role that Ummul Mu'mineen Aisha radiallahu ta'ala anha played in this particular matter.

Continuing with our discussion on Ummul Mu'mineen Aisha radiyallahu ta'ala anha, today we discuss the battle of the camel and the role that Ummul Mu'mineen Aisha radiyallahu ta'ala anha played in this particular matter. As we start off our discussion on the sensitive matter, we have to clarify that as the Ahlu Sunnah wal Jama'ah, we believe that all leading figures on both sides, on the side of Aisha radiallahu ta'ala anha and on the side of Ali radiallahu ta'ala anha, all the leading figures that were involved and the Sahaba radiallahu ta'ala anhum, they are the greatest of this ummah, without doubt. They loved Allah and His Messenger sallallahu alayhi wasallam, and they sincerely desired and strived for the welfare of this ummah and for the welfare of Islam. Their disagreement was not over belief, nor over personal ambition, but over ijtihad. How best to deal with the unprecedented crisis that followed the assassination of Khalifa Uthman ibn Affan radiallahu ta'ala an. So to set the scene, the murder of Uthman radiallahu ta'ala an sent shockwaves throughout the Muslim world. For the first time since the passing away of the Prophet sallallahu alaihi wasallam, a rightly guided Khalifa had been brutally murdered by Muslims, or those who appeared to be Muslims. Let me say that. Those who came in the appearance of Muslims. And these people were known as the Sabais, after Abdullah bin Sabah, was also known as Ibn Sauda. So what had happened is that, not without going into too much detail, we know that towards the latter part of the Khilafah of Sayyidina Uthman radiallahu ta'ala an, there was a great degree of turmoil that unfolded. And the Prophet of Allah had already foretold him and already made this prophecy that, oh Uthman, there will come a time where people will try to dethrone you or remove the mantle of Khilafah from you. You should be patient and do not give in, do not capitulate, and stay firm on your position as the Khalifa of the Muslims. And in, you know, following the words of the Prophet sallallahu alaihi wasallam, Sayyidina Uthman radiallahu ta'ala anhu did not relinquish his position, and he did not capitulate to the rebels in Medina. And at the same time, he did not want any bloodshed for his sake. And he categorically stopped the Sahaba from intervening in terms of getting involved by taking up any arms. Because he did not want to spill the blood of the Muslims for his sake. And so the rebels, when they captured the city of Medina, it is not that the Sahaba were not unable to defend him. It is because of the insistence of the Khalifa himself that he said that we cannot allow blood to be spilled because of my sake. And so he prohibited the Sahaba. Ali radiallahu ta'ala anhu, together with his sons, on more than one occasion, you know, pleaded with the Khalifa to say, allow us to give you protection, allow us to defend you. But Sayyidina Uthman was insisting that this should not take place. So in light of that, you know that they first cut off his route to the masjid, and they cut off supplies to his house, and they laid a siege at his place. And one night, they scaled the wall, and they got into his house when he was reading the Quran, and they assassinated the great Khalif, Sayyiduna Uthman ibn Affan radiyallahu ta'ala an, the son-in-law of the Prophet sallallahu alayhi wasallam, who is known as Dhun-Nurayn. When his assassination took place, Medina was in a great state of uncertainty, and there was shockwaves that spread throughout the Muslim world, that how can something like this, something so brutal, can take place in Medina. And so Ummul Mu'mineen Aisha radiallahu ta'ala anha was in Makkah after this incident, and on her side was Talha radiallahu ta'ala an and
Zubair ibn al-Awam radiyallahu ta'ala an. Now, Talha and Zubair radiyallahu ta'ala anhuma are not ordinary companions. They are from the Asharatul Mubashara, the 10 who were given glad tidings of Jannah in this world already. So there were senior figures on both sides. Senior Sahaba on the side of Ali radiyallahu ta'ala an, and senior Sahaba on the side of Aisha radiyallahu ta'ala anha. So as we go into the details here, what is important and imperative for me to highlight here is that when it comes to Sayyidina Muawiyah radiyallahu ta'ala an, when it comes to Ummul Mu'mineen Aisha radiyallahu ta'ala anha, both of them did not question the legitimacy of Ali radiyallahu ta'ala an. They unanimously agreed to the legitimacy of Sayyidina Ali radiyallahu ta'ala an as the Khalifa. And all sides also agreed that one has to avenge the death of Sayyidina Uthman radiyallahu ta'ala an. They all agreed on that. What they differed on is how to carry that out. Sayyidina Ali radiyallahu ta'ala anhu on his side felt that there's great degree of uncertainty, there's turmoil in Medina, and the rebels are still amongst us. They're part of the army also, by the way. And so first, let's get our house in order, let's bring about stability in our ranks, and let's unite, and once things have stabilized, we can then deal with the killers of Uthman. So Sayyidina Ali was also of the same view that you should avenge the death of Sayyidina Uthman. But the challenge he faced is that at the moment I need to bring the Ummah and bring about stability, because in the latter part of Sayyidina Uthman's life there was great turmoil that unfolded, and the rebels created great mischief, and they had a network of evil taking place in all the cities of the Muslim world, and not just Medina. So it was a very coordinated, sophisticated, and organized operation for the evildoers and the mischief makers who did not wish well for Islam and the Muslims. So for him, his priority was to get the house in order, to stabilize things, and then deal with the killers of Sayyidina Uthman radiyallahu ta'ala an. The other side, which is the side of Muawiyah radiyallahu ta'ala an, the side of Sayyidina Zubair ibn al-Awam, Sayyidina Talha radiyallahu ta'ala an, and our mother Ummul Mu'mineen Aisha radiyallahu ta'ala an, and others, they felt that we have to avenge the death of Sayyidina Uthman first. That is of priority, because this is not an ordinary person. He is the Khalifa of the Muslims. And if we set a precedent today by not avenging the death of the ruler of the Muslims, it will become common for other leaders to be assassinated further down in the Muslim Ummah. So to show the seriousness of the matter, and to impress upon the people that we cannot let the death of Sayyidina Uthman go wasted. It has to be such that we avenge his death. And he was the leader of the Muslims after all. And that is why Ummu Habiba radiyallahu ta'ala anha, one of our mothers also, she sent the shirt of Uthman radiyallahu ta'ala an to Muawiyah in Damascus. And Muawiyah radiyallahu ta'ala anhu placed this shirt on the minbar for the people to see, with the blood stains on the shirt of Sayyidina Uthman radiyallahu ta'ala an, and people were in deep sadness that how can a rightly guided Khalifa be killed and his death not avenged. And so people wanted, both sides wanted well for the Ummah. They had the well-being and the welfare of the Ummah. So that is an important point to keep in mind. So Ummul Mu'mineen Aisha radiyallahu ta'ala anha was in Mecca. Talha and Zubair radiyallahu ta'ala anhuma had consultations with her and said, we have to avenge the death of Sayyidina Uthman, and otherwise this is, it's a big loss for the Ummah, and we don't do anything, it will become even a greater calamity for the Ummah.
And so they wanted to do something. They couldn't sit idle. And it wasn't for personal reasons. So they looked at the situation. There were many options, whether to go to Medina or whether to go to Damascus, where Sayyidina Muawiyah was. Eventually they said, let us go to Basra first. We'll go to Basra, we'll assemble a force, and we'll unite the people, and we have to extract the rebels and the mischief makers and take them to task and serve justice. They couldn't go to Medina because the rebels were already in the army of Sayyidina Ali, and they were already in Medina, so that was not a conducive environment for them. They went to Basra, and when they came to Basra, the people came to Sayyidatina Aisha radiallahu ta'ala anha, and they asked her, why have you come to Basra? What are your reasons? And she explained it to inform you of the grave crime committed by these rebels in Medina, that they had killed an innocent soul and they deposed a sitting Khalifa of the Muslims. And so we have to avenge his death and we have to set the affairs right, and we've got to extract all the rebels and serve justice. And you must understand that Ummul Mu'mineen Aisha radiallahu ta'ala anha is not an ordinary person. She is the mother of the believers, and she enjoyed and enjoys great respect in the ummah of the Prophet sallallahu alaihi wasallam. And because of her status and her maqam in society, she got people to rally behind her, and people joined her group. They joined Talha, Zubair, and Aisha radiallahu ta'ala anha. The point of our discussion is not to go into the specifics, but to highlight her role in this matter and her concern for avenging the death of Sayyidina Uthman. So because of her maqam and her status, the people of Basra rallied behind her and the people of the surrounding areas. And here you had a formidable force put together, and you have Aisha, Talha, and Zubair radiallahu ta'ala an. When Sayyidina Ali got the news and he was following the developments, he also decided to leave Medina. And as he was leaving Medina, a number of companions also asked him that, what is your reason? Why are you leaving Medina and where are you going to? He said, look, I am going to put matters right. And our objective is not to fight or not to kill, but rather to bring about reconciliation between the different sides. So his intention was noble and motive, and their intentions were also noble and honest. So they even asked Sayyidina Ali that, what if they do not agree to what you are asking them? Then he said, we'll try our level best to convince them. And he said, what if they are not convinced? He said, then we will defend ourselves, but we will not be the first to initiate the fight. They said, okay, what if the fight breaks out and people are killed on both sides? What's the outcome of the people? And Sayyidina Ali said, both will go to Jannah, inshallah, because both are fighting for what they believe is a just cause and the true cause of action. And you must understand, this was not jihad in a sense where after a battle is over, you have prisoners of war and you distribute the booty and the captives. Ali radiallahu ta'ala did not do so. After the battle was over, nobody was taken as prisoners of war, meaning they were all released and they were free there and there. And to the point that Aisha radiallahu ta'ala anha was also in the battlefield. So we'll talk about this as we get there. So Sayyidina Ali leaves Medina on this side, and Aisha radiallahu ta'ala anha gathers a force with her in Basra. There was a small skirmish that broke out between the rebels in Basra and Aisha radiallahu ta'ala anha's side, and they were able to deal with many of the rebels at that time. So when Ali radiallahu ta'ala anhu gets to Dhuqar, he first sends Qaqa ibn Amr at-Tamimi. So the Sayyidina Ali, in all his effort, and also Aisha radiallahu ta'ala in all her effort,
They were trying to bring about a common ground. And so, Qaqa ibn Amr representing Ali radiallahu ta'ala comes to Basra and he engages with Aisha radiallahu ta'ala and he asks her, "Oh my beloved mother, why have you left your town and why have you come here? What is the reason?" And she explains herself that we are here to set matters right. We believe that an innocent soul was killed and matters have to be settled in the right way. Qisas needs to take place and we need to avenge the killers of Sayyidina Uthman. And Qaqa ibn Amr explained the position of Sayyidina Ali that, you know, at this moment, how do you deal? You're not dealing with one or two people. If it was one or two people, it was easy to extract retribution and to avenge the death of Sayyidina Uthman. Here we're talking about people in their hundreds. They had penetrated the Muslim ranks under the guise of the Muslims, and they were operating from all different quarters in the Muslim world. So Sayyidina Ali explained it. You know, first thing is first, is that let us first bring about stability in our own home. And once we are unified and we are able to bring that under control, the next step is to avenge the death of Sayyidina Uthman and to extract and pull out the killers. Sayyidina Aisha radiallahu ta'ala understood the approach, and Zubair ibn al-Awwam also understood, and Talha radiallahu ta'ala also understood the approach, and they agreed that, okay, we will deal with this matter as per the discussions that both sides had. Now, the mischief makers, I said to you, the rebels, the Sabais, Abdullah ibn Saba was not a Muslim, who penetrated the Muslim army, and they penetrated both sides. That's the irony. They said, you know what, if this peace agreement and this discussion is formalized tomorrow, we will be exposed, we will be killed, and we will face great tribulations and challenges as a group. So they said, we are going to plant our members on both sides. And we will create so much of confusion and so much of turmoil that it will be too late for anybody to realize what is happening. And by that time, it will break off any agreement or break off any arrangement that both sides would have. So, as I said to you, all what was left was the agreement to be formalized the next day. And that night when both sides, departed and went their own way in terms of their camps, Abdullah bin Saba got quick to work, you know, and he planted on both sides his men and he said, we must we must ensure that we ignite and stir up trouble on both sides. And if anybody asks on both sides, just blame the opposite camp. Just blame the opposite camp. So they did this. And in the darkness of the night, the skirmishes broke out. And both sides realizing that there is a third force here and there's a hidden hand in the mischief making that is playing here and playing itself out on the battlefield, they both realized that matters have gone too far and out of their control. So what they did, both sides, is they resisted. They said, we're not going to fight. Yes, you can defend yourself, but don't be on the offensive. Don't be on the offensive. And that is why you would see that the numbers, when we talk about the death toll, is very little. Contrary to what is promulgated in the Shi'i sources or in the sources of the enemy. So, both sides exercise restraint, but the skirmishes did break out because the rebels wanted for this to happen. They wanted for both sides to end up killing each other. Now, when the fighting broke out in earnest, Ummul Mu'mineen Aisha radiallahu ta'ala anha, you know, assessing the situation, she felt that if I come onto the battlefield and if I try to intervene, then perhaps both sides will quell the tension and perhaps both sides will stop the fighting. With that intention in mind,

there would have been very, very, very disastrous conditions, disastrous outcome for her. So there was a human shield that formed around Aisha radiallahu ta'ala, and many of them lost their lives. The rebels were hell bent on harming Ummul Mu'mineen Aisha radiallahu ta'ala anha, to the point that they even got as close to the camel, injuring the camel, and also striking arrows at her canopy in which she was the hodage. And she also is realizing that the people, meaning the rebels, are not stopping the mischief. So she started cursing the rebels and the killers of Uthman radiallahu ta'ala an, and the Sahaba are following with her in the curse and in the dua. Ali radiallahu ta'ala anhu, on his side, as a military expert and as a man who spent a long, spent many years of his life in jihad and also in participating in many expeditions, he realized through his military prowess that as long as the camel is in the battlefield and as long as Ummul Mu'mineen is in the thick of the battlefield, things are not going to stop and things are not going to cease. So he ordered his men to safely extract Aisha radiallahu ta'ala anha and get her off the battlefield. And when that happened, people realized that Ummul Mu'mineen has left, the battle stopped. In the end, both sides came together and there were no prisoners of war. People were set free at that moment. And normally after a battle ends, you have the prisoners of war, they become slaves, number one. Number two, you distribute the booty. And number three, their children also become your slave. But in this case, none of that happened. And in fact, one person objected and he said, so we fought them, their blood was permissible for us, but we can't take their women, because that's a normal rule of jihad. And Ali radiallahu ta'ala anhu said, this is not a battle in that sense. And he said, okay, tell me, if you say you're going to take the women folk as captives and as slaves, who's going to take Aisha radiallahu ta'ala anha? And suddenly the reality dawned upon the people that what they are saying is actually incorrect, and they realize their grave error and immediately abandoned that thought. But like I said to you, you had mischief makers on both sides. Their sole intention was to stir up a fight that would go out of control, to create an inferno between the Muslims. And the same element continues to play out even till this day in the Ummah. May Allah protect us. The third force, as we refer to. So when the battle was over, Ali radiallahu ta'ala anhu, as the rightly guided Khalifa, he interacted and engaged Aisha radiallahu ta'ala anha, and he actually made dua for her and he said, may Allah forgive you. And she said, may Allah forgive you also. And then he made special arrangements from his own side to have Aisha radiallahu ta'ala anha safely return to Medina without any harm. So, like I said to you, both sides had the welfare of the Ummah. And we are talking about this incident 1,000 years later. At that moment, as things were unfolding, it was fluid and it was not as clear as day and night. The dynamics changed all the time and there was great confusion. It is for this reason that Imam al-Nawawi rahmatullah alayhi says that there were three groups among the Sahaba. Those that say that join Ali radiallahu ta'ala an, and those that join the other side, and the third group that remained neutral and did not want to get involved in this. And they said, I cannot take part in this. I cannot take part in this. And some actually even went out of Medina and they went to stay far away. And they said, we do not want to hear anything about this turmoil. One of them was Sa'd ibn Abi Waqqas radiallahu ta'ala an, who took his family and moved out of Medina so that he could be far away from all this fitna. So

there were Sahaba on both sides, and there were senior companions on both sides, and both were fighting for a just cause, but they differed in how it should be carried out. Ali radiallahu ta'ala anhu wanted to bring about stability first and then deal with the killers of Uthman. The other side, they acknowledged his virtue and his status and maqam amongst the people, but they said the qisas, or the avenging of the death of Sayyidina Uthman, should take precedence over all other matters. So they differed in how to carry it out. And because of that, whatever happened, happened. But this is not for us to judge. Allah will not call me or you on a day of Qiyamah and ask you who was right and who was wrong and where do you stand, because this is between them and Allah Rabbul Izzah, and Allah is the best of all judges. So this is another chapter, an incident in the life of Ummul Mu'mineen, Aisha radiallahu ta'ala anha, and her role in mobilizing people to avenge the death of Sayyiduna Uthman radiallahu ta'ala an. And she was convinced that we should avenge the death of Sayyidina Uthman, because if his death goes unavenged, then it will set a precedent for the rebels and they will become more and more brazen, and whenever there's dissatisfaction with any ruler, they will simply kill him. So she was convinced, and therefore she left Medina and Mecca, and she went to Basra, and the battle of the camel took place, and whatever happened, happened. May Allah Rabbul Izzah bless everyone with the highest stages of Jannah and be pleased with them. Ameen.

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1: 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Kiram, most respected brothers. The person can make zikrullah with the tongue. The person can make tilawat of the Quran Sharif with the tongue. The person can make some good speech, nasihat, waz with that same tongue. The person can give such kind of advices and such kind of counseling that it will bring about reconciliation. If there is a family dispute, husband and wife are fighting, and the same words can create a great division. If the person wants to create division and make matters worse and disunite, then the same speech again will do that. So Allah tabaraka wa ta'ala will not allow this tongue to speak lies on the day of Qiyamah. It is a means, so it will be shut off completely. No lies here. Let the parts of the body speak themselves. In the same way, on the ground, when the person is walking, everything is being recorded. Everything is recorded. There again, I explained in by base of an example. I said that if you have to take the computers, you have to take the tape recorders, you have to take all these type of instruments which are recording, the components that came, from where did they come? All the parts that made up this computer, all the parts that made up this cameras, and all the parts that made up all these tape recorders and everything else, from where did they come? They came from the ground, didn't come from fresh air. Everything is from the ground. Now if man can take the different parts, iron, steel, this, that, everything, whatever is used, gold, silver, any material that is made of plastic, whatever it may be, it is all from the earth. So when man takes all the different parts and now he makes it into a computer, he makes it into a camera, or the person makes it into a tape recorder and he starts recording. So if Allah tabaraka wa ta'ala made that whole earth into a computer and made the whole earth into a recorder, because it is also going to give evidence on the day of Qiyamah. إِذَا زُلْزِلَتِ الْأَرْضُ زِلْزَالَهَا وَأَخْرَجَتِ الْأَرْضُ أَثْقَالَهَا وَقَالَ الْإِنسَانُ مَا لَهَا يَوْمَئِذٍ تُحَدِّثُ أَخْبَارَهَا بِأَنَّ رَبَّكَ أَوْحَى لَهَا. The earth is going to give evidence. So that is another evidence. So what is the doubt? If man through his technology can come up with this kind of computers and tape recorders, if Allah Ta'ala makes the whole earth a tape recorder, the whole earth a camera, everything is recording. Look at the different kinds of cameras that are now placed in strategic places. So what is it if Allah Tabaraka wa Ta'ala has got that kind of a system? And on the day of Qiyamah, all this will come into action. The hands, the feet, the eyes, the ears, the nose, everything will give evidence. Therefore, Hazrat Imam Abu Hanifa rahmatullah alayhi, one whole night he read Wamtazul Yawm Ayyuhal Mujrimun. He was shaken up with Wamtazul Yawm Ayyuhal Mujrimun. Nabi alayhi salatu wasalam recited all. Now we recite, it makes nothing, makes no difference in our lives. Does it make any difference? Day of Qiyamah, there will be separation, just by way of explanation. That on the day of Qiyamah, there will be a total separation. وَمْتَازُ الْيَوْمْ أَيُّهَا الْمُجْرِمُونَ In this world, everybody will benefit. The believers will benefit from Allah tabaraka wa ta'ala's creation, from Allah ta'ala's ni'mats, from the sun, from the moon, from the stars, from the waters of the ocean, from the fresh air, from everything. Both the believers and the disbelievers will benefit. There's no such thing that here only the believers will benefit from the sunshine, and those who disbelieve, then the sun will not give them warmth. All this solar heating system, which is in such vogue at present, that we must harness the heat from the sun and save on electricity. Now, if there was an announcement that only for the believers they will be able to make use of that technology, because they're going to be making use of the heat of the sun, so only the believers will have the advantage of that, and disbelievers will not be having any advantage because they don't believe in Allah Ta'ala. So why must He give them the benefit of His sun? So will anybody in the world remain a disbeliever if we say that the food will only benefit the believers and the ships will only be able to ply if it is the ships of the believers? Otherwise the ocean will freeze. As soon as the ship takes off and belongs to disbeliever, then it will freeze. The waters will freeze. It will become ice and they can't move. So then will any company, shipping company, magnet remain a disbeliever? So in this world everybody will benefit. The believers will benefit, the disbelievers will benefit from the sun, moon, stars and everything else. But Qiyamah Day, وَمْتَازُ الْيَوْمْ أَيُّهَا الْمُجْرِمُونَ Finish. Now separate. Believers will go this side into Jannah, disbelievers that side. Now great people, pious people, and Nabi alayhi salatu wasalam, and these great, great people, the one ayat is to catch them the whole night in recitation. Whole night, just one ayat, going on and on and on. One night Imam Abu Hanifa rahmatullahi alayhi, after Isha Salat, he caught his beard like this and he sat. After Isha Salat. Fajr Namaz is still sitting there. Asked him, what happened? He said, the Imam recited Surah Zilzal. Iza zulzilatil ardu zilzalaha. Now finish. Whole night is pondering and reflecting over Surah Zilzal. That shake-up that will take place, and how the earth will throw out it, and everything, all the details that are there. And then at the end of it, Allah tabaraka wa ta'ala mentioned that even if it is an atom worth of good, the person will see it. Atom worth of evil, the person will see. These people were great people, but these ayat, they gripped them. When Allah Wala was sitting and reciting the Quran Sharif, and then he came and mentioned to Hazrat Mawlana Wasiullah Rahmatullah Alayh, he said, kuch der qabal Quran Sharif ki tilawat kar raha tha, aur falan ayat ke upar jab main pahuncha, so I couldn't control my emotion and myself. I got so gripped that I was hitting the wall on this side and hitting the wall on that side. People had to catch him. What happened to this person? He went off his head or something. But he hadn't gone off his head. He was perfect. It's just that that fear had gripped him, that what's going to happen to me on the day of Qiyamah. فَمَنْ يَعْمَلْ مِثْقَالَ ذَرَّةٍ خَيْرًا يَرَهُ وَمَنْ يَعْمَلْ مِثْقَالَ ذَرَّةٍ شَرًّا يَرَهُ How many times we recited this verse? Did we ever think of our sins? One night after the Isha Salat in Allahabad, when Allah Wala took out his watch like this, and he looked at the watch And he went on looking and looking and looking until Fajr Salat. I mentioned this incident before also. This is a majlis of Islah, so we repeat whatever will come to my mind, I will bring it across to you. He looked at his watch till the morning. What was he looking? Whether it is Swiss made, Chinese made, Japanese made, and he was looking whether it's waterproof or not, and how deep you can go down into the ocean with this watch. And is this German steel or some other steel? This watch, what components it's got? He was looking at the ticking away, ticking away, ticking away of the time. That, hi, another second is gone, another second gone, another second gone, a minute gone, an hour gone, 2 hours gone. I'm going closer and closer and closer to my grave. That's what it was. It gripped him, that watch. We too look at our watches. But how many in the ummah like us, we look at our watches for what? For haram entertainment. What time will that program start on the television screen? What time will my illicit beloved meet me? What time will that song come on? And what time will that music festival take place? And what time do I have to be there to go and watch all the haram? We watch our watch for these type of things.
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1: Assalamu alaikum wa rahmatullahi wa barakatuh. Welcome to The Early Breakfast Show on Radio Islam International. My name is Habib Bobat, and inshallah I'll be keeping you company this morning right up till 6 a.m. It is Wednesday morning, the 24th of June 2026. It is the 8th of Muharram 1448. Ahlan wa sahlan wa marhaban bikum. A very warm welcome to one and all those who are listening to us locally via the medium wave frequency 1548, those who are listening to us nationally via the satellite, and those who are listening to us across the globe on www.radioislam.co.za. We make dua that Allah Rabbul Izzah keep us with afia wherever we are, especially under the circumstances. May Allah preserve our loved ones, those that go out to earn a halal earning and a rozi, who have to commute out of town and have to go far and wide to go for their rozi. May Allah protect them under the circumstances. May Allah Rabbul Izzah be their companion and their guardian. And may Allah Rabbul Izzah keep them under His watchful eye. Ameen Ya Rabbul Alameen. As we always say, when a person leaves, we say, Fi Amanillah. Or we say, Astawdi'u Allah Deenaka wa Amanataka wa Khawatima A'malik. And we bid a person farewell, even if it is a short journey. And so we should try and make regular dua and turn to spirituality in these moments of difficulties, especially in Gauteng as well as Durban, given the circumstances that we are seeing and witnessing in the country. We do not need to reach a point of panic or an exaggerated form of anxiety. You take your precaution, you tie the camel, and you put your trust in Allah. Don't strangle the camel, you know, as they say, don't choke the camel, tie the camel. So in that regard also, we do whatever we need to do in terms of our spirituality, but ultimately we put our case in the court of Allah Rabbul Izzah, and we ask Him for afia, we ask Him for goodness in everything, in our lives, in our properties, in our belongings, in everything that we own and in everything that we do. Ameen Ya Rabbil Alameen.

Today's narration comes to you from Sahih Muslim, an authentic narration of the Prophet sallallahu alayhi wasallam. And the narrator of this hadith is Sayyiduna Umar ibn al-Khattab radiyallahu ta'ala anhu, and he says that he heard the Prophet of Allah sallallahu alayhi wasallam say, ما منكم من أحد يتوضأ فيبلغ أو فيسبغ الوضوء ثم يقول أشهد أن لا إله إلا الله وحده لا شريك له وأشهد أن محمدا عبده ورسوله إلا فتحت له أبواب الجنة الثمانية يدخل من أيها شاء. So in this particular narration, the Prophet sallallahu alayhi wasallam says that whoever performs wudu and performs it perfectly. Now, this is not the first hadith that reminds us about performing wudu perfectly. Up to this point, almost every hadith has brought in the same point. So the Prophet of Allah sallallahu alayhi wasallam says, whoever amongst you performs wudu and perfects it, and then says the dua, أشهد أن لا إله إلا الله وحده لا شريك له وأشهد أن محمدا عبده ورسوله. If a person reads this dua after completing the wudu and after having perfected the wudu, except that the 8 doors of Jannah are open for him, and he may enter through whichever gate he wishes. Subhanallah. And in the narration of Tirmidhi, a separate narration, another dua appears, Allahumma ja'alni min at-tawwabina waj'alni min al-mutatahhirin. You are familiar with this dua. O Allah, make me amongst those who constantly repent and make me amongst those who purify themselves. So, how long does it take to make a perfect wudu? 2 minutes? 3 minutes maximum. To make a perfect wudu, it doesn't take long. And you utter a few words of shahada, and on that the Prophet of Allah is promising that all 8 doors of Jannah opens for a person. Allahu Akbar. This is incredible generosity on the side of Allah Rabbul Izzah. That's why we refer to him as Al-Kareem, the generous one. Ar-Rahim, the most merciful one. I mean, look at it. If maybe the task involved you doing something for 2 hours, 3 hours, 10 hours, 1 day, 2 days, or over a long, prolonged period, one would say, okay, yeah, it makes sense because it was such a long journey. But here we are doing an act that does not take more than 2 to 3 minutes, and you utter a few words of shahada, and subhanallah, lo and behold, all 8 doors of Jannah are open for us. We have to be cognizant of these beautiful rewards. And this narration is authentic, that comes to you from Sahih Muslim. Allah is giving us immense rewards for simple acts performed sincerely. And I'm repeating this point. If this is the reward for the wudu itself, imagine the reward for performing salah after that. How much of khair and barakah and goodness Allah has kept in salah. Allahu Akbar. So wudu cleanses the body, and shahada cleanses the heart. You wash your limbs that committed the sins, then you renew your covenant with Allah Rabbul Izzah by declaring his oneness and affirming the servitude of the Prophet sallallahu alayhi wasallam and his risalat. And through this a person is purified both on the inside and the outside. Allahu Akbar. And the 8 doors of Jannah opens for him. We know that amongst these 8 doors are the doors of Babu Salah, Babu Rayyan,
Bab al-Sadaqah, Bab al-Jihad. There's so many different doors. To have all 8 doors open is a symbol of immense honor and acceptance in the court of Allah. It demonstrates how beloved wudu, tahara, and purification is to Allah Rabbul Izzah. And the additional dua that comes in Tirmidhi, where we read Allahumma ja'alni min at-tawwabin wa ja'alni min al-mutatahirin, O Allah, make me amongst those who constantly repent and make me amongst those who purify themselves. This dua beautifully combines two forms of purity. Purity of the heart through tawbah and purity of the wudu of the body through wudu. Inna Allah yuhibbu at-tawwabin wa yuhibbu al-mutatahirin, as Allah says in the Quran. Allah loves those who repent unto Him, and Allah loves those who purify themselves. So we have to pause here and reflect on the fact that how often do we actually take out time to make a perfect wudu? We do rush into our wudu, no doubt into that. But how many of us actually are cognizant of this particular dua and this particular hadith of the Prophet sallallahu alaihi wasallam, that we actually take out time from our schedules, we leave a little earlier than usual, simply to earn this beautiful reward that is promised to us? So you get to the masjid without wasting water. You use the water sparingly. You make miswak. You gurgle your mouth. You clean your nostrils. You wash your face. You make khilal of the beard. You make masa. You do the wudu perfectly, without rushing it. And you read this dua, أشهد أن لا إله إلا الله وحده لا شريك له وأشهد أن محمدا عبده ورسوله. And you read the dua, اللهم اجعلني من التوابين واجعلني من المتطهرين. And you look for this beautiful reward in the court of Allah. So if the reward is so tremendous for the precursor to salah, imagine how much of a reward and greatness Allah has kept in salah. We have to remind ourselves about this all the time and to be cognizant of this. The reason why I'm saying to be cognizant is because these words do not take more than 20 seconds. Well, we've got a stop clock here, a stopwatch here in our studios. Let me read it. أشهد أن لا إله إلا الله وحده لا شريك له وأشهد أن محمدا عبده ورسوله. It took 7 seconds. In 7 seconds, we were able to secure such a tremendous reward from Allah. So this is a sunnah. Many people know, but very few people practice constantly. We must make it our daily routine. We must teach our children. We must revive this beautiful sunnah in our home. And wudu is not the end of purification. It is just the starting of a conversation with Allah Rabbul Izzah. We finish our wudu, we renew our shahada, and we ask Allah to be amongst the repentant and the purified ones. And perhaps, you know, these simple words will be amongst the deeds that open the gates of Jannah for us. May Allah make us from amongst the people of Tawbah, the people of Tahara, and the people of Jannah. Ameen.

0: Let's continue with our program. We look at what's happening in the world, and we basically start off with Palestine. Israel seizes land around historic mosque near Jerusalem.
1: These are some of the last images filmed at the Nabi Samuel Mosque in occupied East Jerusalem before Israeli authorities moved to confiscate village land that includes the site. Israeli authorities claim the ancient Islamic mosque is a Jewish shrine. Today, access is restricted by a checkpoint.
2: There was no settlement and no wall. People used to walk from here to Nabi Samuel on foot. In the past, we used to go there to pray. Now, we are not allowed.
1: The village of 400 Palestinian Muslims is surrounded by four illegal Israeli settlements. They're only allowed to pray in a small hall, while illegal Israeli settlers have taken control of the other prayer spaces.
3: Since the occupation began in 1967, it was claimed that Prophet Samuel's tomb lies beneath the mosque. Local historians dispute this and say the grave is in the Upper Galilee. This is a religious pretext to assert control over the mosque, which overlooks a military strategic area.
1: In 1967, Israel occupied the village. 4 years later, most of its houses were demolished, and the mosque was also targeted. In 1994, Israeli archaeologists searched for Jewish archaeological evidence, but, according to Palestinians, found none. Palestinians say today's confiscation extends earlier measures.
4: The occupation seeks to force residents out in order to take control of the land. They've imposed impossible conditions on the residents. These are all settlement expansions. They demolished parts of the area, built a biblical park, and now, under the pretext of preserving heritage, they've confiscated new areas and prevented residents from entering the site.
1: Inside the mosque, signs and tourist materials highlight the Jewish story while omitting the Islamic one. Palestinians say Israel has linked settlements and is now pushing a Jewish heritage claim. The conflict here is not only about the buildings, but also about preserving history and the narrative tied to these places. Palestinians say that imposing a new narrative threatens their presence and their ability to hold on to what remains theirs. Muhammad Alwan, TRT World, North Occupied East Jerusalem.
0: Yeah, that is a story happening there in Jerusalem. Allahu Musta'an. We move on to the next story. Israel-Lebanon talks face new tensions as U.S.-Iran deal reshapes Hezbollah dynamics.
5: When Israel started the talks with Lebanon in Washington, it was talking from a perspective that Iran had been weakened. But now, this is the first meeting after the signing of the Memorandum of Understanding between the U.S. and Iran. And the feeling in Israel is that Hezbollah is getting a new lease of life. These were the words of the Israeli ambassador to the U.S., who's been referencing these talks, this fifth round of talks, and calling them train wreck. He's saying that in the beginning, the talks were heading towards a shared goal, which is having an Iran-free Lebanon, reaching an agreement that would lead to peace with Lebanon, as well as dismantling Hezbollah. And this ambassador is saying that this is not happening, and he believes that Hezbollah now stands to win from the Memorandum of Understanding. In general, the Israelis have been focusing on one thing, that they will not be leaving the so-called security zone in southern Lebanon, saying they need to stay there so long as Hezbollah poses a threat to their communities. They've been also wanting the Lebanese government and the Lebanese army to assume responsibility of areas there and to basically disarm Hezbollah. Now, generally speaking, the Israelis have been under U.S. pressure to stop their attacks on Hezbollah. So there's a feeling that their hands are tied, that their operations are being curbed and limited only to defensive operations there, and hence the frustration inside Israel. And there are many voices that are criticizing Prime Minister Benjamin Netanyahu, not just for not meeting requirements and strategic goals in southern Lebanon, but also for the rift that they believe is happening now with Washington. Lida Ibrahim, Al Jazeera, Ramallah Occupied West Bank, Palestine.
0: Allah al-Musta'an, Allah al-Musta'an. The final story this morning, we look at Ebola fears grow as DRC battles new outbreak.
6: Spreading the word about Ebola on the outskirts of Kinshasa, Bob Misima has been on the front lines of the fight against infectious diseases in the DRC for more than a decade. Although the capital city has not recorded any Ebola cases, Misima and his colleagues are raising awareness about the virus here, especially as people are still crowding into churches, music concerts, and social events.
7: We are afraid because if Ebola reaches Kinshasa, it could spread quickly given our people's mentality. People here love music, hugging and greeting each other warmly. That is why we are informing them now so they know how to protect themselves and keep safe distance from infected people.
6: The main laboratory in Kinshasa is supporting teams in other parts of the DRC to test suspected cases of the rare Bundibugyo strain, which has been spreading in Ituri province since last month.
8: A few years ago, samples from every suspected Ebola case across the DRC had to be brought here for testing. The delays meant the virus continued spreading in communities as authorities waited for results. But the National Institute for Biomedical

0: it is not Ebola. They don't believe that it is Ebola. And that is dangerous.
1: The Africa Centers for Disease Control and Prevention recently warned the outbreak in the DRC could become the worst to date if weaknesses in the response are not addressed quickly. Donors have pledged more than $900 million to support Ebola response efforts in the DRC, but less than 10% of those funds have been released so far. That has left authorities and aid agencies struggling to curb the spread of the disease with their limited resources. Chris Ochamringa, Al Jazeera, Kinshasa, DRC.

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1: Let's look at the advices of Sheikh Salim Dorat, and today's nugget is, it's not possible to aim without a target. So make Allah your

0: target and focus, and then aim. So in essence, what Sheikh Salim Dorat is saying, that every person is aiming towards something in life. Some aim for wealth, success, recognition, or the approval of others. There is nothing wrong with having goals, but the important question is, what is the ultimate purpose behind these goals? And this powerful reminder is that it should be Allah. Make the pleasure of Allah your highest goal. That's what you should be aiming for. The pleasure of Allah, the ridha of Allah. And so when you do that, life has a clear purpose. Everything you do in life, your clear purpose is the pleasure of Allah. That is your target. وَمَا خَلَقْتُ الْجِنَّ وَالْإِنسَ إِلَّا لِيَعْبُدُونَ. We were not created only to earn or to eat or to accumulate and eventually leave this world. Our real purpose is to get to know Allah Rabbul Izzah, to worship Him, to live according to His guidance. And worshipping Allah is not only limited to salah and fasting, but working honestly, caring for our family, helping others. All of this can become worship when it's done with the right intention. So our focus and our target and our aim in life is the pleasure of Allah in everything. إِنَّمَا الْأَعْمَالُ بِالنِّيَّاتِ وَإِنَّمَا لِكُلِّ امْرِئٍ مَّا نَوَى. We are reminded of this beautiful hadith all the time, that actions are judged according to their intentions, and every person will have what they have intended. So our whole life should point towards Allah. قُلْ إِنَّ صَلَاتِي وَنُسُكِي وَمَحْيَايَ وَمَمَاتِي لِلَّهِ رَبِّ الْعَالَمِينَ. Say indeed, my prayer, my sacrifice, my living and my dying are for Allah, Lord of all worlds. This comes in the Quran, Surah Al-An'am. إِنَّ صَلَاتِي وَنُسُكِي وَمَحْيَايَ وَمَمَاتِي لِلَّهِ رَبِّ الْعَالَمِينَ. So we have to always ask ourselves a question. What is the target in our life? What are we aiming for? What are we trying to achieve? You wake up early in the morning. What is it that you are trying to achieve? I ask myself that question also, every now and then in the morning. Sometimes you struggle to wake up because you're a human being. You struggle to wake up early in the morning. And you ask yourself this question, you pause, why am I waking up? And when you remind yourself that it is for a noble purpose, for the pleasure of Allah, then getting up becomes easier. But if it is for worldly purpose, then every day you've got to motivate yourself. And every day you are questioning yourself. But when you put Allah before everything, and you make Allah the sole purpose, and you make Allah the target and the aim and the focus of your life, that everything becomes meaningful. Everything starts to make sense. Everything starts to fall in place. And so Sheikh Salim Dorat is reminding us that if we no person aims without a target. No person. Even the person who's a non-Muslim, they also keep targets. You can debate whether those targets are worthwhile or not, but for a concept of life, they also believe that you should have some purpose and target in life. And we are reminded over and over again that our purpose, the reason why we are created, is to make Allah our focus and Allah our target, and the pleasure of Allah our end goal in everything that we do. So a simple thing will turn into an act of ibadah when we look at it differently. You have a neighbor, you send something to them with the intention of maintaining good relationships and for the pleasure of Allah, that act becomes an act of ibadah. Likewise, everything else. May Allah bless us all. It brings us to 5:44 Central African Time.
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0: This Fajr Adhan is brought to you by Africa Muslims Agency. 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
1: This Fajr Adhan is brought to you by Africa Muslims Agency. 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
1: Let's look at the Salah times for the Johannesburg and Durban region. Fajr setting in Johannesburg at 5:33 this morning. Sunrise will be at 6:55. Just over an hour left for you. Dhuhr will be at 12:15. Asr Shafi'i will be at 3:06. Asr Hanafi will be at 3:49. Maghrib Salah will be at 5:28. And Isha Salah will be at 6:48 p.m. Durban, Fajr setting at 5:26. Sunrise at 6:52, Dhuhr Salah at 12:03, Asr Shafi'i at 2:26, Asr Hanafi is at 3:28, Maghrib Salah will be at 5:08 in Durban, and Aisha will be at 6:30 in KwaZulu-Natal. Looking at your financials for the hour, the rand to the dollar currently trading at 16:56. The Saudi Riyal has gone up to 4:41. And Mahru Fatimi today sitting at 50,000. It has dropped even further. 50,626. Yesterday it was 52. Gone down by about 1,400 rands or 1,500 rands. The Zakat Nisab is also gone down. It's gone down to 20,250. We move on to the final segment of our program, and that is the tafsir of the Noble Quran with Mawlana Khalid Pando, and we are busy with Surah Yusuf.
2: A'udhu billahi minash shaitanir rajim, bismillahir rahmanir rahim. 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Ayat number 92. Beauty in akhlaq, nobility in character. Allah Ta'ala teaches us in the Quran, and most of the Quran is khuluq. Allah Ta'ala tells Nabi Kareem sallallahu alayhi wa sallam, wa innaka la'ala khuluqin azeem. Surely you, my darling, my prophet, you are on the highest and the greatest pedestal of refined, beautiful character. And yeah, Allah is teaching us refined character. The brothers that troubled Yusuf ala Nabiyyina wa alayhi salatu wa salam and their father, who are both Anbiya for more than 50, 60 years. They finally come down and they admit and they accept their folly and their wrong. And they said, surely we are guilty, we are wrong, we are sinful. What do we do now? Yusuf alayhi salatu wa salam, when you say Sirat al-Ladheena namta alayhim, the path of those whom you have favored, and they are the first is Anbiya, and this great khuluq. He said, La tathriba alaykum al-yawm, La tathriba alaykum al-yawm. A beautiful word Allah Ta'ala says. There is no reproach, there is no blame. There is nothing I'm going to tell you or make you feel hurt and low and uncomfortable for what you have done. This is greatness of khuluq. That you did what you're supposed to do and what you had to do and what you did, although it was all wrong. But here I am in my position. I'm not going to reproach you again. Mufassirin, right? This means here that whatever has been said, I had to tell it to you to let you know where you are in life, so that you can come out of your miserable condition for the crimes you have committed. So Yusuf alayhi salam told them, "Ana Yusuf wa hadha akhi, I am Yusuf and this is my brother," not to ridicule them, not to hurt them, not to taunt them, but they themselves, through their ill, have landed in a situation which they can't come out from. It is my duty as a brother, no matter what you did wrong, I must take you out of it. So when they finally come down and admit that surely Allah has given you preference over us, and we were the guilty party, Yusuf a.s. says, La tathriba alaykum al-yawm. There is no blame on you. There is no reproach upon you. I'm not going to mention this again. Furthermore, yaghfirullahu lakum. Allah forgives you. From the tongue of a Nabi, from Sayyidina Yusuf al-Nabiyyina wa alayhi salatu wa salam, 50 years of atrocities, causing their father untold hurt and pain. He says, Allah forgives you. Allah will forgive you. This is generosity. This is nobility to a level beyond mankind, beyond mankind. When the Yusuf al-Islam was presented to the woman and they saw him, he said, Ma hada bashar in hada illa malakun kareem. This is not human, this is an angel. And there was a beauty of Yusuf al-Nabiyyina wa alayhi salatu wasalam, given the most beauty in the world amongst mankind and internally just as great. Wa huwa arhamur rahimin, and Allah is most merciful of anyone that does mercy or that is merciful. Don't lose hope in Allah subhanahu wa ta'ala. We are here now. We have a mission above in front of us. We have to do greater work. This is the second time Yusuf al-Nabiyyina wa alayhi salatu wasalam. When the lady's story was over, he said, kill it, finish. Let's forget about it. Let's move on in life. And then he becomes the greatest ruler. Yeah, the brothers are humble in front of him again once more, like the women were. And he says, let's forget about it. Now we need to present this. Allah Ta'ala is telling this to Nabi Kareem sallallahu alayhi wasallam. And he is rahmatul lil alameen. Yes, his whole life is full of it. People wronged him and wronged him and wronged him. Tried to demolish the mission of Nabi Kareem sallallahu alayhi wasallam. When he came out on top, he said the same thing. If we go to the conquest of Mecca, after 21 years of trouble from the Quraysh, from the leaders of the Quraysh, Rasulullah sallallahu alayhi wasallam enters Makkah al-Mukarramah victorious, humble, and he asked the people, what do I do with you people today? They said, Akhun Kareem wa ibn Akhin Kareem, you are a noble brother and a son of a noble brother. We expect nobility from you. He said, La tathriba alaykum al-yawm, the same words. There is no blame on you. There is no reproach against you. Idhabu antum mutalaqa, go, you are all free, you are all free. All the hardest, we spoke of Ikramah yesterday, there were so many hundreds like that, that were tooth and nail against Nabi Kareem sallallahu alayhi wa sallam, came to the feet of Nabi Kareem sallallahu alayhi wa sallam. And if we read the Battle of Hunain, which is also in the Quran, they helped and they supported the mission of Nabi Kareem sallallahu alayhi wa sallam. Awahshi, they did great works for the deen of Rasulullah sallallahu, for deen of Allah, for Nabi Kareem sallallahu alayhi wa sallam. There are so many stories that come to mind where Rasulullah just forgave them. A simple story, once Nabi Kareem sallallahu alaihi wasallam was coming back from battle. He was sleeping under a tree alone and his sword was hanging on the tree. A kafir saw, a mushrik saw the occasion. He came, he took the sword, he unsheathed it, and then he told woke Rasulullah up and said, who is going to save you from me today? Rasulullah looked at him. He said, Allah. The man shivered, the sword fell out of his hand. Rasulullah sallallahu alayhi wa sallam took the sword and asked him, who is going to save you from me? He said, you're going to save me from me. That was Nabi Kareem sallallahu alayhi wa sallam. We are the ummatis of Nabi Kareem sallallahu alayhi wa sallam. Many a times to pardon is very hard, but may Allah give us tawfiq that if we have been wrong and the person come to us, and that's also a great condition here, that the condition has to come where they themselves come and say and humble themselves and say, look, let's forget about it, then we should also be great enough. Allah Ta'ala will compensate and give us more than that. May Allah Ta'ala make us true ummatis of Nabi Kareem sallallahu alayhi wa sallam and learn the zir khuluk. One is to admit our wrong, and second, once it is admitted, then the party that is wronged should learn to forgive and overlook and move forward in life. Allah grant us tawfiq. Amin.
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1: Assalamu alaikum wa rahmatullahi wa barakatuh. The date today, the 8th of Muharram 1448, corresponding to the 24th of June 2026. In your local news, a group of Malawian nationals has set up a camp in Pietermaritzburg following the recent killing of a Malawian resident in the Jika Joe informal settlement. The incident reportedly occurred after a march from Dells Park to Pietermaritzburg City Hall, when a group broke away and went to the settlement in response to reports that a resident had been killed by a foreign national. Violence broke out, leaving a 29-year-old Malawian dead and two others injured. Police are investigating the matter, while another group of Malawian nationals remains sheltered at the Durban drive-in site awaiting repatriation.
2: Well, what we can confirm is that yesterday by morning we had the number of 1630, and what we have observed overnight, a small group has come closer to the point and also stayed over for deportation or repatriation. I unfortunately cannot confirm what that additional number is, but I'm sure just as I was walking through the place, we just look at about just over 2,000 people that are now gathering here. But as you well know, that last night two buses left from here. We are now currently loading the first bus of seven for this morning, and we hope to have another 15 buses later today. So we are currently working very hard with the Embassy of Malawi to see whether we can clear this in the shortest possible time.
1: In other local news, the Free State Department of Agriculture and Rural Development says efforts to vaccinate livestock against foot and mouth disease are crucial to protecting animal health, food security and farmers' livelihoods. Agriculture Minister John Steenhuisen announced on Monday that 2 million vaccine doses had arrived to help curb the spread of the disease. Provincial head of department Tsepo Mabilo says ongoing outbreaks are placing a significant financial strain on farmers, and stresses that achieving 80% vaccination coverage is key to containing the disease. On the African continent, despite living with a disability, Charles Kibe has built a successful career for himself in Nairobi Umoja Estate. Using a cane to navigate, he runs a tailoring shop where he spends his days repairing and making clothes for customers. Kibe began losing his eyesight in 2013 and became completely blind by 2017, but he has not allowed the condition to stand in the way of his ambitions.
3: Tucked away here among rows of businesses in his own shop. This is where he works every day, repairing and making clothes.
4: When I'm cutting cloth.
3: Among his customers is Betty Wanja, who has been bringing her clothes to him for 4 years and is now collecting the latest ones. Kibe's story has proved that no man is limited, even with a few choices and a lack of resources.
1: In your Umma News, Mahmoud Al-Najjar, 38, had hoped an Italian scholarship would offer him a fresh start after losing everything during the war in Gaza. However, his plans came to an abrupt end in July when Israeli forces detained him at the Karim Abu Salam crossing and questioned him before contact was lost. Al-Najjar was traveling as part of a trip arranged through the Italian embassy. His colleagues later informed his family that he had been arrested after they continued their journey without him. And finally, Samsung Electronics is reportedly preparing a share buyback program worth 90 trillion won, according to South Korea's Yonsap News Agency. The report sent the company's shares up more than 6%. Industry sources say Samsung could announce details of the plan soon. The company was not commented on the reports. The move follows a recent wage agreement that includes stock-based bonuses for employees in its chip division, funded by about 10.5% of the company's annual operating profit. And in your finances, now the rand is trading at 16.55 to the dollar, 21.85 to the pound, and 18.84 to the euro. Gold is trading at 4,110.51 per fine ounce, and Brent crude oil is at 77.90 a barrel. In your Salah times, in Johannesburg, Zohar sets in at 12.15 p.m. and in Durban at 12.03 p.m. I'm Nina Bambeni with your Radio Islam News at this hour.
0: 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Sabahul Muslim, the only way to start your day.
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11 minutes past 6. Assalamu alaikum wa rahmatullahi wa barakatuh. Ahlan wa sahlan wa marhaban bikum and welcome to Sabah al Muslim Drive Time on Radio Islam International. It is a Wednesday morning, Yawm al Arbi'a, the midweek edition of Sabah al Muslim, the 8th of Muharram 1448, which is also the 24th of June 2026. Sulaiman Rawat is the name. By the permission, the grace, the mercy, the decision, the decree, and the will of Allah tabaraka wa ta'ala, I will be keeping you company between now and 9 a.m. Welcome those listening to us on the radio in Gauteng, medium wave 1548. Those listening to us throughout South Africa, DSTV's audio bouquet, channel 826. And then those listening to us globally via audio streaming on the website, radioislam.co.za. We thank Allah tabaraka wa ta'ala for having blessed us once again with the bounty of life, for having granted us life after the minor form of death, being sleep. And we thank Allah tabaraka wa ta'ala for blessing us with iman and for blessing us with the privilege and honor of being from the ummah of Muhammadur Rasulullah sallallahu alayhi wa sallam. Allah is al-hakam, the being whose decision is decisive. It is Allah who decided to bless us with iman. On the day of judgment, men will be divided into two groups. The decision of success will be sanctioned for one group. Whoever has passed a life of iman and taqwa, for him will be the decision of success, and his abode will be in Jannah. Whoever has left this world without iman and good actions, for him will be the decision of failure, and his abode will be in Jahannam. In short, every person on the day of Qiyamah will be recompensed according to his actions. Similarly, the only being who can authorize the decision of good or evil is Allah. Whatever Allah has regarded as evil is in reality evil. And whatever Allah has regarded as good is in reality good. So, therefore, the scholars say an excellent prescription for removing worries is to ponder over the meaning of Al-Hakam, that whatever Allah wants will come to pass. His decision is final. Without His permission, none can cause us any harm. وَمَا هُمْ بِضَارِّينَ بِهِ مِنْ أَحَدٍ إِلَّا بِإِذْنِ اللَّهِ. And none at all can cause harm to him except by the permission of Allah tabaraka wa ta'ala. So this verse proves that the decision of harm and benefit lies only in the hands of Allah. Therefore, we must weep only in the court of Allah tabaraka wa ta'ala for solutions to any problem, because in reality, both happiness and sadness are from Allah.

Our dua for this morning is narrated by our mother Aisha radiallahu anha, recorded in the Sunan of Imam Nasa'i rahimahullah. And this dua is highly recommended for when one is faced with controversies and confusions. We should seek Allah tabaraka wa ta'ala's help to get a clear vision of the reality. A person earnestly resorting to this dua is also protected from ego trips, which can lead even knowledgeable people astray in the heat of contention and controversy. What is the dua? Allahumma ghfirli wahdini warzuqni wa'afini wahdini lima ikhtulifa fihi min al-haqq bi'idhnik. O Allah, forgive me, guide me, provide for me, and give me protection, and guide me with your will to the right thing in whatever is controversial. O Allah, forgive me, guide me, provide for me, and give me protection, and guide me with your will to the right thing in whatever is controversial. This is the aspect of the dua that I was referring to, that we hand our matter over to Allah tabaraka wa ta'ala in the time of confusion and in the time of contention and in the time of controversy, so that Allah can guide us. Allahumma ghfirli wahdini warzuqni wa'afini wahdini lima ikhtulifa fihi min al-haqq bi'idhnik. Ameen ya rabbal alameen.

0: So coming up this morning on the program, inshallah, we take you through what you can expect in as far as the interviews and the other features are concerned. First up, we talk about what's happening within the MK party. It has an impact even for those who don't support the party, if you were to go by their support for the anti-migrant protests, is just one example. Professor Becky Ngomezulu will be joining us in a short while. After the recitation of Surah Yasin, we'll take a look at the morning newspapers. After 7, our hadith for the morning. Government defends the manner in which it has been handling the migrant repatriations as the numbers continue to rise. We'll get perspective from that. After 7:30, Maulana Waja will be with us in studio. Tafsir of Suratul Ankabut will continue at about just after 8. Inshallah, we will speak about to the National Chair of the Literacy Association of South Africa with regards to concerns emerging in as far as the education system is concerned. And towards the end of the program, we'll talk about credit companies that are being under scrutiny when it comes to the issue of credit companies versus consumers. It seems like consumers are the ones that are winning most of these cases. So we'll talk about that closer to the end of the program, inshallah. The WhatsApp number for anything that's on your mind, 072-786-1548. And the email address, smr@radioislam.co.za. It's just gone 20 minutes past 6.
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7: This is Sabahul Muslim.
0: The MK party are at it again. As we know, recently they have fired people from the party, terminating their membership, not even sparing Zuma's own daughter and the former national spokesperson. Questions are now being raised about the party's stability, financial stability, as well as internal political and administrative stability, its involvement with the March and March initiative, and its prospects in the upcoming elections. Political analyst Professor Becky Ngomezulu joins us on the line. A very good morning to you and welcome, sir.
8: Good morning to you, my brother. Good morning to your colleagues and of your listeners. And thank you for having me.
0: So I lost track of the count. I think it was something like 7, 8, 9 secretary generals that they've had in their 2.5 year existence. Now Zuma's own daughter, who at one stage was accused of orchestrating the demise of everyone else from the party, has now been given the boot. What in your understanding is happening within the party?
8: No, first of all, I must say that it's unfortunate that the party has not stabilized up to this point. But I think the context is very important with regards to all new political parties. When a new party is formed, there are people who join that party with ill intentions. Some of them do so for their own purposes to get positions. Others do so because they've been deployed by their parties to go and suck information from that party. We saw this with the NFP, we saw that with the EFF, and now it's the MK party. But the one challenge with the MK party is that the secretary generals have not been staying for too long, and they've been changing for, one after the other, which then raises questions, because ordinarily, if you are the SG of the party, you are the anchor, you are the engine of that party, which means that everything revolves around you as the SG. So if you have constant changes in that position, then stability will definitely be compromised. So that is one big issue that is concerning. But as for the two latest casualties, that is the spokesperson, former spokesperson Tlamoro Ndlela, and Duduzile Zuma Sambudla, there is something very tricky that needs to be investigated. One of which being whether the constitution of the party was followed. Because if you listen to the media briefing that was convened by the two, you get a sense that there are certain things that went wrong. So on that one, I think that the party will definitely have to regroup and ask itself critical questions if the constitution of the party was followed. And then the answers we get from there is what is going to give us the way forward.
0: What would lead to President Zuma allowing for his own daughter to be expelled?
8: There is this perception that has been going on for some time, that which is what you hinted earlier on. Some people have been holding the view that Duduzile Zuma Sambudla is the one that is calling the shots, as it were. I remember at one point some time last year talking to some of your colleagues in the media space, saying that such an allegation, in fact, undermines the leader of the party, that is former President Zuma, because it leads to the conclusion that he has no say in the party that he's leading, but his daughter is the one that is calling the shots. And there's been such accusations. And then, of course, there was this issue of people being recruited to go to Russia under the guise of being trained to be bodyguards or to provide security to the leadership of the party. And then it turned out that that promise was in fact a wrong one. They were there for other reasons. And then Duduzile had to subsequently resign as a member of parliament. So there's been a number of things that have been happening around Duduzile. Whether they are true or not, only time will tell, because she also has to present a side of the story, and those who are accusing her have to present their side of the story. But now that she has been axed from the party, at least for now, because I don't think that this axing is going to stand, looking at how things are, and then going back to the point I made earlier on about having failed to follow the constitution of the party. But then, be that as it may, the fact that she has been axed, then it means that those who are saying that she called the shots will then now have to find other reasons why there's an issue against her. Because if she has been axed, like in Tlamoro Ndlela and others, then it means that the wheels are grinding and no one is safe in that instance.
0: She herself is saying that the people around her father are calling the shots and are influencing him.
8: Yes, indeed. During the media briefing, when she briefly responded, she said that she doesn't blame her father and she doesn't feel that her father has betrayed her, but she accuses those who are advising him that they are feeding him with wrong information for their own ill intentions. In fact, even though that statement needs to be ventilated, I think there is something into it, going back to the point I made earlier on, that there are people who will join political parties just to muddy the waters, as it were. It might well be the case, if Duduzile is right, it might well be the case that there are people who are in the MK party, not necessarily to build the party, but to destroy it from inside, which is the same thing I've been saying about the ANC, by the way, that there are people who are in the ANC to destroy it from inside, and you can see this constant decline. Now we're seeing that in the MK party. So yes, indeed, there is something that also needs to be followed there to check if indeed Duduzile's statements are true, that there are people who are not advising the president correctly or who are intentionally misleading the president so that there is no stability in the party, and then they can report back to their bosses, whoever they may be.
0: So what's the MK party's link with initiatives like March to March? Are they in support of this? Does it benefit them politically if there's instability and chaos in the country? It's once again brought up the question as to where the MK party gets its funding from and whether that funding is actually informing its support of such initiatives.
8: I wouldn't dwell much on the funding part, but I will focus on the first part of your question, which is the MK party stance or position on March and March. It's very clear that it supports what March and March is doing, and you would have seen when this issue was debated in Parliament. It was the MK party that supported it, the Action SA supported it, ATM supported it. So there are a couple of parties that are saying that in principle, what March and March is doing is something that should have happened long time ago. As a matter of fact, they are occupying March and March and others, including individuals like Ngizwe Mtunu, Phakelo Mthakathi and others, Jacinta. They are occupying a space they should have been occupied by government. The reality on this issue of illegal foreign nationals is that government has not taken the lead. When other countries experience the same thing, countries like Ghana, countries like Nigeria, when they experienced the same thing in 1969 and 1983 respectively, it was the governments of those countries that took the lead. In the South African context, South Africans have been complaining, but government was dead silent. And that space then that was left by government has subsequently been occupied by individuals and civil society members. That is where the issue is. As for the funding, we'll wait and see if the MK party complies with the Party Funding Act, which is something that is an act that governs all political parties. When they report, then they will have to indicate where their money has come from, just like all the other parties. Then we can take it from there.
0: All right, Prof. Thank you so much for your time.
8: Thank you very much, my brother, for having me. Have a great day.
0: That was political analyst Professor Becky Nkomezulu talking to us about the latest within the MK party, and then towards the end there, their support for anti-immigrant initiatives like March and March. Yeah, so time now for the headlines. It's gone 6:32. Nina is standing by. Then we'll have the recitation of Surah Yasin this morning by Sheikh Ibrahim Dosari. Before 7, we'll take a look at the morning headlines.
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10: Assalamu alaikum wa rahmatullahi wa barakatuh. New news headlines locally. A group of Malawian nationals has set up a camp in Pietermaritzburg following the recent killing of a Malawian resident in the Jikajo informal settlement.
11: Well, what we can confirm is that yesterday by morning we had the number of 1630. And what we have observed overnight, a small group has come closer to the point and also stayed over for deportation or repatriation. I unfortunately cannot confirm what that additional number is, but I'm sure we just, as I was walking through the place, we just look at about just over 2,000 people that are now gathering here. But as you well know, that last night two buses left from here. We are now currently loading the first bus of 7 for this morning, and we hope to have another 15 buses later today. So we are currently working very hard with the Embassy of Malawi to see whether we can clear this in the shortest possible time.
10: On the African continent, despite living with a disability, Charles Kibe has built a successful career for himself in Nairobi Umoja Estate.
11: tucked away here among rows of businesses in his own shop. This is where he works every day, repairing and making clothes.
12: When I'm cutting cloth.
11: Among his customers is Betty Wanja, who has been bringing her clothes to him for 4 years and is now collecting the latest ones. Kibe's story has proved that no man is limited, even with a few choices and a lack of resources.
10: And in Yomi News, Mohamed El-Najjar, 38, had hoped an Italian scholarship would offer him a fresh start after losing everything during the war in Gaza. And finally, Samsung Electronics is reportedly preparing a share buyback program worth about 90 trillion won, according to South Korea's Yonhap News Agency. The report sent the company's shares up more than 6%. I'm Nina Bambeni with your news headlines.
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0: This includes both of our parents, Dawood and Hawa Sainvala, Hafez Suleiman and Aisha Rawat, and Olmer Humin, sponsored by Technostrat and X-Rays in Mayfair, Ruriport, Robertsham, and Centurion Dental. Amina Bibi Barat, Mohammed Zubair Barat, Fakir Adam and the Barat family, sponsored by INS Motors of the Deer, by a sister for her grandparents, parents and sister, Ibrahim and Aisha Buhajat and 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

0: Today's broadcast of Surah Yasin was generously sponsored for the Isale Tawab of Nabi Sallallahu Alaihi Wasallam in Orman Humin. This includes both of our parents, Dawood and Hawa Sainwala, Hafez Suleiman and Aisha Rabat in Orman Humin, sponsored by Technostrat and X-Rays in Mayfair, Ruriport, Robochem and Centurion Dental. Amin Abibi Barat, Muhammad Zubair Barat, Fakir Adam and the Barat family, sponsored by INS Motors of the Deer, by a sister for her grandparents, parents and sister, Ibrahim and Aisha Buhajat and family, Mullah family from Amersfoort, sponsored by Baldur's Hyper of the Deer. 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Roof, Olmar Rooms of our family, sponsored by Gattu Jewelers, our parents, Haji Umar and Haji Yani Fatima Karim Noor, and Olmar Humin, sponsored by Yusuf and Yasmin Karim and family, our parents, Rasul and Ali Bai Badat, sponsored by Pristine Motors of the Deer, for all the Gabru, Hassam, Patel, and Ali families, sponsored by Gabru and family, and various anonymous sponsors. May Allah accept these contributions, grant barakah, and raise the status of all marhumin.
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2: Nina, good morning and welcome.
3: Good morning. Thank you for having me.
2: Starting with the star crackdown leaves children stranded in South Africa.
3: So South Africans intensifying crackdown on illegal immigration is leaving a troubling human cost in its wake. Undocumented children stranded in Gauteng schools after their parents fled the country to escape deportation.
2: Zuma accuses Ramaphosa of using interdict to intimidate.
3: So the Mkhonto we Sizwe Party in the United African Transformation and Economic Freedom Fighters have argued that the urgency of the President Cyril Ramaphosa's interdict application is self-created and that his appeal will stand the test of scrutiny.
2: In the Citizen Mafia chokes building sites.
3: South Africa's construction syndicates have shifted from violent site invasions to a hidden economic coercion, embedding extortion in procurement, capturing contracts, destroying livelihoods, and leaving taxpayers burdened with delays and inflated costs.
2: Malawians occupy Pietermaritzburg building as repatriation crisis deepens.
3: Yes, close to 1,600 Malawian nationals have occupied an abandoned government building in Pietermaritzburg as tensions over illegal immigration escalate. And this situation is also being felt at the Durban Centre, where Malawian nationals seeking to return home are being processed. The Durban Centre is currently not accepting more individuals due to reaching full capacity.
2: Then the Lungu family celebrates Supreme Court ruling on burial wishes.
3: Yes, the family, former Zambian President Edgar Lungu has welcomed the judgment delivered by the Supreme Court of Appeal yesterday, which confirmed their right to keep the late leader buried in South Africa.
2: PMB High Court halts the battle between Umgeni and property owners.
3: Yes, the Pietermaritzburg High Court recently blocked a decision by the Umgeni local municipality that ratepayers claimed could have caused them financial strain.
2: Then in the Cape Times, Bosa candidate brutally killed.
3: So the last time Build One South Africa Gugule Toward candidate Leon Ngwe's family saw him alive was when he came home from a registration drive to drop off his daughter, leaving again to drop off the rest of his colleagues. Later that Saturday evening, Ngwe's mother, Joyce, said they received a call telling them to go to the hospital as Ngwe had been shot. Ngwe later died of his injuries.
2: And finally, Kachalia confident in law enforcement's readiness for anti-immigration protests.
3: Yes, Acting Police Minister Feroz Kachalia says he is confident law enforcement agencies are prepared to maintain order during the planned nationwide anti-immigration protest on the 30th of June with a special police operation activated.
2: All right, Nina, thanks for that look at the morning newspapers.
3: Only a pleasure.
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3: Assalamu alaikum wa rahmatullahi wa barakatuh. The day today, the 8th of Muharram 1448, corresponding to the 24th of June 2026. In your local news, the MK party is at it again, having fired a hired those in leadership positions, with party president Jacob Zuma not even sparing his own daughter, Duduzile Zuma Sambula, who was axed from the party last week, as was a former spokesperson Nhlamulo Ndlela. Meanwhile, questions are being raised about the party's financial stability and where it is getting its money from. Radio Islam interviewed political analyst Professor Begim Gomezulu about what to do due to the frequent leadership changes, including the removal of Jacob Zuma's daughter, reveal about the internal challenges facing the party.
5: No, first of all, I must say that it's unfortunate that the party has not stabilized up to this point. But I think the context is very important with regards to all new political parties. When a new party is formed, there are people who join that party with ill intentions. Some of them do so for their own purposes to get positions. Others do so because they've been deployed by their parties to go and suck information from that party. We saw this with the NFP, we saw that with the EFF, and now it's the MK party.
3: Professor Mgomezulu told us what would lead to the President Zuma allowing his own daughter to be expelled.
5: In fact, there is this perception that has been going on for some time, that which is what you hinted earlier on. Some people have been holding the view that Duduzile Zuma Sambula is the one that is calling the shots, as it were. I remember at one point some time last year talking to some of your colleagues in the media space, saying that such an allegation, in fact, undermines the leader of the party, that is former President Zuma, because it leads to the conclusion that he has no say in the party that he is leading, but his daughter is the one that is calling the shots. And there have been such accusations.
3: In other local news, suspended KwaZulu-Natal Correctional Service Commissioner Miguel Wanglele is expected to appear in the Pietermaritzburg Magistrates Court on charges of fraud and money laundering. The charges relate to alleged offences committed between 2004 and 2023 amid ongoing scrutiny over corruption claims within the department. Mnele maintains that his suspension followed concerns he raised about alleged irregularities in food procurement, claiming prices were significantly inflated. And on the African continent, African cities are taking part in a global initiative to help shape the future of data centers amid growing concerns about the environmental impact of expanding digital infrastructure. 40 cities have signed an agreement led by the C40 Cities Network to guide how data centers are planned, built and operated, with a focus on sustainable growth and responsibility use of energy, water and land resources. C40 Cities Managing Director Cassie Sutherland says the initiative aims to ensure data centers support local economies and communities while minimizing their environmental footprint.
6: 40 cities from all around the world have come together to bring their mayoral voices to the issue of urban data centres, to set out some new conditions that are needed in order to manage the growth of data centres in a sustainable way, in a way that brings value to communities, to the environment, and also to the economies of these cities.
3: In your news, Israeli forces raided the home of Musab Zaloum in the occupied West Bank on the 30th of April, detaining his pregnant wife, 28-year-old Manar Karaja, during a late-night operation. Zaloum said he was separated from his family during the raid and only learned on his wife's arrest after soldiers had handcuffed him and taken him outside. When he was later allowed to return home, he found his two young children distressed and crying after witnessing the events surrounding their mother's arrest. And finally, Taiwan's defense minister Wellington Koo says the military must be prepared to respond immediately to any conflict as the warning time for a potential Chinese attack continues to shrink. Taiwan is conducting 5 days of immediate combat readiness drills this week, including scenarios where a routine Chinese military exercise suddenly escalates into an attack. China, which claims Taiwan as its own territory, regularly military carries out military operations near the island. Tensions remain high after China's newest aircraft carrier sailed through the Taiwan Strait on Tuesday. And in your finances, now the rand is trading at 16.59 to the dollar, 21.88 to the pound, and 18.85 to the euro. Gold is trading at $4,065.63 per fine ounce, and Brent crude oil is at $77.08 a barrel. In your Salah times, in Johannesburg, Zohar sets in at 12.15 p.m. and in Durban at 12.03 p.m. I'm Nina Bambeni with your Radio Islam News at this hour.
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0: Every time a crisis erupts, there are two battles that take place. One on the streets, and then the other on our phones, right? Voice notes, videos, screenshots, warnings, rumors, predictions. Many people who forward these messages actually have good intentions. They want to protect their families. They want to warn their communities. But the thing is this, that good intentions don't always produce good outcomes. A person can spread fear without intending to do so. You can create panic without intending to do so. You can inflame tensions without intending to do so. And that's why Islam teaches us that sincerity alone is not enough. We have to exercise wisdom and we have to act responsibly. We know the Quran says, فَتَبَيَّنُوا, verify. Before forwarding a message, ask yourself, do I know if this is true? Do I know where it comes from? Will sharing it benefit people or will it simply increase fear and anxiety? Not every message needs to be forwarded. Not every video needs to be shared. Not every opinion needs to be posted. That said, we shouldn't swing to the other extreme and become totally heedless or careless. There's a difference between precaution and panic. We need to take sensible precautions. We need to stay informed through reliable sources. We need to check on family members, look out for neighbors, support legitimate community initiatives. But don't allow fear to take control of your decisions, because a believer is not reckless. But at the same time, a believer is not driven by panic. So when society becomes tense, people look for leadership. And leadership is not always being vocal and being first. Leadership is remaining calm whilst others are panicking, refusing to spread an unverified message, helping people to think clearly when emotions are running high. Because fear is contagious, but calm is also contagious. So everyone has a choice. You can add to the problem by spreading rumors, panic, and division, or you can become part of the solution by spreading truth, calmness, and responsible action. Do not become a WhatsApp mujahid. In difficult times, wisdom is more valuable than noise. So a believer verifies before forwarding, thinks before reacting, and helps build stability rather than fear. Keep that in mind. I thought it's important that we become cognizant of this, that the problem is not only on the streets, the problem is on our phones. We mustn't end up becoming those who cry wolf. You spread messages, then schools close and people don't go to work and businesses don't open. And the day when they actually need to do that and close, they end up opening. And then you have consequences. Also the narrative and how the narrative is developed. You must be very careful what we say out there. We must be very careful about the words and the terminologies that we use. We mustn't inflame a crisis. It's not only about being right. It's about saying the right thing at the right time to the right person in the right way, in the right tone. That's what wisdom demands. It's just gone 7:15. In a bit, we have our hadith for the morning. Then we'll look a little bit more about the latest on the international front. Naturally, there's quite a bit of focus at the moment on what's happening locally due to this issue as far as the anti-immigrant protests and initiatives are concerned. But we'll talk more about the latest as far as the US-Iran deal is concerned. Then, still coming up after 7:30, Maulana Wajah will be with us in studio, tafsir of Suratul Ankabut. At about 7:45 this morning, government is defending its handling of the immigration crisis. After 8, we talk about concerns in the education sector. And then we'll also focus on credit companies being under scrutiny towards the end of the program. Anything on your mind? The WhatsApp number 072-786-1548.
1: Hadith discussions on Sabah al Muslim.
0: So we start a new chapter today, chapter 102, still in the book on the etiquette of eating. This is a one hadith chapter. It's the chapter on what a person should say if food is brought before him while he is fasting and he does not break his fast. Many will be fasting tomorrow and Friday, or Friday and Saturday, the Ashura fast. So this hadith could come in handy if you're fasting and someone else is not. It's not compulsory to fast. And they then ask you to join them for a meal, or they offer you something. And Abi Hurairah radiyallahu anhu qala Rasulullah sallallahu alayhi wa sallam, إِذَا دُعِيَ أَحَدُكُمْ فَلْيُجِبْ فَإِنْ كَانَ صَائِمًا فَلْيُصَلِّ وَإِنْ كَانَ مُفْتِرًا فَلْيَطْعَمْ. رواه مسلم. Abu Huraira radiallahu anhu narrates that the Messenger of Allah sallallahu alayhi wa sallam said, if any one of you is invited to a meal, he should accept the invitation. If he's fasting, he should supplicate, meaning for the host. And if he's not fasting, he should eat. So, if you look at the first part of the hadith, فَلْيُجِبْ, that if you're invited, then accept. Some scholars say it's wajib to accept, unless you have a genuine excuse. Others say it may not be wajib, but it's highly emphasized because it fosters good relationships. It strengthens bonds. Unless, you know, it's un-Islamic, the invite, or there's going to be happenings at the event which are un-Islamic, or you've got a genuine excuse, you're not well, etc., you should accept. But even if you have an excuse, the scholars say, don't reject the invitation. The hadith says, accept. فَإِنْ كَانَ صَائِمًا, you've got a genuine excuse, you're fasting, فَلْيُصَلِّي. Now, فَلْيُصَلِّي, we would normally, you know, your mind would go to perform salah. Some scholars take it in that sense. They say, perform salah in the home of the host so that they can derive barakah and blessings. Others take the literal meaning of فَلْيُصَلِّي, and that is supplicate, because salah is a supplication, right? That supplicate for the host, that, you know, you've invited me, I accept your invitation. I'm fasting though, so I won't be able to consume the meal, but I'll make dua for you. And you can make a dua almost immediately. That may Allah bless you, may Allah grant you barakah, etc. So if there's nothing fundamentally wrong with the invitation, it's a genuine invitation, it's out of sincerity, it's out of love, they're not calling you for a meal because they're trying to bribe you, or they're not calling you for a meal and there's going to be un-Islamic activities there, then you should accept the invitation and you should go and eat. If there's something preventing you, like fasting, then you supplicate for them. You accept it, but you supplicate. If you're invited elsewhere or you've got some other legitimate excuse, then you express that and say, listen, I can't make it. I got another event, or I can't make it. I'm not well. I'm going to be out of town, or whatever the case may be. But I accept your invitation and I make dua for you. So in that way, you don't offend the person and it doesn't in any way impact on brotherly relations. It's now 19 minutes past 7.
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6: Mzansi, as we celebrate 32 years of democracy, we are reminded that South Africa's story is one of courage, resilience, and freedom. 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

0: Sabah al-Muslim is brought to you by Mercedes-Benz Johannesburg South, agents for Mercedes-Benz cars, Mercedes-Benz vans, and Mercedes EQ.
1: The only Muslim-owned Mercedes-Benz dealership in Johannesburg.
2: So, on the international front, right, US and Iran are offering conflicting statements, including on nuclear oversight, as negotiators push for a final deal within a 60-day window. Trump is saying one thing, others are saying other things, but, you know, in many ways that's to be expected with Trump. Let's put it this way. More often than not, he's less than factual. The U.S. Secretary of State Marco Rubio says Iran will not be able to charge tolls in the Strait of Hormuz when a final deal is agreed upon. Iran has rejected U.S. claims that will allow nuclear inspectors back into the country after Trump said Tehran had agreed to the highest level of monitoring. The Iranian president said Tehran's ballistic missile program remains outside the ongoing negotiations with the U.S. And then, whilst this is going on, Israel and Lebanon kick off a fifth round of U.S. brokered talks, with the Israeli envoy describing the discussions as a train wreck. Whoa, train wreck, he's describing it. Qatar says restoring traffic in Hormuz will take time and effort. He said the Strait of Hormuz is open. This is the Qatari prime minister. And this is after the IRGC announced the closure on Saturday. Mediators checked with Iranian officials and were told no order had been made to close the strait. Traffic through the strait is expected to return to pre-war numbers on day 30 of the MAU, but it will take a lot of effort and it will take time to restore confidence again. Qatar says they will resist any Iranian plans to charge fees in the strait. This is against the international protocol, because for a country like Qatar, it's our only water corridor. If there is a proposed model by the Iranians, they need to argue the case and we need to look at it. Trump, meanwhile, has slammed the U.S. Senate for passing a war powers resolution, saying it provided aid and comfort to the enemy. The U.N. says more than 11,000 residential buildings have been completely destroyed in southern Lebanon, while another 2,200 have been partially damaged. The Palestinian Foreign Ministry has called for accountability over Israel's targeting of Palestinian children, according to the UN report. That's just a bit of an update in terms of the situation in the Middle East and what's happening there as far as the latest rounds of talks are concerned. And you're going to see more of this to and fro as we continue. Right, it's now coming up to 27 minutes past 7. We listen to Inashid leading us into the 7:30 headlines.

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1: Assalamu alaikum wa rahmatullahi wa barakatuh. New news headlines. Locally suspended KwaZulu-Natal Correctional Service Commissioner Mnige Lwa-Ngele is expected to appear in the Pietermaritzburg Magistrates Court on charges of fraud and money laundering. On the African continent, African cities are taking part in a global initiative to help shape the future of data centers amid growing concerns about the environmental impact of expanding digital infrastructure.
2: 40 cities from all around the world have come together to bring their mayoral voices to the issue of urban data centres, to set out some new conditions that are needed in order to manage the growth of data centres in a sustainable way, in a way that brings value to communities, to the environment, and also to the economies of these cities.
1: And in Yemen news, Israeli forces raided the home of Musab Zaloum in the occupied West Bank on the 30th of April, detaining his pregnant wife, 28-year-old Manar Karaja, during a late-night operation. And finally, Taiwan's Defense Minister Wellington Koo says the military must be prepared to respond immediately to any conflict as the warning time for a potential Chinese attack continues to shrink. I'm Nina Bambeni with your news headlines. Hey.
0: 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It's time to open the doors of your mind and get the cogs in your brain turning with Radio Islam's word game. Cryptic crossword challenge. Pay attention to the three cryptic clues Molana Waja shares every morning. Put them together and figure out the answer. An on-air cryptic crossword to get you thinking. 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

0: Mawaja, assalamu alaikum wa rahmatullahi wa barakatuh.
1: Wa alaikum assalam wa rahmatullahi wa barakatuh.
0: How are you doing?
1: Alhamdulillah, doing very well. It's nice to see starting of the day with a nice clear sky, not much clouds. It is a bit musty though, but looks like the sun is going to come out and it's going to be a much clearer day, brighter day and better day.
0: Inshallah. So earlier I was talking about, you know, we know there's a lot of concern, there's apprehension, anxiety in the community around this anti-immigration protest and the 30th June deadline, you know. There's going to be a press briefing by March and March this morning. We'll obviously observe what they've got to say there. But for me, people just forwarding messages without verifying where the messages are coming from, even with the best of intentions, creates unnecessary panic. And I've seen in certain places, like tomorrow they're marching, they're coming in big numbers, then schools close and businesses close and nobody ends up coming. Or a small group of people end up coming. So I worry then sometimes you could end up being like the person crying wolf. Allah forbid the day when there's actually going to be a need to close, people won't close, because they'll say, like, you know, every other day there's this message circulating and then you don't know what's authentic, what's not authentic, who sent it out. And every message is labeled as if it's definitely authentic. Even things about who's funding it, who's behind it, what's the motivations. You can have opinions, you can have thoughts, you can speculate, but not in public, because that turns speculation into fact, and that's dangerous.
1: Yeah, I think the biggest problem with this whole thing that has been going on for now a few weeks, Mara, is the unverified information that comes out with it, and I think that has brought about bigger fear than the actual fear that has been created because of this. And like you say, because, you know, the messages that we get, and you really wonder then that, you know, what are... While others might be wondering what are the intentions of the people that are doing these marches and, you know, this whole anti-immigrant thing and vibe that is being created. But then you also got to wonder that who is then behind these messages? Is it the same people? Because why would people be putting out messages like this? Because that is exactly what it is doing. It is just fueling fear and causing panic and chaos amongst people. And that is why we see what is

0: messages? Is it people that really want to just create fear amongst people, or is it who's typing out these original messages? Because all of them just get forwarded. So that is the big question. But it's people either that want to create panic, or it's people that don't exactly know what they are doing and they're just forwarding things. And at times you might think that, you know what, I'm helping people, I'm sending out the messages, this is what I got. But sometimes you don't realize that in your sending out that message, you're not helping people. You're actually creating a bigger problem.
1: And we, at some point, we've got to, you know, get to the root of this. And how do we stop this kind of behavior? Mm. It's not only on this particular issue. Whenever there's something in the community, you get this well-intended but reckless behavior, or sometimes even not so well-intended behavior on social media, which just adds to the panic and to the confusion.
0: Yes, exactly, Ma. This is just one issue. It's getting highlighted because obviously it affects everybody, no matter who you are and what you are and where you live. But like you said, in multiple cases, I mean, there's cases where maybe there was some type of violence, etc. And then everybody just goes, and whatever you receive, you feel the need to forward it to every group that you got. And then, well, you know, that's why you then end up receiving so much of this. But then that is exactly what you do. You just create more confusion. You don't know the truth yourself. You hope that, you know, if I send it maybe to others what I got, they'll send me what they got. And then it just becomes a whole cloud of information and nobody really knows what exactly is going on.
1: All right. So, clues.
0: Clues. Well, the very first clue that we're going to give the listeners, Ma, this word today has got to do with criticism. Criticizing someone. Let's hope it's constructive. But it's criticism.
1: So it's got to do with criticism.
0: When you criticize someone.
1: So that's a pretty straightforward clue. It's not very cryptic this morning, the first clue.
0: It's not very cryptic, yeah. It's pretty quite straightforward. Other clues will come. Inshallah.
1: Other clues will come. All right. We'll wait for the other clues to come. Inshallah. And then, the Nasheed translation. It's a Wednesday morning, yeah?
0: It's a Wednesday morning, so today we have a Nasheed. The Nasheed is titled, Wallahu Ma'ana. Let's take a quick listen and then we'll do a quick translation.

So the nasheed, as you said, Marana, is titled Wallahu Ma'ana, Allah is with us. The nasheed artist in this nasheed, he starts off by painting a picture of each and every one of us in our daily life, the way we live and the way we proceed. And he then speaks about the itminan, or the tranquility and the serenity that a person gains when the person turns to Allah subhanahu wa ta'ala, when the person calls out to Allah subhanahu wa ta'ala. So anyway, he starts off by saying, Fi darbina namdi, in our path and in our daily lives, we continue to live. Wal qalbu fi, Aman, the heart is at peace with the life that we are living. But he says, Yawma yaji'u nuran wa yawma yamdi dukhan. He says, a day comes and it is like light has come, and then the day passes as if it is smoke, it just disappears. In other words, what he's trying to say is that have you taken any benefit from the day, or is it just like how smoke passes and it's gone, and that is how our days just pass, like smoke that is gone and we have taken no benefit from those days. Then he says, Nahtaru fi khutwatin wa narju farjan ya'an. He says, we hesitate in some of our steps and we hope for relief from Allah subhanahu wa ta'ala that will help us and that will guide us through. وَنَرْفَعُ الدُّعَى فَيَهْدِي كُلَّهُ الْبَيَانِ. He says, and then we raise our hands in prayer. We turn to Allah subhanahu wa ta'ala. We make dua to Allah subhanahu wa ta'ala so that Allah subhanahu wa ta'ala can grant us calmness and can relieve us of the difficulties that we have to go through on a daily basis. Then he says, in our dua, what do we say? Naqulu ya Rabb. In our dua, we call out to Allah subhanahu wa ta'ala and we say, Ya Rabb, that, oh my Lord. And the minute we utter those words of Ya Rabb, then what happens? He says, Fataskunu fina tuma'nina. He says, tranquility then descends upon us. Wa yasqutu alham. The worry falls away and disappears. Ka'annahu ma kana fi sanina. It is as if there was no worry that ever existed in our lives. And that is the beauty of taking the name of Allah subhanahu wa ta'ala. That is the beauty of calling out to Allah

0: subhanahu wa ta'ala. The minute we say the word Ya Rab, then all pain and all worry and all grief disappears.
1: Subhanallah, beautiful. All right, we look forward to further translation of the Nasheed and further clues in a short while, inshallah. Right now, it's time for this morning's tafsir.
2: Tafsir with Mawlana Sulaiman Rawat on Sabah al-Muslim.
1: So, yesterday we took a look at verse 46. A'udhu billahi minash shaitanir rajim. 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Do not dispute with the people of the book, but in a manner that is best, unless it be with those who are unjust among them. Say, we believe in what was revealed to us and what was revealed to you, and our object of worship and your object of worship is one Allah, and it is only before Him that we submit. So I explained yesterday that the religion of the polytheist is wrong from its roots, whereas the religion of the Ahl Kitab, the Jews and Christians, is not wrong from its roots, because it the initial revelation and the initial book that came was authentic, and we believe in that initial revelation, the initial book, and the Sharia, the pure Sharia of Musa alayhi salatu wasalam and Isa alayhi salatu wasalam. Hence, it's not necessary to debate with the people of the book on every single aspect. On many aspects, we do agree. On those aspects where they have transgressed, ascribing the divine to Uzair alayhi salam or to Isa alayhi salatu wasalam, that's the aspects around which there should be engagement, but it should be in a constructive manner. We know when Nabi sallallahu alayhi salam came to Medina, then the engagement with the people of the book escalated, and there was even the mubahala that took place. So yes, illa alladhina zalamu minhum, except those who are unjust, meaning they are unjust in terms of ascribing to Allah that which they are not supposed to ascribe. Abu Huraira radiallahu anhu reports that the Jews used to read the Torah in Hebrew and translate it for the Arabs. Nabi sallallahu alayhi wa sallam advised the Muslims, saying, neither believe them nor falsify them. Rather say, we believe in what was revealed to us and what was revealed to you, because you don't know which parts of it are authentic and which parts of it have been adulterated. And hence, that's the more balanced, cautious and moderate path. وَكَذَلِكَ أَنزَلْنَا إِلَيْكَ الْكِتَابِ. Allah says, in like manner did we reveal the book to you. فَالَّذِينَ أَتَيْنَاهُمُ الْكِتَابَ يُؤْمِنُونَ بِهِ. So those to whom we gave the book, they believe in it. وَمِنْ هَؤُلَاءِ مَنْ يُؤْمِنُ بِهِ. And of these Meccans are those who believe in it. وَمَا يَجْحَدُ بِآيَاتِنَا إِلَّا الْكَافِرُونَ. It is only the disobedient who reject our verses. We sent books before, they believed in those books. So why don't they believe in this book which we have sent, the Quran, the absolute book? Why are they averse? Those who correctly understood the Torah and Injil, the previous books, for them justice will demand that they believe in the Quran, because the Quran is a continuation of it and a manifestation of the prediction in the previous books. That's as far as the Ahl Kitab are concerned, the people of the book. Then there are some Arabs who have no knowledge of previous books, but the miracle of the Quran is so manifest, the authenticity of it is so clear, that they accept it. Then Allah says, وَمَا كُنْتَ تَتْلُو مِنْ قَبْلِهِ مِنْ كِتَابِ وَلَا تَخُطُّهُ بِيَمِينِكَ إِذَا لَرْتَابَ الْمُبْطِلُونَ. You neither used to recite any book before this, nor did you write it with your right hand, or else these liars would have fallen into doubt. For 40 years you lived amongst them. They know you are unlettered. They know you don't read. They know that you have not studied formally. So even if you did, the miraculous nature of the Quran would be so clear that it would be obvious you did not author it. But the fact that you didn't write anything or study anything or learn how to read or write should make it more difficult for them to have any doubt in regards to the Quran. بَلْ هُوَ آيَاتٌ بَيِّنَاتٌ فِي صُدُورِ الَّذِينَ أُوتُوا الْعِلْمِ وَمَا يَجْحَدُ بِآيَاتِنَا إِلَّا الظَّالِمُونَ. Rather, the Quran is a collection of clear verses in the hearts of those who have been given knowledge. It is only the unjust who reject our verses. It came to Nabi sallallahu alayhi wa sallam in unwritten form. He was unlettered, but it remains forever engraved in his heart. And after him, the ulama, the huffad, the qurra, who protect the meanings, the words, and the pronunciations of the Quran. وَقَالُوا لَوْلَا أُنزِلَ عَلَيْهِ آيَاتٌ مِّن رَبِّ. They say, why have some signs from his sustainer not come down to him? Meaning miracles. قُلْ إِنَّمَا الْآيَاتُ عِنْدَ اللَّهِ وَإِنَّمَا أَنَا نَذِيرٌ مُّبِينٌ. Say, the sending of signs is the prerogative of Allah. I am only a clear warner. You can't demand that you want to see this sign now and that sign then. And even when signs were shown, how much of a difference did it make for those who refuse to believe? أَوَلَمْ يَكْفِهِمْ أَنَّا أَنزَلْنَا عَلَيْكَ الْكِتَابَ يُتْلَى عَلَيْهِمْ إِنَّ فِي ذَلِكَ لَرَحْمَةً وَذِكْرَى لِقَوْمٍ يُؤْمِنُونَ. Is it not sufficient for them that we send down to you the book that is recited to them? Surely this is a mercy and an admonition for people to believe. The greatest miracle is the Quran. The greatest miracle is the Quran. So Allah Tabaraka wa Ta'ala is saying, what you asking for this miracle and that miracle? The greatest miracle is before you. If that is not good enough for you, then what will be good enough for you? This ought to be sufficient. And that brings us to the end of Ruku number 5 of Surah Al-Ankabut. We'll pause there for now, inshallah. And then we will take a break and come back with a discussion around government saying it's satisfied with how it's handling the immigration crisis thus far.
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1: Government says South Africa's immigration pressures are growing but do not yet constitute a crisis as migrant repatriations and deportations continue to fuel debate. Joining us on the line, we have Deputy Government Spokesperson William Baloy. William, a very good morning to you and welcome.
8: Good morning and thank you very much for having me on this important platform that it's international also.
1: So, many are wondering that what will it take for government to consider it a crisis in light of what we've seen in Durban, in light of what we're seeing now in Johannesburg, in light of the brand damage that has been caused to our country within the continent? Why does government feel it's not yet a crisis? What would be a crisis for government?
8: Let me first accept the part that speaks about our brand. But we also acknowledge that brand SA is getting damaged by all these issues that are taking place. However, let me indicate that, yes, from our side, it's not a crisis yet. And I will indicate why. South Africa is a constitutional democracy, and South Africans are allowed to express anything that they feel they have to. They are protected by the constitution. And as such, what has been happening is not yet thing that can be said to be illegal, but South Africans exercising their constitutional right. However, as government, we have been saying in the exercise of the constitutional right, make sure that you don't infringe on other people's rights. Secondly, make sure that the practice, the exercise, is done within the confines of the law, but also with responsibility. That is what we have been sharing. But let me also explain two important aspects that will assist going forward. And that is the difference between deportation and repatriation. Deportation is a legal process undertaken by the South African government to remove foreign nationals who are in the country unlawfully or who has violated immigration laws. Whereas repatriation refers to the return of a person or persons to their country of origin, which may be voluntary or facilitated through cooperation between the governments involved. So what you see that is being shown on the numbers that are increasing, some of those numbers are due to repatriation, where the people themselves say, we want to be repatriated. And as such, the South African government then enter into negotiations and agreement with those governments, and then we facilitate such movement. So when you look at it from the optics, it might appear that there is some crisis. Yes, we do agree that some of the people, when we check, they are legal in the country. They have the papers. And we say, but be integrated into your communities. They say, no, we fear that something is going to happen to us. Therefore, we want to be repatriated to our countries. And that is where our concern is. That's why we have been making a call of all people who are not legal law enforcement agencies to cease and to stop from being the ones who decide who should be in the country, who should not. And we're happy that Radio Islam also is taking us to spread that message.
1: So in terms of the deadline that has been given, 30th June, right, what reassurance can government give the country that they are adequately prepared for a worst-case scenario? Obviously, we all hope and we engage and we try and plan to avert any such situation. But in light of what happened back in 2021, surely you've got to be prepared for the worst.
8: No, thank you very much for touching actually even the July previous trials. Currently, as government, we are not leaving anything to chance. Although it's an operational matter, but I can indicate that our law enforcement agencies are putting on all contingencies that will make sure that everyone who's in South Africa on the 30th is safe and free and is protected. And let me also indicate that the deadline of the 30th is not a government-issued deadline. It was issued by some people there that we are also engaging, and we have been engaging with them. Some of them even walked out of the meetings. So the government is not taking any chance. We have learned from the July that you are referring to, and we definitely call upon South Africans to say, they should stand up to say, no one will destabilize this country. So it is all of us that should participate so that the law enforcement agencies should be able to be up to the task. Although South Africa is not a police state, but we have a history of cooperation of the society. And we are happy now because we are seeing some organizations calling for Kalem. We are seeing also the Zulu King also putting a word of calling for Kalem. And that is how South Africans we operate. And we have no doubt in my mind that come the 30th, the sun will rise from the east and it will set from the west. Anarchy is not going to be allowed.
1: All right, William, thank you so much for your time and for chatting to us. We really do appreciate it.
8: Thank you very much. And I hope we can chat either on the 30th or just prior to the 30th, the day before.
1: We really would appreciate that. Thank you so much.
8: Thank you very much.
1: That's Deputy Government Spokesperson William Baloyi explaining why they feel that the situation with regards to anti-immigrant protests are not yet considered a crisis, and why they also feel that they are ready for any eventuality come the 30th, and that they are not panicking. Well, as a government, they shouldn't panic under any circumstance. However, I just hope that they are as confident and as prepared as they sound. 3 minutes to eight.
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2: Assalamu alaikum wa rahmatullahi wa barakatuh. The day today, the 8th of Muharram 1448, corresponding to the 24th of June 2026. In your local news, the MK party is at it again, having fired and hired those in leadership positions, with party president Jacob Zuma not even sparing his own daughter, Duduzile Zuma Sambutla, who was axed from the party last week, as was former spokesperson Tlamulo Ndlela. Meanwhile, questions are being raised about the party's financial stability and where it is getting its money from. Radio Islam interviewed political analyst Professor Begim Ngomezulu about Duduzile Zuma, saying that the people around her father are calling the shots and influencing him.
3: Yes, indeed. During the media briefing, when she briefly responded, she said that she doesn't blame her father and she doesn't feel that her father has betrayed her, but she accuses those who are advising him that they are feeding him with wrong information for their own ill intentions. In fact, even though that statement needs to be ventilated, I think there is something into it.
2: Professor Ngomezulu told us what the MK party's relationship is with initiatives such as March and March, and does its support for those campaigns carry any political advantage? Additionally, are there concerns about the party's funding sources and whether they influence its backing of such initiatives?
3: I wouldn't dwell much on the funding part, but I will focus on the first part of your question, which is the MK party's stance or position on March and March. It's very clear that it supports what March and March is doing, and you would have seen when this issue was debated in Parliament. It was the MK party that supported it, the Action SA supported it, ATM supported it. So there are a couple of parties that are saying that in principle, what March and March is doing is something that should have happened a long time ago.
2: Now, the local news, Parliament's Palapala Impeachment Committee is meeting today to prepare for the inquiry into President Cyril Ramaphosa. Members are expected to discuss draft terms of reference and the appointment of evidence leaders for the Section 89 impeachment process. The committee was established following a constitutional court ruling that invalidated part of Parliament's previous impeachment rules. Meanwhile, debate continues over the potential impact of new rules in the inquiry, while Ramaphosa's bid to halt the process is set to be heard in the Cape Town High Court in July. On the African continent, UN officials and international aid agencies have warned of growing global humanitarian challenges, including worsening heat waves in Europe and Ebola outbreak in Africa and a looming food crisis linked to weather events such as El Nino. Speaking in Geneva, the International Federation of Red Cross and Red Crescent Societies urged people to take extreme heat serious and to check on vulnerable individuals. The organization said the elderly, children, pregnant women, people with chronic illness, outdoor workers and migrants, and those without access to cool shelter are among the groups most at risk during heat waves.
4: As reported by the Minister of Health, as of yesterday, there are 1,048 confirmed cases reported, of which 267 deaths. This is the largest number of confirmed cases in the first months of an Ebola disease outbreak in Africa. It took 78 days to reach 250 deaths during the 2014 and 2016 West Africa outbreak. In the previous outbreak, 2018-19, it took 130 days. But before this outbreak, it only took 37 days, just portraying the scale, the scope, and the intensity of transmission.
2: And in your Uma News, Gaza's productive health indicators have worsened significantly, with rising miscarriage rates and declining births as the healthcare system struggles under the impact of the conflict. According to Gaza Health Ministry Director General Dr. Munir Al-Burshagu, ongoing violence, displacement and the collapse of medical services are contributing to the trend. Health officials warn that the crisis is affecting pregnancies and reproductive health, with potential long-term consequences for the population. And finally, despite restrictions on Chinese automakers entering India, Chinese electrical vehicles technology is gaining a foothold in the country's automotive sector. India has limited Chinese investment since 2020, while China has tightened controls on the export of key technologies. However, cooperation between the two countries' car industries continues to grow. Earlier this month, Tata Motors announced it would use a vehicle platform from Chery to produce a premium electric vehicles in India, although both companies stress that the agreement does not involve technology transfers or equity participation. And in your finances now, the rand is trading at 16.56 to the dollar, 21.86 to the pound and 18.83 to the euro. Gold is trading at $4,070.40 per fine ounce, and Brent crude oil is at $77.08 a barrel. In your Salah times, in Johannesburg, Zohar sets in at 12:15 p.m. and in Durban at 12:03 p.m. I'm Nina Bambeni with your Radio Islam News at this hour.
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7: 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We welcome our listeners out in Durban and Pietermaritzburg listening to us via Radio Al Ansar. And we welcome our Awaja back in studio. In the last hour, we were talking about how sometimes people are well-intended, but they create more panic, more confusion, more controversy by how they conduct themselves on their phones in terms of forwarding messages and in terms of circulating things which are unverified. It seems like every time there's a crisis, then there are two battles that take place, one on the streets and the other one on our phones. You see in certain areas there's like a panic, you know. They're going to march tomorrow, they're going to come, schools must close, shops must close, and then nothing happens. Then there's the fear that you do that a couple of times, and Allah forbid, when there needs to be closure, then there's no closure. That's why Islam teaches us that sincerity alone is not enough. You must ask yourself the necessary questions. Where is this coming from? Does it benefit me if I share it with people? Will it benefit people? Would it increase fear and anxiety? Because we must move away from this need to forward everything and to try and be the first and to post every opinion and to create, because it creates more confusion. Yes, that said, it doesn't mean you do nothing. We must take precaution, but there's a difference between precaution and panic. You take sensible precautions from reliable sources. You do constructive things sometimes. And we've seen that even with the handling of foreign nationals, you know, who came out and were looking for refuge, at times good intentions make the situation worse. Results in more people than coming into a particular area and creating, you know, challenges and other issues. So what we require is leadership. And leadership is not always about saying something or having to do something or having to make a comment. It's sometimes about just remaining calm, refusing to spread an unverified message, thinking clearly when emotions are running high, ensuring that you don't spread fear, because fear is contagious, but calm is also contagious. And calm doesn't mean you don't do nothing. We must move away from that notion. It means that you do things in a calm way, in a dignified way, in a structured way. So we have to stop becoming WhatsApp mujahids, you know. In difficult times, you need wisdom. You don't need noise. And a believer will verify, will think, and help to build stability rather than just fear. Anyway, you've got a nasheed that you're translating for us, Mawaja?
8: Jee, there is Truma. We've taken a listen to one part of it after 7:30. We'll take a listen to another part now. Well, actually, what we take a listen to now is the chorus and then the final part at the end after 8:30. But let's go for that chorus now.

0: So this is the Qaras Mawlana. He says, Hayatuna tartafi'u tanhafidu durub. He says that is the reality of our life. It rises and it falls through the many different paths that each one of us takes. But the important part is, Wallahu ma'ana fi kulli khutub. Allah Rabbul Izzat is with us in every step and in every hardship that we have to go through. Allah subhanahu wa ta'ala is always with us. Namshi wa narju khayran yadub. We walk and we hope for goodness that will endure and that will remain with us. And that will only happen if we keep Allah with us. That is why in the last part of the chorus he says, Ma dumna nad'u yashalul kurub. He says, as long as we are praying, as long as we are turning to Allah subhanahu wa ta'ala, as long as we are calling out to Allah subhanahu wa ta'ala, that the stresses of life and the difficulties of life will become easy to bear, and that will only be when we turn to Allah subhanahu wa ta'ala.
1: Okay, so you said about criticism, right? That was the first clue.
0: That was the first clue, criticism, to criticize. The second clue that we're giving the listeners, Mawlana, it's actually, this word is, that is where this word is made up from. It's a Latin phrase, right? We won't just give you the phrase, we'll even give you the translation of the phrase. So it's a Latin phrase that means beyond the sandal. A Latin phrase that means beyond the sandal. That's where this word is actually taken from.
1: Beyond the sandal.
0: That's the whole history of an origin of this word. It's taken from this Latin phrase which translates to beyond the sandal. And it's got to do with the first clue, it's got to do with criticism.
1: All right. Let's see on 072 786 1548 if somebody can get it with only two clues.
0: Yeah. I'm sure they probably can, because that beyond the sandal, if they search those that phrase, I'm sure it'll bring them, well, at least if not to the answer, very, very close to the answer then.
1: If not to the answer, very, very close to the answer. Okay, after the break, we talk about a concerning reality in emerging, which is emerging in South Africa's education system, and that is that nearly 70% of learners in grade 1 to 3 are struggling to read for meaning. We will later in the hour talk about credit companies being under scrutiny when profit trumps process. This is in the world of consumer credits. 62% of complaints lodged against credit companies with the ombudsman have been upheld in favor of consumers. So that talks to a trend. In the last hour, we spoke to a government spokesperson. They say that they consider the immigration, the anti-immigration protest to be significant, but not yet crisis. And they went into a long technical explanation as to why they don't consider it a crisis. And they want to reassure the public that they are ready and that there will be no chaos come June the 30th. March and March are having a press briefing in Johannesburg this morning. Our reporters will be there. We're also trying to be a little bit circumspect in how we report on this. We don't want to give, just unnecessary exposure and create panic. That's the same that we're urging to people in terms of your own devices and your own social media. And then the other aspect was, we also touched on in the last hour the latest on the ding dong between the Iran and the US. They're doing the negotiations. They're trying to hammer out a deal, and then Trump says everything totally, opposite to what is being discussed. Vintage Trump, right? And claiming all sorts of victories and how he's got Iran on the ropes. And, I wonder whether he actually thinks that he's still able to fool people in this regard. I really do wonder. Anyway, we touched on that also in the last hour. So that gives you some insight in terms of what you can expect between now and 9 o'clock here on Sabah Muslim.
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8: This is Sabahul Muslim.
1: A concerning reality is emerging in South Africa's education system. Recent studies show that nearly 70% of learners in grades 1 to 3 are struggling to read for meaning. Reading is the foundation of all learning, and when children fall behind early, the effects can be felt throughout their schooling journey. Now, joining us this morning to discuss ways we could create a better South Africa by cultivating a culture of literacy and reading is the National Chair of the Literacy Association of South Africa, Nadima Mustan. Nadima, assalamu alaikum and welcome to Radio Islam International.
9: Assalamualaikum and thank you for having me.
1: So 70% of grade 1 to 3 learners struggle to read for meaning. What exactly does it mean when we say read for meaning, and what, in your opinion, are the biggest factors contributing to this crisis?
9: Okay, so when children are learning how to read, they've got to do two things. They've got to learn how to crack the code of the language, so understand that the symbols on the page have a sound, and we call that decoding. And then there's the next, another step to that, which is once you have cracked the code and you can sound out the words, you need to understand what those words mean. And you need to understand what they mean, not just in isolation, but of course in the world, because meanings change over time. So there's a social element to learning how to read. It's a social practice, actually. So when we say children are failing to understand what they're reading, that means that they may be able to crack the code. They can sound out the letters. They can put the letters together and sound out a word. But when they are required to demonstrate understanding what that word means or to put that word in use, in context, they're not able to. That's what it means.
1: Why? Is it that the home language is different from the language that they are being taught to read in?
9: In some cases, yes. Language is plays a very big part in this. But we have in South Africa what we call an early exit model of bilingual education, which means children in grade R, 1, 2, and 3 technically get to learn in the language of their choice. That's embedded in our policies and in our constitution. And so you'll find that there are schools that have vernacular language as the language of teaching and learning in the foundation phase. But then there's an abrupt shift to English as a medium of instruction from grade 4. However, we do have a new policy. It's not new, actually. It's an old policy. It's the language and education policy from 1997 that is extending the use of the mother tongue, the use of the vernacular language, the African language, if you want. And I'm including Afrikaans in that. Extending the use of that language in maths and science through grade 3, 4, 5, 6, and 7, balancing it eventually out with English at 50-50 in grade 7. So we have that policy. The reason, perhaps, there's many reasons. Let me just say that now, there's no silver bullet to this thing. There's not one thing we can point at and say, if we fix that, everything will be fine. It's a conflation of factors that unfortunately have grown into a mountain. We have to recognize the fact that African languages in our country have been deliberately underdeveloped for centuries. And Afrikaans was the same until the turn of last century. It was only then, and with the political rise of Afrikaner nationalism, that Afrikaans, you can do a PhD now in Afrikaans. But it was in the same place. It was a kitchen language and very low status. And so we must understand that the children who benefit from our education system in terms of language in 2026 are the same children that benefited from our education system, say, in 1966. It's the English speakers and the Afrikaans speakers, mainstream Afrikaans speakers. And then we've got everybody else, all our children, who do not have access to those two languages at a distinct disadvantage, because our teachers are not trained to teach literacy in a meaningful way in the foundation phase in African languages. We don't have resources. We don't have enough resources to build a habit of reading and instill a love for reading. And our conditions in the classroom are overcrowding, few resources, I can go on and on. There's no community support for literacy, and though we are trying to change that.
1: So if we need to kickstart now the reversal of this very dire situation, where do you think we need to start? I mean, where does the buck stop here? Who's fundamentally the reason why we find ourselves in this situation?
9: It's everyone's problem, because a child doesn't start to read when they enter formal schooling. It starts in the home. So it's our communities. It's, from the minute a child is born, they spend 5 to 6 years in the home. And it is there where we need to start. We need to take responsibility for this. These are our children. The children on your street are our children, and we need to create conditions that nurture the love for books, for writing, for reading, for telling stories in our community, so that when children go into the school, this is already there. And then within schools, of course, we must demand that the government provide our children with books in their languages, in multiple languages, because we don't want to deny our children access to English or Afrikaans or whatever, other languages, Zulu or whatever else is in the community and what they require for their lives. But our children need high-quality books of all kinds, not just storybooks, but nonfiction books, reference books, etc. And we need to give them platforms and spaces and opportunities to access these things on their own terms, not just as a lesson in a classroom because it's on the timetable, but, libraries in the community, so that children can leave school and go into another space and watch it, you know, listen to a story being told in a community library, etc. It's all of us. All of us are responsible for this. We can't make one role player responsible.
1: Indeed. Shukran so much for your time, Nadima, and for talking to us. We really appreciate it.
9: Very welcome. Very welcome.
1: Assalamu alaikum wa rahmatullahi wa barakatuh.
9: Walaikum salam.
1: It was the National Chair of Literacy Association of South Africa, Nadima Mustan, talking to us about recent studies showing that 70% of learners in grade 1 to 3 are struggling to read for meaning. It's just coming up to 27 minutes past 8. We'll take a sheet break, leading us into the 8:30 headline. Still to come, credit companies under scrutiny because profit seems to be trumping process. We'll talk more about that, inshallah, in a bit. Mawaja will also give you the final clue and do the final translation of the final part of the nasheed.

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1: Assalamu alaikum wa rahmatullahi wa barakatuh. In your news headlines locally, Parliament's Palapala Impeachment Committee is meeting on Wednesday to prepare for the inquiry into President Cyril Ramaphosa. And on the African continent, UN officials and international aid agencies have warned of growing global humanitarian challenges, including worsening heat waves in Europe, an Ebola outbreak in Africa, and a looming food crisis linked to weather events such as El Nino.
2: As reported by the Minister of Health, as of yesterday, there are 1,048 confirmed cases reported, of which 267 deaths. This is the largest number of confirmed cases in the first month of an Ebola disease outbreak in Africa. It took 78 days to reach 250 deaths during the 2014 and 2016 West Africa outbreak. In the previous outbreak, 2018-19, it took 130 days. But before this outbreak, it only took 37 days, just portraying the scale, the scope, and the intensity of transmission.
1: And in Yemen news, Gaza's reproductive health indicators have worsened significantly, with rising miscarriage rates and declining births as the healthcare system struggles under the impact of the conflict. And finally, despite restrictions on Chinese automakers entering India, Chinese electrical vehicle technology is gaining a foothold in the country's automotive sector. I'm Nina Bambeni with your news headlines.
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3: Okay, Mona Walja, the third part of the translation.
4: Let's go for the third final part of the Nasheed now, Mona.

0: So in this last part of the Nasheed Manana, he speaks about the tears of the night, fi laylina dam'atan, in the night, the tears that are shed, tukhfi sawt al-ahzan, it hides the voice, the sorrowness in the voice of the person gets hidden by the tears that are falling down. So he's referring to the person that is turning to Allah subhanahu wa ta'ala, making dua to Allah subhanahu wa ta'ala, and pleading with Allah subhanahu wa ta'ala. Then he says, وَفِي الصَّبَاحِ نُورٌ, the person that spent the night weeping and crying in front of Allah subhanahu wa ta'ala, in the morning he experiences the special light and the special joy, 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person that turns to Allah subhanahu wa ta'ala regularly, consistently, then يَرْجُو وَجْهَ الرَّحْمَنِ, he is that person that will always be hopeful of the pleasure of Allah subhanahu wa ta'ala, and Allah subhanahu wa ta'ala will send peace and tranquility upon that person. He says at the last line, فَالْخَيْرُ يَأْتِي دَوْمًا فِي وَقْتِهِ بِحِنَانٍ, he says goodness will always come to this person. It will come at its appointed time, but goodness will always be the lot of that person who spends the night weeping in front of Allah subhanahu wa ta'ala, knowing that Allah subhanahu wa ta'ala is with him. And then he ends up with these last words, which did come before, نَقُولُ يَا رَبْ فَتَسْكُنُ فِينَا تُمَأْنِينَ, when we, every time we say يَا رَبْ, every time we call out to Allah subhanahu wa ta'ala, then tranquility fills our hearts and serenity becomes fills our hearts as well. وَيَسْقُطُ الْهَمْ كَأَنَّهُ مَا كَانَ فِي سَنِينَ, then worry and grief disappears as if it had never existed. So that is when we turn to Allah subhanahu wa ta'ala. And that is why the entire nasheed is entitled وَاللَّهُ مَعَنَا, Allah subhanahu wa ta'ala is with us.
1: Okay, final clue.
0: Final clue, Ma. So, well, the first two clues we should have been good clues to get you to the answer. The final clue is just the length of the word. It's a long word. It is 14 letters long. It's a 14-letter word. Keeping in mind the first clue, we said it's all about criticism. That should have helped you with the answer. And then the second clue, that Latin phrase, which translates

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2: Mzansi, as we celebrate 32 years of democracy, we are reminded that South Africa's story is one of courage, resilience, and freedom. 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
4: I'm assuming we have multiple correct answers.
5: We have, at the moment, we're sitting on 7 correct answers. Just do that count again. 1, 2, 3, 4, 5, 6, 7. Yep. That is where it sits at today. In fact, majority of the answers that came through, okay, now there's more answers coming through. We said 7, so that makes it 8. This one will make it 9. And, it's 9 correct answers so far for Trema. It's a really good response from the listeners. Alhamdulillah, 9 correct answers. There was, in fact, just a very few people that gave us the incorrect answer. One of those words, castigate, reprove, pontificate, those were the few words that came that was incorrect. But as you said, 9 correct answers. The rest of them, all correct answers. So the word we were looking at today is the word ultracrepidate. Ultracrepidate. It's spelled ultracrepi and then date, date.
4: Is it one word?
5: It's one word. Okay. Ultracrepidate. And the person that does this, the person that criticizes, he's known as an ultracrepidarian. So what this is about, Marana, ultracrepidarian is a person that criticizes beyond their knowledge. You only know a little, but you want to criticize the entire thing. That is what you call an ultracrepidarian. And, the noun will be ultracrepidate. Where this word actually comes from, they speak about the Greek artist, Apelles. And he had painted a picture, and there was a cobbler there, and the cobbler told him that, you know, you drew this picture, you painted this picture, and the sandal, there's an error in your sandal. And he said, well, point out the error to me. And the cobbler, the person that makes up the shoes, told him about the error, and he said, okay, you're right. So he then, on that picture, he then fixed up that sandal, and thus emboldened the cobbler. Cobbler now started looking at the rest of the picture and started looking at the leg and told him that even the leg, there's something wrong with the leg. And that is when he told them that whole Latin phrase that we gave you, beyond the sandal, that you only know about your cobbler, you only know about sandals. Keep your work to sandals. Don't criticize me on other things, because now you're going beyond what your knowledge is about. So that is where the word actually came from. That is why we gave them the phrase.

0: beyond the sandal. But what it actually means is to criticize a person beyond your knowledge.
1: Okay. Let's see how...
0: It's ultra crepidate, yeah.
1: Ultra crepidate. It's now 18 minutes to 9. We take a quick nasheed break.

0: In the world of consumer credit, the numbers tell a stark story. 62% of complaints lodged against credit companies with the National Financial Ombuds Scheme, SAO NFO, have been upheld in favor of consumers. Narosha Masetti, lead ombud for banking and credit at the NFO, says this is not a statistical quirk. It signals a troubling pattern. Gwanda Vabaza is the manager adjudication at the NFO's banking and credit division and joins us on the line. A very good morning to you and welcome.
1: Very good morning to you, Solomon, and to your listeners, and thank you for having us.
0: These 62% of complaints lodged against credit companies that are upheld in favor of consumers, in the main, what type of complaints are these?
1: So these complaints range from retail store credit to vehicle finance to home loan issues. So anything credit related, including fraud, we deal with at the NFO, and the complaints that we were dealing with related to all the issues. It wasn't just one issue.
0: This trend now, what does it tell us? Is it that profit is being prioritized?
1: I think, Solomon, we will all agree that businesses obviously are created to make profit. But what we have seen is that in instances where there have been issues, credit-related issues, and those issues had been raised with those financial institutions, unfortunately, for some reason, they were not able to resolve those issues. And again, it's only when these people had to come to the NFO that those issues were resolved. Now, as to what that says about the industry, I think as an NFO, we want to say that this is not an indication that the industry as a whole is unscrupulous in their pursuit of profits. No, we're not saying that. But what we are saying is that with the complaints that were referred to our offices, unfortunately, in those instances, we were able to establish that there was wrongdoing on the part of those credit providers. And we were then obviously able to then make the appropriate recommendations to address those issues.
0: So what should consumers take from this? What should they be particularly careful and cautious about?
1: I think for me, the first takeaway is that consumers first need to understand exactly what they are agreeing to. So they basically need to have an understanding of credit agreements, how they work, the obligations, the duties of the financial institutions. And secondly, they need to understand that in the event that there is an issue, then we have an organization such as the NFO. I mean, there's many other ombuds out there, but when it relates to financial institutions and credit providers, then as the NFO, we have jurisdiction in those instances, and we are able to then deal with those complaints. Lastly, I think most consumers believe that once a credit provider or a financial institution has made a decision, therefore that decision is final. But that is not the case. That is not the case. There is an independent body, which is the NFO, that is established to exactly make the determination on their behalf. We're an independent organization there to adjudicate on the cases that are before us. So we are the only party that is able then to make that independent decision outside of courts, obviously.
0: All right, Gwanda. Thank you so much for your time and for chatting to us. We really appreciate it.
1: No, thank you. Thank you for having us, and appreciate your time. Thanks.
0: Have a great day and go well. All right, it's coming up now to 8 minutes before nine. I'm seeing some sunlight today here in Johannesburg, unlike yesterday, where around this time it wasn't there wasn't much sunlight. There wasn't much to go by. Today it seems like alhamdulillah, we're seeing a bit more sunlight. Durban, like I said yesterday, the weather was just so beautiful when we were there on Sunday and Monday. Especially on Monday, it was really, really nice. If we have to look at some of the weather predictions for today, just before I wrap up, Johannesburg, it's 20 degrees today, sunny, and then drops a bit from tomorrow onwards, gets a bit more cloudy into the weekend. Tomorrow and Friday, 19, and Saturday and Sunday, 18. Durban, on the other hand, 25. And it gets higher going into the weekend. So nice time to be in Durban, mashallah. March and March are going to be having a press briefing in Johannesburg a little later this morning. Our reporters will be keeping an eye on that situation. But I'll play for you what I said just after the 7 o'clock news bulletin for the benefit of our listeners in Durban and Pietermaritzburg, that we need to be careful about not becoming WhatsApp mujahids and inadvertently spreading chaos, misunderstanding, confusion, and panic. So take a listen to that. The program with Mazair Ahmad Raghi follows after the 9 o'clock news bulletin, inshallah. And after 10, Sister Faiza Munshi keeps you company. That's it from the Sabah al-Muslim team. Assalamu alaikum wa rahmatullahi wa barakatuh. Every time a crisis erupts, there are two battles that take place. One in the streets, and then the other on our phones, right? Voice notes, videos, screenshots, warnings, rumors, predictions. Many people who forward these messages actually have good intentions. They want to protect their families. They want to warn their communities. But the thing is this, that good intentions don't always produce good outcomes. A person can spread fear without intending to do so. You can create panic without intending to do so. You can inflame tensions without intending to do so. And that's why Islam teaches us that sincerity alone is not enough. We have to exercise wisdom and we have to act responsibly. We know the Quran says, فَتَبَيَّنُوا, verify. Before forwarding a message, ask yourself, do I know if this is true? Do I know where it comes from? Will sharing it benefit people, or will it simply increase fear and anxiety? Not every message needs to be forwarded. Not every video needs to be shared. Not every opinion needs to be posted. That said, we shouldn't swing to the other extreme and become totally heedless or careless. There's a difference between precaution and panic. We need to take sensible precautions. We need to stay informed through reliable sources. We need to check on family members, look out for neighbors, support legitimate community initiatives. But don't allow fear to take control of your decisions, because a believer is not reckless. But at the same time, a believer is not driven by panic. So when society becomes tense, people look for leadership. And leadership is not always being vocal and being first. Leadership is remaining calm whilst others are panicking, refusing to spread an unverified message, helping people to think clearly when emotions are running high. Because fear is contagious, but calm is also contagious. So everyone has a choice. You can add to the problem by spreading rumors, panic, and division, or you can become part of the solution by spreading truth, calmness, and responsible action. Do not become a WhatsApp mujahid. In difficult times, wisdom is more valuable than noise. So a believer verifies before forwarding, thinks before reacting, and helps build stability rather than fear. Keep that in mind. I thought it's important that we become cognizant of this, that the problem is not only on the streets, the problem is on our phones. We mustn't end up becoming those who cry wolf. You spread messages, then schools close and people don't go to work and businesses don't open. And the day when they actually need to do that and close, they end up opening. And then you have consequences. Also the narrative and how the narrative is developed. We must be very careful what we say out there. We must be very careful about the words and the terminologies that we use. We mustn't inflame a crisis. It's not only about being right. It's about saying the right thing at the right time to the right person in the right way, in the right tone. That's what wisdom demands. It's just gone 7:15. In a bit, we have our hadith for the morning. Then we'll look a little bit more about the latest on the international front. Naturally, there's quite a bit of focus at the moment on what's happening locally due to this issue as far as the anti-immigrant protests and initiatives are concerned.
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11: Assalamu alaikum wa rahmatullahi wa barakatuh. The date today, the 8th of Muharram, 1448, corresponding to the 24th of June, 2026. In your local news, government says South Africa's immigration pressure are growing but do not yet constitute a crisis. As migrant repatriations and deportations continue to fuel debate, a map highlighting neighboring southern African countries as South Africa grapples with growing immigration pressures, migrant repatriations and deportation operations involving thousands of foreign nationals. The government says increasing migration pressures have not yet reached crisis levels. Radio Islam interviewed Deputy Government Spokesperson William Baloyi. Given the incidents in Durban and Johannesburg and the reputational damage to South Africa across the continent, why does the government believe the situation has not yet reached crisis levels, and what would need to happen for it to be officially regarded as a crisis?
12: Let me first accept the part that speaks about our brand, but we also acknowledge that the brand SA is getting damaged by all these issues that are taking place. However, let me indicate that yes, from our side, it's not crisis yet, and I will indicate why. South Africa is a constitutional democracy, and South Africans are allowed to express anything that they feel they have to. They are protected by the constitution, and as such, what has been happening is not yet thing that can be said to be illegal.
11: 30th of June deadline approaching. What reassurance can the government provide that it is prepared for a worst-case scenario? Given the lessons from the 2021 unrest, what measures are in place to prevent and respond to any potential instability?
12: Currently, as government, we are not leaving anything to chance. Although it's an operational matter, but I can indicate that our law enforcement agencies are putting on all contingencies that will make sure that everyone who is in South Africa on the 30th is free, is safe and free and is protected. And let me also indicate that the deadline of the 30th is not a government-issued deadline. It was issued by some people that we are also engaging, and we have been engaging with them. Some of them even walked out of the meetings.
11: In other local news, suspended EMPD Deputy Chief Julius Mkhwanazi is set to return to the Mahlanga Commission following allegations linking him to the theft of previous precious stones worth 14.9 million rand. The claims stem from testimony by Witness K, a JMPD inspector, and Mkhwanazi's former girlfriend, who admitted her involvement in the 2023 operation. She told the commission that Mkhwanazi repeatedly sought information about the stones and allegedly arranged for officers to unlawfully seize them from their owner. On the African continent, Amnesty International has criticized a European Union move to deepen cooperation with Libya on migration, warning that migrants in the country face increasing abuse and discrimination. Libya remains a major transit point for people attempting to cross the Mediterranean to Europe. Amnesty says both rival Libyan administrations have intensified crackdowns on migrants and contributed to anti-migrant sentiment through xenophobic and racist rhetoric.
13: The EU is seeking to set up a new migration detention center in eastern Benghazi, but Amnesty says the plan expands the bloc's role in violations against migrants committed by Libya's Coast Guard. Migration has sparked anger among Libyans. Earlier in June, hundreds of people gathered outside the UN Refugee Agency headquarters in Tripoli to protest against irregular migrants and refugees whom they say should leave Libya.
11: News, the Media Solidarity Center in Gaza City has become a vital workspace for journalists whose offices have been destroyed during the conflict. Established by the Gaza Journalist Syndicate in August 2025, the center is one of three facilities supporting media workers affected by the war. Located in a large tent at the Rashad al-Shawa Cultural Center, the hub also serves as a memorial displacing photographs of journalists killed some October 2023. And finally, Chinese automakers remain largely excluded from India, but their electric vehicle technology is increasingly being used in the country's growing EV market. Although India has restricted Chinese investments since 2020 and China has tightened control on technology exports, cooperation between the two nations' automotive industries continues. Tata Motors recently announced it will use a vehicle platform from Chinese automaker Chery to build premium electric vehicles in India under a supply agreement. And in your finances now, the rand is trading at 16.55 to the dollar, 21.84 to the pound, and 18.81 to the euro. Gold is trading at 4,086.87 per fine ounce, and Brent crude oil is at 77.08 a barrel. In your Salah times, in Johannesburg, Zohar sets in at 12.15 p.m. and in Durban at 12.03 p.m. I'm Mina Bambeni with your Radio Islam News at this hour.
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0: and those who believed and whose descendants followed them in faith. 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
2: Assalamu alaikum wa rahmatullahi wa barakatuh, and welcome to this episode of Love Your Kids. And we are discussing raising boys and girls, and are they different? Joining us on the line and the different platforms, Maulana Zahir Araghi. Maulana, assalamu alaikum wa rahmatullahi wa barakatuh.
3: Wa alaikum assalam wa rahmatullahi wa barakatuh. Maulana, hope you're doing well. And we also take this opportunity of greeting all our listeners on the various platforms. Assalamu alaikum wa rahmatullahi wa barakatuh.
2: Jazakumullah khairan, Maulana, for taking out the time and joining us on the airwaves of Radio Islam International this morning. Maulana, the discussion that you have been covering over the last few weeks, raising boys and girls and how they are different in a world that often confuses gender differences with personality traits. How can Muslim parents raise boys and girls who appreciate their natural Allah-given differences without being limited by stereotypes, while also nurturing their unique talents and learning styles? And what practical steps can parents take to support children whose educational needs may not fit modern classroom expectations?
3: Jazakumullah, Maulana. It's quite a heavy discussion, loaded question, but inshallah we will try to address this question in a way that will be beneficial to our listeners and viewers. Firstly, nurturing our sons and our daughters. As parents and as educators, all of us share a deeply rooted desire that we want to raise confident, caring, responsible children who grow into righteous, positive, productive servants of Allah subhanahu wa ta'ala. And in our journey of parenting, one of the most natural milestones occur when children start noticing the differences between boys and girls. They begin asking questions about who they are, how they fit into the grand design of creation. And alhamdulillah, Islam beautifully teaches us to appreciate the distinct roles, qualities, biological realities that Allah Ta'ala, in His absolute wisdom, in the mastery of His creation, has woven into us, into human nature. However, at the same time, we must recognize that every child is born with a unique, divinely bestowed temperament. And one very important factor that we as parents should always be cognizant of, and therefore we continuously say conscious parenting, and that is the danger of mislabeling temperament. The danger of mislabeling temperaments. So every child enters this world with a distinct personality, Some children are naturally gentle, naturally quiet, naturally sensitive, whilst we also find other children are energetic, they are adventurous and highly active. Now, these inherent traits, the way Allah Ta'ala in His wisdom has created us, these inherent traits are simply part of how Allah Ta'ala fashioned us or fashioned our children. They do not strictly define masculinity. They do not strictly define femininity. The unique traits do not define masculinity, nor do they define femininity. I'm talking of the gentle, quiet, sensitive, on the other hand, the energetic, adventurous, highly active. So unfortunately, challenges arise when we hastily label certain interests in boys or girls as inappropriate for a child's gender. And this is a real challenge that many parents face, where we hastily label a certain interest in a child as inappropriate. Example, a boy who excels in creative arts, a boy who shows interest in cooking, a boy who shows interest in caring for the younger siblings, or on the opposite side, a girl who thrives in competitive sports and energetic outdoor play. Now, these traits that we observe in our children, they are just simply expressing a natural temperament. And as parents, we need to be cognizant of this, that children are just expressing a natural temperament. And when we criticize or we pressure children to conform to rigid, and I would call it cultural molds, rather than guiding them with the prophetic wisdom and love, they can become confused and they can become or feel rejected. And this is extremely important for us to keep in mind, that this mislabeling of temperaments is dangerous for the development of our children. In fact, research even shows that often boys receive a harsher criticism for crossing these traditional expectations than what girls do. So if you find a boy showing interest in cooking, there is a harsher criticism upon him compared to a girl who wishes to play and be active. Children need to feel that our love for them is unconditional, not conditional on fitting into specific stereotypes. Now, how do boys and girls learn differently? That is one of the aspects that you've mentioned in our introduction, Maulana, in the question. And this understanding of natural differences that we've just spoken of, different temperaments, so the understanding of these natural differences extends directly into how our children learn. Scholars, educationalists, developmental research reveals that from an early age, boys and girls often absorb information at different rates and for different reasons. A boy will absorb information at a different rate from which a girl absorbs information. And a boy absorbs information for different reasons, and a girl absorbs information for different reasons. This is how Allah Ta'ala has created us as boys and girls, men and women, male and female. To give you an example, if you look at young girls and teachers in schools, in makatib, madrasas, parents who have both siblings, boys and girls, both children, boys and girls, will observe that girls frequently focus on relationships, on communication. They will talk more than boys. They value relationships. They often excel earlier in language arts, in reading speed, in emotional expressions. And girls are highly responsive to cooperative study. They are more responsive to verbal instructions. On the other hand, if you look at boys, they are often more object-orientated. And I will explain what do I mean that by that, by object-orientated. And boys often favor visual and spatial processing. In other words, understanding where things are, anyhow they relate to each other. So they naturally crave physical action. They naturally are more structured in the way they behave. And
2: it seems we have just cut off there for a moment. I'm going to try to get Maulana back on the line. There seems to be a bit of a technical difficulty there with the streaming. Maulana is doing the program on the different platforms on our Instagram page and the different pages as well. It seems like we do have Maulana back on the line. Maulana? Apologies for that. It just cut off as Maulana was speaking about even the way that they play and the structure and so on.
3: Gee, so I'll just repeat that. So they naturally crave, boys naturally crave physical action. They are more structured. They are more competitive. Their hand motor control often develops later than girls in the earlier years. And sadly, when modern educational systems treat boys and girls, and this is important for both parents and teachers, that when modern educational systems treat boys and girls as if they learn exactly the same way, it is often our boys who suffer the most. And globally, we see young men falling behind, repeating grades, dropping out of school at higher rates. And this is what we are observing today in our communities. When energetic boys, teachers, ulama, makatibs, teachers in schools, parents, when energetic boys enter the home or enter the classroom dominated by expectations of being quiet, by expectations of being static, by expectations of having static compliance, their natural need for movement is sometimes misclassified as a learning disability or a behavioral disorder. So naturally, boys will be more active. They'll be more jumping, more noisy, more rowdy. And when teachers and parents attempt to keep them quiet, in a way not reflecting on the natural development of boys, it creates that I see we are regularly, Maulana, but okay. As I see us cutting off, I'll just repeat whatever I say.
2: Okay, Maulana.
3: Because I can see us cutting off.
2: Okay.
3: Inshallah. So globally, when we see young men falling behind, repeating grades, dropping out of school at higher rates. So when energetic boys enter a classroom dominated by expectations of being quiet, by expectations of just being statically compliant, their natural need for movement is sometimes misclassified as a learning disability or behavioral disorder. So rather than accommodating the need for physical movement, we observe from parents and teachers a very worrying trend of boys being overly penalized or sometimes, unfortunately, even medicated simply for behaving like boys. And this is something that we need to be always cognizant of. So practical guidance for parents and teachers is to turn this around. We need to implement strategies that capitalize on the unique strengths of both genders. Now, let's talk about girls. We must actively strengthen their leadership roles. Now, I know, Maulana, we're entering into muddy waters. We must actively strengthen the leadership roles of our girls. When we talk of leadership roles of our girls, we had spoken last week that end of the day, the girl that grows up will be a leader in her home, in her family. She has to play that role of motherhood. And that role is indeed a role of leadership. The beautiful hadith of Rasulullah sallallahu alaihi wasallam, where he said, "Kullukum ra'in." Each one of you is a shepherd. And this addresses both boys and girls, men and women, male and female. So for our daughters, and also the environment that our girls are marrying in today, they have to be taking responsibility and being leaders for our communities. So for our daughters, we must actively strengthen the leadership roles of our daughters. Now, let's talk about a topic that is deeply rooted in our Islamic heritage, even if modern discussions sometimes muddy the waters of our Islamic heritage. The leadership and active roles of our sisters and daughters. Let's talk about this from our Islamic heritage. When we look at the sunnah of Rasulullah sallallahu alaihi wasallam, we find that women of early Islam were not passive bystanders. They were pillars of the community. And this was the wisdom why, right in the beginning of our discussions of Love Your Kids, we spoke at length of mothers of scholars. We spoke at length about some of the Sahabiyat. So when we look at the Sunnah of Rasulullah sallallahu alaihi wasallam, we find that women of early Islam were not passive bystanders. They were actually pillars of our community. Let's think of our mother, beloved mother, Aisha radiallahu ta'ala anha. She was not just a wife. She was one of the greatest jurists, one of the greatest teachers, one of the greatest leaders. Aisha radiallahu ta'ala anha, the mother of the ummah, was not just a wife. She was one of the greatest jurists, teachers, and leaders of the ummah. instructing even the leading male companions of our deen, radiyallahu ta'ala anhum ajma'in. Listeners on I think it's on the side of radio where we are just breaking off for a while and coming back. So as I've said, Morana, that as I see that we're breaking off, I might just repeat. You just have to bear with that. So if you look at our mother Aisha radiallahu ta'ala anha, she was not just a wife. She was one of the greatest jurists, teachers, leaders of the ummah. And subhanallah, instructing even the leading male companions of our deen. There's another very, very interesting lady which I would like to talk about. And I want to speak about her in detail, inshallah. Think of Shifa bint Abdullah. Some of us, inshallah, might have heard of her. And those of us that have not heard of her, I want to speak about her today. Shifa bint Abdullah, whom the Khalif Umar radiallahu ta'ala anhu subhanallah appointed to manage and oversee the marketplace of Medina. Now, who was she? Shifa bint Abdullah al-Adawiyya al-Qurayshiyya. She belonged to the Banu Adi clan of the Quraysh, the same clan of Hazrat Umar radiallahu ta'ala anhu. She was one of the early prominent female companions, sahabiyat, of Rasulullah sallallahu alayhi wasallam. She was highly respected for her intellect, highly respected for her literacy, and highly respected for her medical skills in the early Islamic community. Now, I want to break down what I've just said. The
2: we just get Maulana. It seems to be breaking off every now and then. There seems to be a connection.
3: Yes, Maulana. I think it's on your side.
2: Maulana.
3: Yeah. So what I said, I just want to break down what we've said about her being highly respected for her intellect, her literacy, her medical skills in the early Islamic community. And I want to break down each one of them because she perhaps is a lady who very few of us might have heard of. And inshallah, many of us did hear of her. Let's talk about her literacy and medical knowledge. Ash-Shifa bint Abdullah was one of the very few people in Makkatul Mukarrama and one of the exceptionally rare women who knew how to read and write even prior to the advent of Islam. She was also skilled in administering ruqiyah, that means the spiritual and physical healing, and specifically for skin ailments, particularly a disease called namla, something like, a rash or chicken pox. And she was particularly known for that. After she embraced Islam and migrated to Madinatul Munawwara, she continued to use her skills. In a famous hadith, Rasulullah sallallahu alayhi wasallam, and this is what we need to understand, taking advantage of some of the natural skills that women have. So when she migrated to Medina, she continued to use her skills. And Rasulullah sallallahu alayhi wasallam did not prevent or prohibit her. In a famous hadith, Rasulullah sallallahu alayhi wasallam encouraged her to teach her literacy and her medical skills to his wife Hafsa bint Umar radiallahu ta'ala anhu, the daughter of Umar and the wife of Rasulullah sallallahu alayhi wa sallam. We're talking of treating medical skills to one of the wives of Rasulullah sallallahu alayhi wa sallam. Rasulullah sallallahu alayhi wa sallam enters his home one day, and when he enters, Shifa was with Hazrat Hafsa, and Rasulullah said to her, the hadith is recorded in Sunan Abi Dawood in the chapter Kitabut Tib, the book of medicine. Marana, nowadays, you know, it's important that we give reference, because we find people always finding reasons to object. So we need to give reference. So in this hadith, أن رسول الله صلى الله عليه وسلم دخل عليها وهي عند حفصة فقال لها ألا تعلمين هذه الرقية النملة كما علمتها الكتابة. When Rasulullah entered, when I was with Hafsa, and he said to me, why do you not teach this one, meaning Hafsa, the spell for the skin eruptions, as you taught her writing? So, coming back, Rasulullah said, why do you not teach this one, meaning Hafsa, the spell for skin eruptions, as you have taught her writing? So Rasulullah encouraged his wives to learn the skills of literacy

from Islamic traditions note that Umar radiallahu ta'ala anhu valued her sharp intellect. Umar radiallahu ta'ala anhu valued her trustworthiness. And Umar radiallahu ta'ala anhu recognized and valued her administrative capability. And as a result, Shifa binti Abdullah, she was known for her intelligence, her literacy, her sound judgment, to the extent that Umar radiallahu ta'ala anhu would often seek her advice, and he held her in some very high esteem. Some of the classical historians even mention that Umar radiallahu ta'ala anhu would sometimes entrust her with aspects of the affairs of the marketplace in Medina. Subhanallah. Classical historians mention that Umar radiallahu ta'ala anhu would sometimes entrust her with aspects of the affairs of the marketplace. Rubama wallaha shayham min amri suq. And this report that I've just read, Rubama wallaha shayham min amri suq, entrust her with aspects of the affairs of the marketplace, is mentioned by a number of classical historians, including Imam Ibn Abd al-Barr in Al-Isti'ab, and later by Hafiz Ibn Hajar Al-Asqalani in Al-Isabah. So reference today's time is necessary, Maulana, as I've said. At the same time, some scholars, we must mention, and we have to give a balanced view, some scholars such as Qadi Ibn al-Arabi discussed the authenticity of this chain and therefore did not regard it as establishing a definitive formal appointment. It is therefore appropriate that we mention this report of Hafiz Ibn Hajar al-Asqalani with the scholarly caution of Qadi Ibn al-Arabi. Now, for our listeners, and I know there are many ulama and even learners of deen that listen to this program, when we talk of Ibn al-Arabi, there were two Ibn al-Arabi. One is the Sufi mystic, and the other is the jurist and the judge who was a student of Imam Malik. So, did not accept this tradition and this narration on the basis of authenticity. But what remains undisputed, however, is that Ash-Shifa bint Abdullah radiallahu ta'ala anha was a woman of knowledge, wisdom, sound judgment, whose counsel was valued by Umar ibn al-Khattab. And we got cut again. So when I said Ibn al-Arabi, it's the Maliki jurist and commentator, not Ibn al-Arabi, the later Sufi mystic. There were two different historical figures. And scholars usually distinguish them in English when they write as the one as just Ibn al-Arabi and the other as Qadi Ibn al-Arabi. The lesson is clear. Islam has never objected to benefiting from the knowledge, wisdom, expertise of capable women within the framework laid down by the Quran and the Sunnah. The honor in Islam is earned through knowledge, through trustworthiness, through taqwa, and service to the community, not merely through titles or positions. And subhanallah, as our beloved mother Aisha radiallahu ta'ala anha said regarding the women of Ansar, we're talking about role models for our young girls in the field of women leadership. Our mother Aisha radiallahu ta'ala anha said regarding the women of the Ansar, how excellent were the women of the Ansar. Their modesty never prevented them from gaining understanding of their deen. How

0: excellent were the women of the Ansar. Their modesty never prevented them from gaining understanding of their deen. They sought knowledge, asked difficult questions, fulfilled their responsibilities, and subhanallah, the women of Ansar became teachers for generations after them. So, our daughters do not need to choose between modesty and contribution. And what do I mean by that? That our daughters do not need to choose between modesty and contribution. Islam has always honored both. Maintain your modesty whilst contributing to society. Islam has always honored both. The Muslim woman is not empowered by abandoning her faith. In fact, she is empowered through her faith, through her knowledge, through her character, and through her service to Allah and the community at large. We spoke about Shifa binti Abdullah. We spoke about her contributions in medical skills, her contributions in literature. We spoke about her contributions during the Khilaf of Umar radiallahu ta'ala anhu, where he sometimes appointed her to oversee some of the market tendencies. She was also a narrator of hadith. She transmitted several rulings and sayings from Rasulullah sallallahu alayhi wasallam, which were later narrated by her son Suleiman and her grandsons. So, women in the past, like how Aisha radiallahu ta'ala anha praised the women of the Ansar, how good were the women of the Ansar, for they did not let shyness keep them away from understanding their deen properly. They stepped up. They asked tough questions. They took responsibilities. So empowering our sisters to lead today is not adopting foreign concepts. Empowering our sisters to lead today their homes and even in their communities and societies is not about adopting foreign concepts. It's about reclaiming our own glorious Islamic history. Most importantly, within the beautiful boundaries of modesty and respect. And I say that with emphasis, within the beautiful boundaries of modesty and respect. A point of importance that I wish to say just before we end with regards to our daughters, that our objective today in this discussion is not to establish a legal ruling from this single historical report of Shifa binti Abdullah. Rather, it is to appreciate the contribution of noble sahabiyat, Ridwanullahi ta'ala alayhunna ajma'in, whose knowledge and character earned the respect of the leaders of the Ummah. It was her contribution, her knowledge, her intellect, her academic excellence that earned the respect of the leaders of this Ummah, such as Umar radiallahu ta'ala anhu. The legal rulings concerning public offices, etc., are discussed separately by jurists in the books of fiqh, and this is not the forum to have those discussions. The objective is just to establish and to appreciate the contribution of noble sahabiyat whose knowledge and character earned respect even of the leaders of the Ummah. Maulana, before I go on to the aspect of the boys and our sons, if there is anything that you want to bring in before I go on to the aspect of our sons, I know we spoke at length. Apart from any of the second question.
1: seems to have just...
0: Every time we talk of an significant part, we get cut off now.
1: Malala, alhamdulillah, looking at our WhatsApp line in studio, there's many messages that have come through just saying that how they are enjoying the program, alhamdulillah, very beautifully explained on how to bring up our kids and understand our children, and also how to how to parent boys and girls. So that's some of the responses that have come through. There is one question, Molana, if Molana wants to would like to answer it. It says that what about in a home you have, you know, siblings, and sometimes you have older brothers and then you have a younger sister, and the girl wants to be just like her brothers. As a parent, what do you do in a situation like that?
0: I think we did speak about it last week, Morana. Allow them that to let off that energy. We spoke about the jungle gym and all of that. And there is more discussions that I will have on this, inshallah. But, you know, girls also require, especially when they are young, and we'll go through the various stages of their age development. And if they go out to play, and they want to play, and even if they want to kick a ball while they are young, play with a cricket bat, allow them that. You know, you should not become oversensitive that this is now a boys' game. Yes, within the Sharia bounds and within those age groupings, which we will talk in detail, inshallah.
1: Jimalana, you can continue.
0: So we spoke about our girls. Let's look at our sons. We should channel the immense energy of our boys into shared responsibilities. And how and what I mean by that is channel their energies into shared responsibilities, like helping in the home with cleaning, moving things, the furniture, etc. We must offer storytelling to build their verbal skills. Generally, boys would be out in the communities more than girls as they grow up. So we must offer storytelling to build their verbal skills. Allow space for physical activity. And explicitly teach them how to understand and navigate complex feelings like sadness or even anger. Boys should be taught, explicitly should be taught, how to understand, how to navigate these complex feelings of sadness and anger. And we'll talk about how to do that. But that is something that we need to do. When boys, men, express sadness, and if they are unable to manage that, often it goes into anger. Above all, children learn from what they see. When they witness kindness, when they witness mutual respect, shared responsibilities between mothers and fathers at home, they develop a healthy, and I put emphasis on this, they develop a healthy, prophetic understanding of family life. Now, this brings us to the case of separate gender education, which was part of your question, Morana. And this brings us to a highly important discussion for modern communities. The environment in which our children are educated. Historically, many thriving cultures have prepared and trained boys and girls separately. Many cultures, even Western cultures, and up to this day, modern Western cultures do have boys-only schools, girls-only schools. So historically, many thriving cultures had prepared and trained boys and girls separately. Today, evidence shows that single-sex educational environments or gender-segregated education can yield incredible benefits. Even today, evidence shows that an educational environment of gender-segregated education yields incredible benefits. When you separate boys and girls in schools, in the academic results of those learners speak for themselves. Without the social pressures, without all the distractions of a mixed classroom, kids can actually focus better. Studies also show that reading and language scores go up. Homework gets done better. Students set bigger career goals. We see these massive wins, especially for young women and minority students. Think about it. If boys and girls inherently learn and process things differently, a single gender classroom lets teachers tailor their methods with zero waste. And it really makes you wonder, how is one teacher supposed to judge two totally different gender-based teaching strategies in a mixed room at the same time, at the exact same time? We've discussed at length the difference in which Allah Ta'ala created boys, the difference in which Allah Ta'ala created girls, the different challenges that boys have as they grow, the different challenges that girls have as they grow, the different demands of both boys and girls. So think about it. If boys and girls inherently learn and process things differently, a single gender classroom lets teachers tailor their methods with zero waste. And it really makes you wonder, and sometimes, you know, it's so difficult. And we see those that are involved in schools and those that are involved with management of educational institutions will bear with me. These are the frustrations that come out from the teachers, both male and female teachers. And it makes you wonder, how is one teacher supposed to juggle two totally different gender-based teaching strategies in a mixed room at the exact same time? Something has to give in. It's either the time or the budget or the quality of our kids' education. So in conclusion of today's discussion, ultimately, what our youth need most is not pressure to conform to modern cultural trends or rigid stereotypes. Our kids need loving, nurturing environments, both at home and at school, that respect how Allah Ta'ala created us, that respects how Allah Ta'ala created our boys and girls, allowing them to grow into wholesome, confident, faithful human beings. So when designing a modern Islamic educational curriculum or school system, how do planners balance practical real-world learning needs with traditional Islamic fiqh guidelines on gender interaction, on ikhtilat, gender interaction across different age groups? And this is a major debate in Islamic schooling today, is how to handle gender separation safely without compromising on quality of education. And what does traditional Islamic fiqh actually say about how boys and girls should interact from nursery all the way up to university level? And inshallah, Maulana, I think we've come to the end of our discussion today, and we will continue with that, the perspectives, the Islamic perspectives on gender interaction in education, which we will discuss next week. If there are any questions, any remarks, any comments, any, remedies of anything that we've said incorrectly, please let our listeners share whatever they wish to. And even yourself, Maulana, if there's anything that you wish to talk of.
1: Jazakumullah khairan, Maulana, for explaining this. And Jazakumullah khairan, Maulana, for shedding light on this topic. It's something that needs to be discussed. And I think we as parents or educators or guardians are all benefiting from this program, inshallah. And we look forward to next week's discussion, Maulana.
0: Inshallah.
1: Assalamu alaikum.
0: Jazakumullah
1: khairan. Assalamu alaikum wa rahmatullahi
0: wa
1: barakatuh. And that brings us to the end of the program this morning. It's almost time for the 10 a.m. news bulletin. After that, it's Sister Faiza Munji. I'll be back with you a little later this evening on the 3 Talk program, inshallah. Until then, assalamu alaikum wa rahmatullahi wa barakatuh.
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8: The case relates to a 2009 tender awarded by the Limpopo Department of Roads and Transport.
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1: Assalamu alaikum wa rahmatullahi wa barakatuh. Sorry, the day today, the 8th of Muharram 1448, corresponding to the 24th of June 2026. In your local news, considering the realities emerging in South Africa's education system, recent studies show that nearly 70% of learners in grade 1 and 3 are struggling to read for meaning. Reading is the foundation of all learning, and when children fall behind early, the effects can be felt throughout their schooling journey. To discuss ways we could create a better South Africa by cultivating a culture of literacy and reading, Radio Islam spoke with the National Chair of the Literacy Association of South Africa, Nadima Mustan. Around 70% of grades 1 to 3 learners are said to struggle to read for meaning. What does reading for meaning actually entail, and what she believes are the main factors driving this literacy crisis?
2: Okay, so when children are learning how to read, they've got to do two things. They've got to learn how to crack the code of the language, so understand that the symbols on the page have a sound, and we call that decoding. And then there's the next, another step to that, which is once you have cracked the code and you can sound out the words, you need to understand what those words mean. And you need to understand what they mean, not just in isolation, but of course in the world, because meanings change over time. So there's a social element to learning how to read. It's a social practice, actually.
1: Why is there often a difference between a learner's home language and the language used for reading instruction at school, and how does this affect literacy development?
2: In some cases, yes, language is plays a very big part in this. But we have in South Africa what we call an early exit model of bilingual education, which means children in grade R, 1, 2, and 3 technically get to learn in the language of their choice. That's embedded in our policies and in our constitution.
1: In other local news, National Commissioner Makgodiso Makgale says the arrest of KwaZulu-Natal Correctional Service head Mnike Lwanxele follows years of investigations into alleged corruption and procurement irregularities. Nxele was arrested on Tuesday by the National Prosecuting Authorities Investigating Directorate Against Corruption on charges of fraud and money laundering. He's expected to appear in the Pietermaritzburg Magistrates Court on Wednesday. Nxele has placed a precautionary suspension in May 2025 amid allegations linked to procurement processes within the department.
3: Well, I have not been in loggerheads with the Regional Commissioner of KZN, Mr. Nicolan. He has been making spurious allegations that he could not prove, including the fact that he said he lifted the lead and it ran as a byline, even on your programs, that he lifted the lead on high prices. He did not do that. The department went to the portfolio committee to present a report as part of the work of the department, and the department highlighted that there was that risk of high prices, which is being corrected.
1: And on the African continent, at least 2 people have been killed and 17 others injured, including women and children, after a drone strike hit a displacement shelter in El Obeid, Sudan. The Sudan Doctors Network says the shelter was housing people displaced by conflict and condemned the attack as a violation of humanitarian law. The incident comes amid ongoing attacks on the city, with regional bloc IGAD calling for an immediate end to violence targeting civilians. In your Ume News, the United Nations International Maritime Organization says it will begin evacuating more than 11,000 sailors stranded in the Gulf following a U.S.-Iran agreement aimed at ending the conflict in the Middle East. The operation will be conducted in cooperation with Iran, Oman, other regional states, and the United States and the maritime industry. IMO Secretary General Arsenio Dominguez says the necessary safety guarantees have been secured and conditions for safe navigation have been verified. Finally, U.S. President Donald Trump says he has directed the Department of Justice to investigate oil companies for allegedly failing to reduce fuel prices in line with falling crude oil costs. Trump accused the companies of price gouging, arguing that the decline in petrol price has no match the drop in crude prices. His comments come as U.S. fuel prices have fallen for a sixth consecutive week amid easing tensions between the United States and Iran. In your finances, now the rand is trading at 16.59 to the dollar, 21.88 to the pound, and 18.84 to the euro. Gold is trading at 4,085 per fine ounce, and Brent crude oil is at 77.08 a barrel. In your Salah times, in Johannesburg, Zohar sets in at 12.15 p.m. and in Durban at 12.03 p.m. I'm Nina Bambeni with your Radio Islam News at this hour.
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5: Assalamu alaikum wa rahmatullahi wa barakatuh. Welcome to Radio Islam International with me, Sister Faiza Munshi, on this Wednesday morning on the New Horizons program. You know, we like to talk about some difficult things on this program sometimes, and today is no different. Today we're talking about emotional abuse, and we're exploring this as a form of harm that often leaves no visible scars, but can really deeply affect a person's sense of self, confidence, well-being. And, you know, emotional abuse is one of those things, unlike physical, where it can be seen. You know, you can see if somebody's been hurt physically, you can see the marks on them, or you can see some sort of signs. Emotional abuse can be very subtle, making it very difficult to identify even harder to speak about, harder to let people understand that what you're going through. So it is something that I think really needs to be delved into, needs to be spoken about. And it's something that can occur all over, from marriages, families, friendships, workplaces, other relationships, within schools, within different contexts daily. And it leaves a lot of individuals feeling very isolated. They're controlled, they feel quite trapped. And I think it's something that's why it is so important to be able to delve into it, understand what are the signs, what are the symptoms, what is it really that we're looking out for when you talk about emotional abuse? So that's really our topic today on New Horizons, inshallah. And we're going to be looking and delving into it with our guest, inshallah, in a couple of minutes, Sister Faiza Sirat, who's the founder of FS Elysian Counseling and Trauma, and Trauma Intention Release. Through both her professional work and personal journey of healing and self-discovery, Faiza has dedicated her life to helping others navigate emotional wounds. We're going to take a short break right now. We're going to get my guest on, inshallah. And then we're going to get into this topic of emotional abuse, understanding it from the perspective of a therapist and understanding it from the space where, you know, what is it that we can do in order to make this journey a lot easier for those who may be struggling with it? And maybe it may be a point of self-reflection. Are we emotionally abusing others? Who knows? Maybe it's time for somebody, like we said, some self-reflection on that. For now, a short break. When we come back, we'll talk more about emotional abuse. Stay tuned.
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5: Assalamu alaikum wa rahmatullahi wa barakatuh. Welcome back to Radio Islam International. With me, Sister Faiza Munshi. My guest on the line is Sister Faiza Sirat. Assalamu alaikum wa rahmatullahi wa barakatuh.
13: Wa alaikum salam wa rahmatullahi wa barakatuh. Alhamdulillah, Faiza. It's an honor to be here with you today.
5: I'm so glad that you're on. But before I even say anything, did I say the name right?
13: Alesian. Yes, okay. It's called, alhamdulillah, it's called Alesian.
5: All right. Jazakallah for being with us today on Radio Islam International. A difficult topic, I think one that needs speaking about. But like I said, something that many of us may like to put under the carpet. We really don't want to discuss it too much. You know, before we started, I always like to ask my guests, what is it that they do? I read very briefly what it is that you do. Tell us a little bit about yourself and why it is you love what you do.
13: Okay. As Muslims, we know that life is a test. And Allah subhanahu wa ta'ala reminds us that indeed what hardship comes is. My passion is to support individuals through challenges such as anxiety, trauma, grief, emotional abuse, relationship difficulties, stress, and personal growth. Drawing from both my professional experience and my own journey of healing and self-discovery, alhamdulillah, I try to strive to create a safe, a compassionate, and a non-judgmental space where healing can begin, alhamdulillah, and where hope can be restored, and people can reconnect with the strength that Allah subhanahu wa ta'ala has placed within them. I believe that healing is not a destination, but it's a journey. And while true healing comes from Allah subhanahu wa ta'ala, seeking support is one of the means Allah subhanahu wa ta'ala has blessed us with. No one should ever have to walk this journey of healing alone. There's always help out there.
5: Yeah, I think the journey of healing is becoming a very big topic, something that in decades gone by that used to be sort of pushed under the carpet. And I think that's why we're bringing these topics to the fore, being able to understand where and how we need to be able to make those moves, even maybe perhaps within ourselves, you know. Oftentimes we may listen to a program and think that it's for someone else or it's for other people in our lives. And sometimes, you know, we may have to do some self-reflection on, am I doing perhaps this to my children? Am I the one that is emotionally abusing my spouse? And that's really the conversation, to be able to understand where we are. And in order for us to become better Muslims and better versions of ourselves and really be the best, we've got to also do a lot of that reflection. But for many out there, emotional abuse is coming from the outside, from someone else. Let's talk about, you know, what this really is. When people talk about emotional abuse, it's often described as an invisible form of abuse. What would you say exactly is emotional abuse, and how does it differ from the normal disagreements and conflicts that people have within their healthy relationships?
13: Let's begin, Sister Faiza, by the first thing that you said. It's an invisible form of abuse because it visibly leaves no scars. So people tend to say, oh, you know what? It's not a form of abuse. Who said it's abuse? Because there's no visible scarring or visible signs of abuse. But yet it can actually change the outcome of our lives completely. Emotional abuse can happen to anyone. It affects men, women, children, and often comes from, sadly, the people closest to us, those that we love, those that we trust and even depend on. Every relationship in life, Sister Faiza, we know experiences conflict. Disagreements are a normal part of life, but the difference is that a healthy conflict is based on mutual respect. Even when people disagree, they still should feel heard, valued, and emotionally safe. But in an emotional abusive relationship, it's different. It's a repeated pattern of behavior that is used to manipulate, to control, to intimidate, another person. And what happens is slowly starts eroding your self-confidence, your self-worth, and your sense of identity. Because like we mentioned before, there are no visible bruises. Emotional abuse is often overlooked. Yet its effects can be damaging, leaving people feeling anxious, isolated, confused, and actually not feeling good enough. I often say that healthy conflict is about solving a problem together, while emotional abuse is about one person gaining power and control over another. That is the key difference between the two. Our words have the power to shape a person's inner voice. That is why emotional abuse can leave scars that nobody else can see.
14: And when we talk about emotional abuse, I mean, in my introduction, I mentioned that a lot of relationships can have this form of abuse without it even, we know it's a lot in the homes, in marriages, in relationships that are close to you. But these emotional abusive situations can happen in schools, it can happen in workplaces, it can happen in social settings. Am I right? Even amongst
13: friends. Definitely. Even amongst peers in work settings, I mean, we find that happening a lot. Friends, family, many in every different setting, it tends to take place. And because it's like, it's not authority, creating authority over another person. So these different forms of abuse come into play.
14: When we talk about emotional abuse, could somebody be, you know, emotionally abusing another without actually realizing that they're doing it? Because let's talk about what it really is. You mentioned manipulation, you mentioned, you know, the power, you mentioned sort of a power, not so much a power struggle, but wanting power over the other. But if somebody's being emotionally abusive, would they even realize that they're doing it? Is it a whole tactic, or do some people do it without even realizing how bad it's actually gotten?
13: That's a very interesting question, Sister Faiza. What I have found in my career is that a lot of times people actually do, and they're completely aware of what they're doing to the other person. Like we discussed, it's a sense of control, being able to control the person to a point where whatever they want or desire from this person. So by using these tactics of manipulation and gaslighting and that kind of thing, they end up actually taking control and power over this person. So yes, a lot of times, they are aware, but then there are those times where people are not fully aware what they're doing. Reason being, because it comes from their childhoods. They've been raised in that type of families, you know, in traditional families, especially in the Indian community with the older generation, certain behaviors were so normalized that they aren't always recognized as abuse. Many people grew up hearing things like, we're only saying this for your own good, or that's how our parents raised us. So the constant criticism, the comparison, the harsh words, the silent treatment, favoritism, it was all accepted as discipline, tough love, or simply part of family life. So it's not always recognized. It's important to remember that like parents and grandparents didn't, they genuinely want the best for our children or grandchildren, but it's the way they were parented. So they don't always recognize that these are abusive interactions.
14: Mm. First, let's go on to something else in terms of what we're talking about, you know. When we're looking at emotional abuse, you're going to often want to be able to see signs. We spoke earlier about physical abuse. If you look at sexual abuse, for example, there's actual signs. When we come to emotional abuse, there aren't often, you know, signs of it. But what are the most common signs of emotional abuse that people may overlook or dismiss, especially in marriages and family relationships?
13: One of the reasons emotional abuse is often overlooked is because many of the behaviors have become normalized in society today. People may think that's just how they are, or that's how our family communicates. Some of the most common signs include a constant criticism, humiliation, or being made to feel like you're just never good enough. Especially having your feelings dismissed, manipulation through guilt, silent treatment is one of the most common factors I find, which is used as a form of punishment. Controlling behaviors and constantly feeling like you have to walk on eggshells because you're afraid of saying or doing the wrong thing. Another form I think of emotional abuse that is often overlooked is the comparison and the favoritism. Comparing, whether it's to children, to siblings, to grandchildren, co-workers, peers, colleagues. And this can actually deeply affect a person's confidence in their self-worth. So remember, repeatedly making someone feel like they don't measure up or that someone else is always better, it can leave such lasting emotional wounds that often continue into adulthood. One thing I encourage people to ask themselves is, how do I consistently feel after interacting with certain people? If you're regularly leaving a conversation and you're feeling anxious or worthless, confused, afraid, or emotionally drained, it's worth paying attention to that. Healthy relationships should challenge us at times, but they should never leave us feeling disrespected or unsafe or undervalued or draining our energy.
14: I think, you know, when it comes to parenting these days, I mean, you mentioned a few things there, and a few things came to my mind as you mentioned comparison. I think as parents these days, a lot of people are a lot more self-aware and a lot more aware of what's going on in the world. And but also what's happened is there's been so much of, you know, in times gone by, you didn't have the kids who had challenges were not often mixed with those kids that don't have challenges, for example. So you have a child with a physical disability or some sort of a disability, they'd often be kept separate, or the family would keep them separate. They wouldn't expect much from them. But now you've started to, you know, get people integrated into society. Our kids are now integrating, alhamdulillah, into society. But in that space also, there's a lot that happens there that we don't realize. Even if there is no, you know, challenge for the children, there's also different levels of how our children, for example, achieve, right? Some can learn a particular way and others can't. What is the damage that we're doing as parents? And I'll talk about this because I think it's something that we often find within our families and within our homes. We don't realize how bad it is. What is the damage of us, for example, comparing our children to each other? And how does that impact their relationship as they get older?
13: Emotional abuse is not something that breaks a person overnight. You know, it's something, it's actually described as death by a thousand cuts. One harmful comment may not seem significant at the time, but when those comments become a repeated pattern over months or years, they slowly start chipping away at a person's confidence and their sense of self-esteem. Over time, people begin to believe the negative messages that they hear. They may start questioning their worth, doubting their judgment, and feeling as though they'll never be good enough. Instead of trusting themselves, they begin to seek constant reassurance or approval from others. So emotionally, this can lead to many, an array of different things.
14: When it comes to, you know, something like emotional abuse, it affects people, as you mentioned now, you know, their self-esteem, their confidence, and their mental health over time. I mean, this is something we'd expect because it is an emotionally draining sort of situation. You then having a problem in terms of the internal, what's going on with you internally, with your mind, with your mindset. But often, I'm like, recently, you know, there's been so much, I think, with the influx of social media, with the education we can have, there's been a lot of talk about how emotional abuse actually affects a person in many different ways. And one of those ways which I've read a lot about and heard a lot about, and, you know, there's a lot of talk of your autoimmune conditions. The talk is about how emotional abuse affects physical health. In the work that you've done, or in terms of the research you've done and what you, you know, researched about emotional abuse and what you've seen, is emotional abuse something that stops with self-esteem, self-confidence, mental health, or does it then transfer into becoming physical conditions?
13: Yes, definitely. The effects are not just emotional. Living in a prolonged state of stress can affect our bodies, leading to chronic illnesses, headaches, fatigue, muscle tension, digestive problems, and disrupted sleep. Besides the normal that we know of, the anxiety, depression, the chronic stress, shame, guilt, I mean, those are just things that we know of. We hear of those every day. That's what happens in abusive relationships. But the lasting effects of the physical part, or the physical side effects, may I say, are far worse than the emotional ones, because a lot of people you find have autoimmune illnesses and things like that, which come from actually prolonged abuse.
14: Yeah, I've read a lot about, I'm sure many people who talk about, or who look into this issue of emotional abuse affecting physical health in terms of research, would come up with, have a look at what Gabor Maty says about the impact of emotional, you know, issues and the impact of that sort of raised cortisol all the time on physical health. I think it's really something that is huge now. And I look at autoimmune conditions is becoming a bigger question because it's becoming so common, you know, particularly within females, unfortunately. But when we look at emotional abuse, I mean, often it's not, you know, it's something where we're saying it's probably more common than we realize, because are people walking around as if everything's okay? And people appear to be happy while they're experiencing this kind of situation?
13: Definitely. I mean, most people actually go around living normal lives, pretending to be okay, because that's what is expected from us with society. Remember, speaking up, Sister Faiza, about these type of things is still taboo. As much as we say we're educated, we're in a new generation, it's a taboo subject. Many people feel ashamed to actually speak about it or don't feel confident enough because it's like, oh, how can you say that? How can you believe these things? There's no such thing. So we end up just sidelining these feelings and emotion and suppressing all of this deep within us. And that is where the long-lasting side effects of these things actually come up. It's a very real and genuine thing. Like you mentioned, Sister Faiza, it's mostly common in women, I think, where we just expect it to be a certain way, expected to just be head of the family, expected to just accept everything as it is. But the side effects and the prolonged being this prolonged state of feeling this way has major repercussions in the end.
14: But then why do people stay? I mean, you often ask the question, right? Why do people stay in, they know the relationship's bad for them, they know they're being sort of in this difficult space. Why do people often stay in those relationships if they find that it is an abusive relationship?
13: I think people don't stay particularly because they are weak. They often stay because they have hope. They hope things will improve. They don't want to break up families, and especially they fear being judged. They may be financially dependent on whoever is part of this emotionally damaging relationship, or years of emotional abuse have left them believing that they aren't actually capable of coping on their own.
14: I think that's a big one. I think being able to take away a person's ability to think that they can stand on their own two feet, that they are independent, that they are strong. I think that's a big part of, you know, this process of being emotionally abused and then kind of losing a sense of self. We're going to take a bit of a break right now for some ads, but when we come back, I want to talk about issues like manipulation, subtle manipulation, things like that. What is it about that that creates an emotionally abusive relationship, and how does that play into emotional abuse? For now, a short break with some ads. Stay tuned.
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5: Assalamu alaikum wa rahmatullahi wa barakatuh. Welcome back to Radio Islam International with me, Sister Faiza Munshi, on this Wednesday morning on the New Horizons program. Today we're talking about a difficult topic, emotional abuse. We're talking about this with Sister Faiza Sirat. Trying to sort of, you know, break it down. What is it? What are the harms? What is it that we need to really consider when it comes to relationships? And how is it that we can improve perhaps ourselves or even the situation within our homes? But we find that there is this going on within our homes or in schools or in our relationships with friends, wherever those relationships are. What is it that we need to do in order to move forward from it? Welcome back, Faiza. Jazakallah for being with us once again.
13: Jazakallah so much for having me, Sister Faiza.
5: Okay, so when we look at something like emotional abuse, one would assume that it would happen only to people who may feel, weak or who may not be in a great financial position. Is this true, or can successful and educated people also experience emotional abuse?
13: Most definitely successful and educated people go through abuse. Abuse is not subjected to people from a certain background. Emotional abuse often affects people from every background, every intelligence, education, or professional success do not protect someone from actually being manipulated or from emotional harm.
5: When you use the word they're manipulated, and this is something I want to look at within this topic as well, because I think that's a big part of the talk about emotional abuse, right? What role does manipulation tactics play? And maybe explain a few of them to us. What is gaslighting? What is guilt tripping? Silent behavior? So let's just go through, you know, some of them briefly in terms of what you would understand them to be. And how do these manipulation tactics play into that controlling behavior that people in emotionally abusive relationships use against, you know, the others?
13: So these behaviors are often the tools through which emotional abusers would operate. Their purpose is to create self-doubt, to reduce a person's confidence, and ultimately to gain power or control within the relationship. For example, if we look at gaslighting, it causes a person to question their own memory, their judgment, and the reality. Over time, they stop trusting themselves and start relying on other people's versions of the event. Guilt tripping makes people feel responsible for other people's emotions or their decisions. Instead of acting out of choice, they begin acting out of guilt or out of fear or obligation. Then we have silent treatment. It's often used, in my opinion, as a punishment rather than a healthy space. It can leave someone feeling so anxious, so rejected, and desperate to restore the relationship that often they start accepting blame and taking responsibility for things that aren't theirs and over-apologizing. These controlling behaviors can affect many areas of a person's life, including their decisions when it comes to relationships, finances, independence even. Sometimes it's obvious, and other times it's actually disguised as concern or protection or care. Say, like, I'm worried about you, that's why I said this, or that's why I'm asking you to do this, you know? So they feel pushed in a corner. What all these behaviors have in common, I think, is that they slowly undermine a person's ability to trust themselves. They begin doubting their instincts, questioning their feelings, and losing confidence in their own judgment. Healthy relationships should encourage open communication, mutual respect, and personal growth. Whereas manipulative relationships, they create confusion, they create fear and dependency. The important thing to remember is that we are all human, and we may occasionally say something hurtful or we may make mistakes. But emotional abuse is not a once-off incident. It's when it is repeated, is when it becomes abuse. One of the most damaging effects of manipulation is that people stop trusting themselves and start trusting the manipulation instead.
5: You know, there's often the question about the difference between, so some people may say in this manipulation tactic, may say, but I'm, like you mentioned before, I'm concerned about you. Is there a difference
14: a significant difference between somebody who is purely concerned within the relationship and cares to somebody who's just trying to control the situation. How would one be able to see, you know, the difference between control and concern?
13: So when it comes to concern, concern is something that respects a person's choices and their independence. Whereas control, on the other hand, it tries to limit those choices. Genuine care and support empowers. And control, on the other hand, it restricts and it dominates. Yeah. That's what it does.
14: Yeah. Yeah, I think when we look at it, I mean, somebody would, over time, be able to tell. I would say if you come to a point, you'd be able to tell. You may not always, admit it, but you'll be able to tell where there's control and where it's concern. And I think that's something that many people don't want to admit to themselves in relationships, that, you know, this is not out of concern. This is starting to, the boundary is starting to wear away.

0: targets of emotional abuse, but they often witness it. What impact does this have on their emotional development and on their future relationships?
1: Sister Faizal, I'm so glad you brought up this question. I think it's important to say that while children often witness emotional abuse, many are also the direct targets of it. Children can experience emotional abuse through constant criticism, comparison, rejection, and unrealistic expectations. Favoritism or repeatedly being made to feel that they are just not good enough. Whether these kids witness it or experience it firsthand for themselves, children are deeply affected by the emotional environments they grow up in. They don't just listen to what adults have to say. They watch how adults treat one another. And that's where they actually learn what love, respect, and relationships are supposed to look like. Children who grow up in emotionally unhealthy environments may become very anxious. They lose their confidence. They struggle with self-worth, and they constantly have to learn to earn love and acceptance. Some people become people pleasers, while others struggle to trust people or express their emotions in a healthy way. Without healing, children may carry these patterns into their future relationships. They may accept unhealthy behavior because it seems so familiar, it's so normal to them, that they may unintentionally repeat the behaviors they witness while growing up. The encouraging message is that these cycles, alhamdulillah, can be broken. When adults become aware of their words, their behavior, and the emotional environment that they create, they don't just change their own lives, they change the lives of their children and future generations.
0: You mentioned the word healing. Let's just talk briefly, quickly. We just have a couple of minutes left of our conversation together. But when we look at something like healing, how would somebody who has been emotionally abused for a long time, how would they go into the space of healing, and what would that journey look like?
1: The first thing I want our listeners to know is that healing, alhamdulillah, is possible. No matter how long you've experienced emotional abuse for, it does not define who you are, and nor does it have to define your future. Healing often begins with awareness, recognizing that what you've experienced isn't healthy and that your feelings are valid. Many people have spent years believing they were the problem. So simply understanding that the behavior was emotionally abusive can be a powerful first step. The next step is reaching out. Emotional abuse leaves people feeling very isolated. So talking to somebody you trust, whether it's a family member, a relative, a counselor, or any supportive person, can be incredibly healing. You don't have to carry your burdens alone. Healing also means rebuilding your relationship within yourself. Emotional abuse often causes people to lose confidence in their own thoughts, feelings, and their decisions. I also encourage people to be patient and compassionate with themselves. Remember, healing is not just a straight line. There will be good days, there'll be difficult days, and that is okay. Progress isn't about never struggling again. It's about continuing to move forward one step at a time. One of the most beautiful things about healing is that it doesn't just change your life. It changes the lives, alhamdulillah, of those people around you. When we heal, we communicate differently, we build healthier relationships, and we break unhealthy patterns for future generations. So my message is simple. Don't be afraid to ask for help. Seeking support is definitely not a sign of weakness. It's one of the bravest and strongest decisions a person can make. Healing does not mean forgetting what happened. It means no longer allowing what happened to actually control who you become.
0: Faizal, before we finish off, is there one message of hope you would like the listeners who may be experiencing emotional abuse to hear today? What would that message be?
1: If you've listened to today's discussion and found yourself relating to any of what we've spoken about, please know that you do not have to carry your pain alone. There is no shame in asking for help. In fact, recognizing that you need support is often the first and bravest step towards healing. As Muslims, we are taught to place our trust in Allah subhanahu wa ta'ala while also taking the means that He has provided. Nabi Sallallahu Alaihi Wasallam said something to the effect that seek treatment, for Allah has not created a disease except that He has also created its cure. So seeking counseling or asking for support or taking steps towards healing is not a sign of weak faith. It is part of tawakkul, to place our trust in Allah while making use of the resources

0: people, Allah subhanahu wa ta'ala, has placed in our path. To anyone who is hurting today, I want you to remember this. You are worthy of love. You are worthy of respect. You are worthy of peace. And your past does not determine your future. I make dua that Allah subhanahu wa ta'ala grants shifa to every heart carrying unseen pain, eases every burden and replaces hardships with ease, fills our home with sukoon, mercy and compassion, and grants us the wisdom to speak words that heal rather than harm. May He strengthen those who are struggling and guide those who may unknowingly be causing hurt, and bless all of us with hearts that reflect in His mercy. Finally, Sister Faiza, I would like to thank you so much for facilitating such an important conversation with such passion and sensitivity. Jazakallahu khairan for creating a platform where these often difficult but necessary discussions can take place. And to the entire team at Radio Islam, thank you for the opportunity to be part of New Horizons. May Allah subhanahu wa ta'ala continue to bless your efforts, increase your impact, and make this platform a means of educating, healing, and hope for our community. Remember, healing is not a destination. It is a journey. And no matter how dark the road may seem today, with Allah's help, hope is never out of reach.
1: 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I think it's been a wonderful program. Inshallah, I'm hoping our listeners really benefit from the information. Jazakallah so much for your time today on Radio Islam International.
0: Ameen. Assalamu alaikum.
1: Wa alaikum salam. Rahmatullahi wa barakatuh. To our listeners, we're talking about emotional abuse. We're going to take a short break and then I'm going to round up today's program. For now, a short break with some ads. When we come back, we'll do a roundup. Stay tuned.
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1: Assalamu alaikum wa rahmatullahi wa barakatuh. Welcome back. We're just going to round up today's discussion, inshallah. You know, when we look at this aspect of emotional abuse, when we hear the word abuse, many of us immediately think of physical violence, or we may think about, unfortunately, sexual violence. We think about verbal abuse. We picture bruises, injuries, and then the visible signs of harm. But yet one of the most damaging forms of abuse, like we've spoken about through today's program, often leaves no physical mark at all. The emotional abuse is a silent and invisible wound that can slowly erode a person's confidence, their identity, their sense of self-worth. And even through that process, affect them physically, from physical illnesses like we spoke about, right? And, you know, it occurs over such a period of time. I think that over time, people start thinking that this is just the person I live with. This is how my mother is. This is how my father is. This is their personality. Unfortunately, that what we see as inverted commas as a personality type starts becoming more and more abusive, more manipulative, more controlling, and breaks people down in the process. And I often find that, you know, sometimes a person's emotionally abusive, it's not often just to one person. It may be to all, if it's a father in the home, it's going to be, you know, to all of the kids perhaps, or to one particular child, and that often happens. And it often occurs when people use these words, the behaviors, the manipulation. What they do is to control, to intimidate, to humiliate. And the big thing is to undermine. And oftentimes when we look at emotional abusers, those who emotionally abuse others, they are the ones who probably have the least and the lowest sense of self. And so in order to feel better, in order to feel more in control, in order to feel higher, or, you know, to feel that power, they then use these tactics of manipulation and gaslighting and control and push all of these. Unlike physical, you know, the physical abuse, the emotional abuse often develops gradually. So people don't realize it. It may begin with subtle criticism, controlling behavior. Then there's constant negativity. There's attempts to make someone doubt themselves. And over time, these behaviors become so normalized. And that's what I said in the beginning, is that they become so normalized that the victim begins to believe that they deserve the treatment or that the abuse is somehow their fault. So common forms of emotional abuse we talked about, it's like name calling, humiliation, no threats, then the excessive jealousy. And it's also a big part of it tends to be the attempt to isolate someone from their family and friends. I thought I had to bring this into the conversation because oftentimes it happens where sometimes people may get married and the spouse is, you know, they may take it as love and care and concern and they just want to spend time with them. But over time, they start realizing that, okay, this is looking a bit more controlling. No, you can't go to, you know, to your friends, or you can't do this, or you can't do that. It's, you know, it will be better if we spend time together, so to speak. And over time, that behavior, you start realizing you're becoming more and more isolated. People are becoming more and more isolated from their families, from their friends, from their loved ones. One of the particularly harmful things that we've heard about in recent times, and I know they've put a name to it, but I think it's really important to be able to understand this because our young kids are going through this a lot. And they're going through this a lot in their peer relationships. They're going through this a lot because of social media and they, you know, all of that. But when one particular harmful form of emotional abuse is gaslighting. And this occurs when an abuser causes someone to question their own memory, perceptions, or reality. So a person may be told, but that never happened. You're imagining things, you know, or I never said that. You're just making things up. And over time, the victim begins to doubt themselves. They lose confidence in their own judgment. They think, you know what, there's something going on with their own memory, like something's wrong with them. But in fact, this is a technique. This is an actual tool. This gaslighting is an actual tool that people use in order to be able to manipulate and to abuse others. And the effects of this emotional abuse can be really profound. You know, the loss of the anxiety and depression is a big part, the loss of self-esteem, the chronic stress, feelings of worthlessness. Then it starts becoming the physical symptoms. You start having sleep disturbances. You have difficulty trusting others. You have, you know, and some people describe it as this feeling as though they have lost their identity completely. They don't know who they are any longer because they've been manipulated and controlled for so long that they can't tell the difference between who am I and who is this, you know. So where the victim and the person, where does that actually pull apart? The person can't actually tell any longer. And what makes emotional abuse especially dangerous is that many victims remain trapped in abusive situations for years. There are no visible injuries. Family members, friends, and even victims themselves may minimize the seriousness of what's happening because they can't see any particular symptom. But also, if they try and explain it to someone, they're like, oh, that's part of, you know, being married, or that's part of growing up, and that's part of being how parents speak to their children. And you know, it's really important that we understand the difference between normal and not so normal. Normal and abuse. I think that's the difference. We need to start comprehending that. The question also lies in why does emotional abuse appear to be becoming more common in South Africa? And part of the answer lies in the immense pressures many South Africans are facing daily. We've got economic hardships, unemployment, financial stress, the rising cost of living, crime. You know, we're constantly uncertain. We are constantly worrying about our family members, our friends. You go out. It's like we've come to a point where we're always on high alert, right? Whilst the stress doesn't cause the abuse, it may expose unhealthy coping mechanisms and unhealthy relationship dynamics. And that's where, you know, especially particularly, say, for example, if the male figure in the house was always in control, he was in a space where he was financially stable, and now that's becoming a bit shaky, and he doesn't know, he's never learned how to deal with, you know, being in that position, and he's not feeling that he's the head of the family any longer. That takes away his self-esteem, and then in order to be able to replace that, there may be this unhealthy behavior of becoming emotionally abusive to those who are under him. So, you know, I think it's really important for us as individuals, as communities, as society, to just become more aware of emotional abuse. In previous generations, controlling behavior, emotional manipulation, all of that, it was looked at as normal relationship problems. But today, the greater awareness through counseling, education, media, you know, platforms that we have has helped people recognize these behaviors for what they really are. And technology has also created new avenues for emotional abuse. We've got the information coming out on technology to be able to tell us what these behaviors are. It's also becoming common that people are using these spaces and these technological advances to be able to control their partners. They look at their location, they're demanding access to phones, social media accounts, and then online harassment starts becoming a thing, digital surveillance. So it's really becoming something where something can be positive or negative. Even our digital devices can become a form of control. You know, many may say, I think for couples, there's the whole conversation about who should have passwords, and that's a conversation for another day. But I do think that when there's a healthy relationship, there's never this aspect of I need to know exactly where you are all the time. For safety reasons, many of us, I know, are making sure that we know where our family is at all times. And that's different to control. Care and control is two very different conversations. And I think that's when you need to understand. So, you know, please don't go and say, Ned, I don't want you to be, you don't need to know where my, you don't need to be on my find my iPhone or one of these devices because I don't want you to know where I am. There's a very different conversation. There's no emotional abuse. It's not a controlling thing. It's about care. It's about concern. It's about knowing where your spouse is, where knowing where your children are, understanding that, you know what, you can actually just keep an eye, because this is the, unfortunately, in South Africa, with the crime, that's where we live. But you'll know when it's not normal. You'll know, you'll understand over time when that becomes control, when that becomes manipulation, when that becomes a bit more of an abusive situation. So the thing is that we need to recognize what's normal, what's good to what's not normal. And let's be honest, instinctively, as difficult or as a person starts developing these abnormal behaviors within a relationship, and you can see the gaslighting, the silent treatment, it starts happening more often, you know, instinctively, and you understand that this is not normal. And I think it's important to question that then and to understand that you need help. You know, if you're a victim of it, you need to be able to get help. And I think it's really important that if the conversation today has resonated with you, either from the perspective of somebody who's been abused, or also, and I repeat, of somebody who's been abusive, you know, in terms of how you've been treating people in your environment, it's something where we need to get help. You know, reaching out and getting help is not a sign of weakness. It's often the first and bravest step towards healing. So whether it's for yourself and you need the healing, or whether it's for another member of your family and they need the healing, it doesn't matter. It's important for us to be able to come to a point where we can build families, not on past generational trauma, not on, oh, but that's just the way we do it in our society and community, but rather from a point of how are we asked to live with our families? How are we asked to live with our friends? How are we asked to live with community and society, with our peers, with people at school, with people at work? What is it? How should I be to those people? And how should I expect others to be towards me? I want respect. I give respect. I expect respect. You know, those, all of these, a combination of who we should be as Muslims. It's just, we start with that as an our identity. We expect that from others, and we expect that we should be that way towards others. And inshallah, that's where our answers will come from. You know, if I'm not behaving in a way that Nabi Sallallahu Alaihi Wasallam would have loved, what am I doing wrong? Where am I being ugly or emotionally abusing others or breaking them down? And I think that really is the question, is who can I be? How can I be the best person going forward, inshallah? So that was a full conversation on emotional abuse. I'm hoping, inshallah, that you as the listeners have benefited from it, taken it in, you know, reflected on it. And we make dua, inshallah, for all of those who may be struggling in emotionally abusive relationships, that you get the help that you need. And for those who may have recognized that, you know, some of the behaviors may be bordering on that kind of emotional abuse, inshallah, we get we all get the help that we need in the different avenues that we need it, so that we may become better in the sight of Allah. That brings us to the end of today's program on New Horizons. Until next time, from me, Sister Faiza Munshi, is wassalamu alaikum wa rahmatullahi wa barakatuh.

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1: Assalamu alaikum wa rahmatullahi wa barakatuh. The day today, the 8th of Muharram 1448, corresponding to the 25th of June 2026. In your local news, in the world of consumer credit, the numbers tell a stark story. 62% of complaints logged against credit companies with the National Financial Ombuds Scheme South Africa, or NFO, have been upheld in favor of consumers. Nirosha Masetti, lead ombud for banking and credit at the NFO, says this is not a statistical quirk. It signals a troubling pattern. Radio Islam interviewed Kwanda Vabaza, who is the manager adjudication at NFO's banking and credit division, with 62% of complaints against credit providers being resolved in favor of consumers. What are the most common issues driving these complaints?
2: So these complaints range from retail store credit to vehicle finance to home loan issues. So anything credit related, including fraud, we deal with at the NFO, and the complaints that we were dealing with related to all the issues. It wasn't just one issue.
1: What does this trend suggest about the conduct of credit providers? Does it indicate that profit is being prioritized over fair treatment or consumers?
2: We will all agree that businesses obviously are created to make profit. But what we have seen is that in instances where there have been issues, credit-related issues, and those issues had been raised with those financial institutions, unfortunately, for some reason, they were not able to resolve those issues. And again, it's only when these people had to come to the NFO that those issues were resolved.
1: In other local news, considering the realities emerging in South Africa's education system, recent studies show that nearly 70% of learners in grades 1 to 3 are struggling to read for meaning. Reading is the foundation of all learning, and when children fall behind early, the effects can be felt throughout their schooling journey. To discuss ways we could create a better South Africa by cultivating a culture of literacy and reading, Radio Islam spoke with National Chair of the Literacy Association of South Africa, Nadima Mustan. If we are to begin reversing this alarming situation, where should the intervention start? Ultimately, who bears the greatest responsibility for the challenges that have led us to this point?
3: Everyone's problem, because a child doesn't start to read when they enter formal schooling. It starts in the home. So it's our communities. It's, from the minute a child is born, they spend 5 to 6 years in the home. And it is there where we need to start. We need to take responsibility for this. These are our children. The children on your street are our children, and we need to create conditions that nurture the love for books, for writing, for reading, for telling stories in our community, so that when children go into the school, this is already there.
1: On the African continent, Kenya's health minister has ordered the suspension of construction on an Ebola quarantine facility for Americans a day after being found in contempt of court over the project. The facility was intended to accommodate U.S. citizens exposed to Ebola abroad, rather than having them flown back to the United States. Construction had previously been halted by a high court order following concerns raised by legal groups that Kenya's healthcare system may not be equipped to manage a potential Ebola outbreak. And in your Umu News, Israeli Finance Minister Bezalel Smotrich has announced that cancellation of the 1997 Hebron Agreement, removing the Palestinian municipality's planning authority over Hebron's Old City and the Ibrahimi Mosque. Meanwhile, reports suggest Israel is expanding its control in parts of Gaza through what officials have described as a gradual or quiet annexation strategy. In central Gaza, an Israeli strike in the Buraj refugee camp killed Al Jazeera Mubashir cameraman Ahmed Wisha, the 12th Al Jazeera staff member killed in Gaza since October 2023. And finally, Russia's largest oil producer, Rosneft, has proposed that oil companies reserve at least 30% of their production for processing at domestic refineries. According to reports, Rosneft chief Igor Sishin submitted the proposal to President Vladimir Putin in May amid fuel supply concerns linked to Ukrainian attacks on Russian energy infrastructure. Putin has reportedly instructed Deputy Prime Minister Alexander Novak to review the proposal and consider possible action. In your finances, now the rand is trading at 16.63 to the dollar, 21.92 to the pound, and 18.87 to the euro. Gold is trading at $4,074.17 per fine ounce, and Brent crude oil is at $77.08 a barrel. In your Salah times, in Johannesburg, Zohar sets in at 12.15 p.m. and in Durban at 12.03 p.m. I'm Nina Bambeni with your Radio Islam News at this hour.
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1: 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It is a beautiful Wednesday morning in Johannesburg, South Africa. Welcome to the program. It is wonderful to be in your company once again. Alhamdulillah, we're going to be chatting between now right up until 12 o'clock Central African Time for yet another program. And if there's anything on your mind during the course of the show, if you want to chat to us, you can do so. The WhatsApp number, as always, is 072-786-1548. Welcome to the show. And let's take a look at today's date and day, all the happenings on this day in history. Today is a lovely day in Johannesburg, South Africa. Alhamdulillah for the sun shining, and it is still chilly and cold, but we are in the season of winter. It's the 24th day of June, 2026. Our corresponding Islamic date this morning is the 8th day of Al-Muharram, 1448. And just a reminder that Ashura happens on this Friday. So if you want to, you can fast tomorrow and Friday, or Friday and Saturday. Welcome to the program once again. Take a look at our history books this morning. We start off in 1812, when Napoleon Bonaparte Bonaparte's grand army, numbering 500,000, began the invasion of Russia by crossing the Niemen River, and this had happened in the year 1812. In 1853, the U.S. President Franklin Pierce signed the Gaydon's Purchase, buying 29,670 square miles from Mexico for $10 million. This was then turned into Southern Arizona and Southern New Mexico, and this had happened in the year 1853. Also in the state, there was the first detection of an airplane that was using reflected radio waves. This was a precursor to radar, and this was discovered by the U.S. Naval Research Laboratory engineers in Washington, D.C. in the year 1930, quite a long time ago. Africa's worst train disaster happened on this date in 2002. There was a train crash near Sagali in Tanzania, where a passenger train with 1,200 passengers rolled back down the Igando Hill after its brakes had failed. And this had happened in the year 2002. 281 people sadly lost their lives. A British Airways jumbo jet experienced sudden total air failure, also on this date in 1982. The crew had succeeded in restarting the engines, and they went on to safely land in Jakarta. And also on this date, if you're interested in really different type of news, in 1717, the first Masonic Grand Lodge was established. Freemasonry was a fraternal organization that had counted amongst its members a large number of known intellectuals. The Grand Lodge was a governing body for a certain geographic area, and this was launched on this date in 1717. Today is a really nice day, alhamdulillah, in Johannesburg, South Africa. We're sitting at 175th day of the year. There's 190 days left in 2026. It's the 25th Wednesday of the year, as well as the 25th week of the year. The major observations around the world: today is Farmers' Day in Peru. It is Praline's Day, which is a type of chocolate. Today is National Parchment Day, International Fairy Day. Today is International Day of Women in Diplomacy. It also is the Day of the Seafarer. And those are the popular observations around the world that are commemorated on the 24th day of June. With that, let's go for a break, inshallah. When we come back, we're continuing a series on Wellness Wednesday, where we're chatting about well-known medications, and often medications that are used quite a bit and frequently. And we're talking about it in terms of the health impact, not only for an individual, but on society as a whole. This was inspired by a few conversations we've been having over the last couple of weeks. And today we're going to be chatting about codeine dependency, especially amongst women. So we'll be touching on this conversation with Dr. Zina Tarabai. She'll be joining me after the short break.
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1: Welcome back, 11:15 Central African Time. We continue our chat discussion on Wellness Wednesday. As I said, we're talking about frequently used medications and what are the real, what's the underbelly of it? What's the real implications, the health implications? And also, it can lead to certain addictions. I've had many conversations over the last few years or last few months where friends, family members, I've seen it on social media saying, if you really want to have a good sleep, take an Edcodol, take a Micradol, Tramadol, and these are medications that make you feel so good. They give you the best sleep of your life. But when does it become medication that you use where it has a real impact in terms of helping you with a health problem, with pain, or with some sort of, if you have the flu or you have some sort of illness or some sort of pain or inflammation in the body? But sometimes it also can become a crutch where now suddenly you can't sleep, you can't function, you can't cope unless you take these medications every single day. And I was having a conversation with Dr. Zenit, and she said the reason why these medications can become so addictive is because of the ingredient, which is codeine. So we're going to unpack this conversation. Dr. Zenit Arabi is joining me on the show this morning. And if you have any questions, please drop it to the WhatsApp line 072-786-1548. Dr. Zenit, assalamu alaikum and welcome to the show. It's lovely to have you back on air with us this morning.
2: Wa alaikum salam wa rahmatullah. It's always good to be on air with you, Safira.
1: It is a lovely one. I had to talk to you about this one because I've seen so many conversations where people talk about they have to take an Edcodol or Tramadol or Micradol because these just help them to function or to sleep. And you pointed out something interesting. You said the main ingredient in these medications is codeine. So what exactly is codeine, Dr. Zenit?
2: Okay, so small correction there. Tramadol, Tramol, those usually have another opioid. So codeine is your Micradol and things. So Tramadol and that, you're looking at Tramol, another opioid, which we can talk about later.
1: Okay, sure.
2: But codeine is in so many multi-drug combinations. So your Micradol, Edcodol, cough syrups, but all those, MyPaid, GenPaid, GenPain, a lot of those will have codeine, all right? So, I mean, I think that kind of explains. So codeine is it's part of the opioid class of pain medications, but it's considered a weak opioid, right? And because, so all of its effects happen because it's part of this class, right? I'm going to be a little bit nerdy, a little bit technical in the start, because
1: sure,
2: I think if we can explain what codeine is, it makes everything later on make sense.
1: Okay.
2: So codeine itself, right, is considered to be a weak opioid. So what happens is once codeine is in your system, it gets converted in the liver to morphine. So obviously, at a smaller dose and a smaller rate than if you were taking morphine just like that. But that explains how the sort of class of drugs shares all, a lot of similar effects, side effects, and then issues, right? So in the liver, it gets converted to morphine, and then it acts on these mu opioid receptors. So it stops pain transmission, it inhibits the cough reflex, and that's what causes the sedation, that people say they sleep so well, they take a Micradol and they have a little headache, and they sleep so well. And there's a lot of side effects that we can get into later, but that's the main thing, is that it is easily available in a lot of oral combinations, and it's this conversion to morphine that gives it its effects.
1: So can we touch on what is an opioid?
2: Okay, so an opioid is broadly, it's a class of drugs. So opioid, the name will come from opium, from your poppy seeds, and then we realized that these are quite potent natural things, started studying them, and then we got drugs that came after that. So you have things like pethidine, morphine, oxycodone, which has been in the news a lot. I don't know if people have watched, there was a Netflix documentary. Oxycodone, codeine, There's a whole bunch of newer ones as well. So they all belong to that same class, fentanyl, all that same class of drugs. So codeine is one of the weaker ones. That's why it's more easily available.
1: What makes this such an easy crutch or such an easy a coping mechanism? As you said, as we had that conversation, we said people are taking it to sleep. People are also taking it for mood. And they said, you know, I can't function. I've got to take one of these tablets every single day. It just helps me to function. What makes it so addictive?
2: So, right, few things here. I think a big thing is that it's easily available. Like you said, people don't even know that it's codeine. They're taking, it's the Myprodol that helps them sleep, and it's because they have a headache and the Myprodol takes it away and they sleep. They don't know what the active ingredient is. And then every time the throat's a bit scratchy, they're taking a cough medicine and they realize, oh, they're sleeping wonderfully. But two things happen. One is you get physical dependence. So very quickly, the body starts getting codeine and you need increasing amounts to get that same physical result. And then you also get very quickly addiction, right? Opioids also act on the GABA receptors, which we spoke about last week. So through their pathways, they act on GABA in the brain. So they do have that, activate that reward system, make you feel better, all these things that people tell you, it helps them feel, right? So because it's so easily available, because physically you start needing for whatever physical, so say you started taking it for pain, but now you're taking it long-term, you start needing more and more, right? So you're increasing the dose and then you're getting those nice GABA effects. So you're starting to get increased dopamine. You feel great. It reinforces this behavior that you need this, that this dopamine tells you that you need it, right? With anything, when is it considered addiction? So if you're using it compulsively, if you crave it, if you say, I just can't sleep, I just can't start my day, I just can't do anything. If you're craving it, definitely. If you feel like you've lost control over consumption, and in our community, Safira, there's so many ladies who won't admit this in public, but ask them to stop taking it, let them sit and reflect. They can't function without this. And if you're continuing to use it despite the harm, if you find yourself then going to your pharmacy, asking him to give it to you without a script, then you go to the Big Clicks pharmacy because there they don't know you. Now you're in a different place. Now you've got a script from your doctor. Then you go back to your pharmacy. All those sorts of behaviors point to a problem.
1: And what's interesting is that it masks something which is addiction, because in our minds we sort of think that addiction is you've got to be buying some dodgy products on the side corner in a street in Hillbrow or in Mayfair, and that's what an addict looks like. But the fact is that addiction has many different faces, and one of the sobering realities of adulthood is that you could form an addiction to some of the medication. For instance, you go for a back operation, they give you these medications, you suddenly realize how good it makes you feel, and it becomes a crutch. You cannot cope without these medications. And as you say, you will go through all these means to try and find it. I know an individual mentioned to me, they go through 5 boxes of Myprodol a month. 5 boxes, that is a lot of Myprodol to be consuming in a month.
2: So just, I want to just say something quickly. You don't need to be totally scared. Taking it once because you've had an operation and opioids have been prescribed with short-term use within certain contexts, your risk of addiction is relatively low, particularly with codeine, right? But as you're using it more often, as you're using it for longer term, the risk increases, right? Another interesting thing, you're talking about Myprodol, like people don't realize, I know we're supposed to be talking about codeine, okay? Yeah. But because it's in combination with other drugs and you're starting to need more and more to get that feeling that the codeine gives you, you're exposing yourself to the side effects of the other drugs. So then you're going to develop stomach ulcers from the Myprodol, kidney problems, liver issues from the Panado, because you're not aware of the doses of everything else that you're taking in combination.
1: Interesting. So how will you know if you are addicted? Is there signs that you will know that this I'm addicted to this medication and I need to somehow wean myself off it? Do I have to seek help in trying to stop taking it in such big quantities?
2: So it's very hard because it's not like I can tell you go to your doctor to check your blood pressure. If it's this, it is. If it's that, it isn't, right? First of all, no one should be taking opioids long term, except in very monitored, very specific circumstances. So if you're taking a lot of it, if you're taking it long term, if you're taking your cough medicine every night or your Miprodols throughout the month, something's wrong. And then I touched on those questions before, which is used sort of for any addiction that we use to kind of screen, right? So like I said, is your use compulsive? Do you find yourself craving it? Are you continuing to use it despite knowing that it's causing harm or has harm, potential to cause harm? And have you lost control over your consumption? And are you going through means that aren't normal to get the drug?
1: And if you've identified through the show that maybe perhaps you do have a dependency, is there a way to break that dependency? Is there a way to address it?
2: Most definitely. So, I mean, opioid addiction is a huge issue worldwide. Codeine, like I said, is considered a weaker opioid. So generally, it's easier to treat. You'd have to go see a health professional. So I would, again, start with your GP. Always just a GP that you can trust is the easiest first point of call. And they can help you. First of all, I think you need to identify why. Are there underlying issues? We've spoken about this, like mental health often doesn't get spoken about enough in our community. Yes. Is there something underlying that we can deal with as well? And then depending on the stage of your addiction and how much opioids you're taking, sometimes it's just a simple process of weaning it, being aware of the side effects and weaning it off. And sometimes you do need to get other drugs that help you deal with this. And we do have a specific drug to treat opioid addiction. And I mean, I just want to touch. So in South Africa, it's not, codeine itself is not, it's schedule 2 and 3. Mm. In many other countries, it's more higher scheduled. And like I was flabbergasted last year, people often don't know this. So we traveled to Japan and someone brought like 60 Miprodol tablets. You're taking a scheduled drug into a country where it's highly regulated. So please, when you travel, be aware of what you're packing and what you're taking.
1: Yes.
2: In many countries, it's very highly regulated. Exactly.
1: So don't pack your 60 Miprodol in a bag just to go when you are traveling. I've got a question. It says, well, what about if you can't sleep at night and some of these medications help you to sleep?
2: So again, there's definitely a place for medication for certain people in helping you sleep, right? Opioids should never be that, okay? So first of all, we touched on it last week. I mean, just sleep hygiene is so important. Are there any other triggers in your life that we can, you know, work on? Is there something underlying this? And then go and see a professional. You can get prescribed things. There's a whole bunch of different classes to help you sleep. I'm not saying we should never, ever take, because for many people, it's really important. But be aware that habit forming and dependence on these drugs does happen. So we try and limit it to shorter courses and under medical supervision. And also don't mix and match. So a lot of people are taking something to sleep and their Miprodols. So they're taking the codeine and something else. You're going to get side effects. You're going to get increased sedation.
1: Okay. Assalamu alaikum. Good show. Can you touch on sign aleve? They said their spouse is very addicted to sign aleve. What is that?
2: Very possible. So sign aleve is, again, it's a combination drug that's usually prescribed. We use it quite often post-operatively. It should be for moderate to severe pain. The thing with sign aleve is that it has codeine and Panado. We've spoken about the combinations, but it's also got something called meprobamate, right? Which is quite sedating. And both codeine and meprobamate can be converted to morphine agonists. So Sinaleve definitely is, it's has more potential to cause addiction and dependence than codeine, and you should not be using it long term. And again, the same thing that we had with codeine is he may be seeing that he's starting to take it more often to get that same feeling, right? And it could be because of the codeine, it could be because of the sedative, or it could be because of both. So yeah, definitely consider speaking to a healthcare professional. And keeping an eye on how many tablets per day, sorry.
1: No problem. Okay, another question. Well, I'm just wondering over the top of my head, don't you need like a prescription for these type of medications? And then especially, I know Sinaleve because a couple of years ago I went for an operation and I know the doctor gave it to me.
2: Yeah, so like I said, Sinaleve is more highly scheduled. So all these medications should need a prescription, right? Except
1: so how do they get it?
2: Medications where you need to see a pharmacist. And this is part of a way bigger conversation we need to have. So first of all, in South Africa, we don't have centralized registries. So if you go into different pharmacies, your Aisha at Pharmacy A doesn't know that Mohammed at Pharmacy B gave you the same thing yesterday. It doesn't pop up like it would in other countries. And secondly, I think we need to, as health professionals, also examine whether we are actually taking the time to check what other drugs patients are taking. Have they gotten other scripts? And pharmacies giving things that they shouldn't without a medication. In our community, I think we put pharmacists sometimes in a hard spot also because it's your husband's friend from mosque, and now you make salam and say, "Oh, you know, I've got so much of pain. It's the only thing that works. Give it to me." But if you find yourself doing this often, I think you need to also be asking yourself some hard questions.
1: Absolutely. A quick question says, I have to take tramadol for pain. It gives me a lot of anxiety and also constipation. Can you share any advice?
2: So tramadol, definitely, it is, again, same class of drug that we've spoken of, right? Tramadol seems to have more effect on increasing your mood, right? But the constipation, all opioids, including codeine seems to have, in short-term use, very minimal effect on constipation, but all opioids can cause constipation. That's unfortunately a side effect. So depending, I can't give you a full medical advice on the show, depending on what you're taking it for, you may need to look at changing it out for other medications, decreasing your dose, or even adding something on. But yeah, I can't advise that on the show.
1: Okay, and please see your doctor if you're having any sort of indications with the medication. Yeah. To end off with, how does one become more responsible with our over-the-counter drug usage?
2: So I think, like I say, it's something that we need to do in partnership as health professionals, as patients, et cetera. Don't always look for the easy one. You know, you don't want to go to a doctor, you want something quick, so you're just going to go get it quickly. But I think the big takeaway from the codeine medication and the codeine discussion is, one, the mental health thing we're not talking about. So why are so many people using it as a crutch? But the big thing for me is to be aware of what's in your medication. It's not a secret. Take the box and read the ingredients. So if you're taking something that's got codeine, you know this now. Then you come home, you take the next thing off the shelf and you look at it. If it's got the same drug, be aware. You may not always know drugs that maybe have different names. You may not be aware of the classes, which is why wherever possible for scheduled medication, you need to go through your doctor and you need to know exactly what else you're taking. So don't forget to tell your doctor, oh, I've taken 3 Myprodols for this pain, because now they're going to prescribe Sinaleve, which has the same thing.
1: Absolutely. And also, I think, yes, we absolutely have to be more responsible with our medication usage and also just knowing and understanding the side effects. And another problem, I think this is one for another show, is the overusage of medication. Now you go to the doctor, for instance, with a backache, and you will go, the doctor will prescribe certain things that you need to take. And you have a conversation with a friend, or you log on to my page, and now somebody is saying, take this for backache, and somebody else is saying, take that for backache. And now suddenly you're doing what your doctor said, you're doing what your pharmacist said, you're doing what you've seen on the page, you're doing what's a home remedy. And you are mixing medications.
2: And that's also what I'm saying is you need to be aware of what is in different medications. Because your doctor, like I said, may have prescribed Sinaleve. And then your uncle says, oh, but Myprodol worked for him. You have no idea that you're actually overdosing because you think you're taking two different. So you have to be totally aware. You have to try centralize your care. I'm not saying, I mean, often we need multiple people for one, like you said, backache. Maybe you need to go for physio for a massage. Maybe someone else says rub this on and that helps, but be aware of what you're taking. And I mean, usually there are no miracles. So, I mean, sometimes it's just have a bit of patience, take your drug as prescribed and wait. Sometimes we want a medication for everything to get an immediate fix, and that's not always possible.
1: Absolutely. Thank you so much for joining us on the show, Dr. Zenit. It was lovely chatting to you. I really am enjoying our discussions on air. And if there's anything in particular you want us to touch on the Wellness Wednesday program, listeners, please drop me a text message, or you can message Dr. Zenit on Instagram or myself on Instagram as well. And we will take your suggestions under consideration. But once again, thank you for joining me on the program. We'll chat again soon. Until then, you take care and assalamu alaikum.
2: Assalamu alaikum.
1: Alaykum assalam wa rahmatullah. 11:35 Central African Time. Let's go for a break. We'll continue chatting more after this.
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under eye circles. So if you have under eye circles, do let me know what are your favorite remedies, and we will be sharing some remedies, and we will also be sharing some of your advice on what to look out for when you have these under eye circles. So what causes it, under eye circles? I think a lot of us in the Muslim brown community, black community, have this issue with the under eye circles. The eyes look a little bit swollen. The area around the skin can tend to get darker. It can sag, it can be loose, it can give you the dark circles. We mentioned the anemia program on Monday as well. So it could be also an indication of certain health issues. But if it's just purely cosmetic, we're going to share some remedies and also how to get rid of the under eye circles. If you ever tried and tested a remedy, please do share it with me on the WhatsApp line 072-786-1548. So if you have hyperpigmentation, which I think a lot of the listeners do have, you expose yourself to the sun, you aging, if you're in a household where there's excessive smoking, you're having certain medications, you're eating a lot of salt in your diet, sometimes even nutritional deficiencies and underlying medical conditions. Also, sometimes it's hereditary. So if your mom has it or your grandmother has it, then you would be able to also, you'll have the under eye circle. So over the years, I've been doing lots of research because mine have, in my 20s, were extremely dark. And I'll tell you guys what the cause of it was, is that every single day I would wear kajal. So I would wear the kajal, I put the kajal in my waterline. I would not go a single day without kajal. In fact, I wore so much of kajal in my 20s that if I didn't wear it for a day, people around me would turn around and say, Safira, are you feeling okay? You look ill. And what I realized is that you can scrub it, you can remove it as much as possible, but especially if you wear that thick kajal in your waterline every single day, it's an accumulation of buildup and it's going to make your under eye circles darker. So it was a tough habit to break, but eventually I stopped wearing under eye kajal, except for maybe special occasions or maybe sometimes when, you know, there's a wedding or something. But I stopped it and I noticed that the under eye circles, it took a year or two, but they got significantly lighter. So again, you can be wearing, if you're wearing that kajal every single day and you're wearing the thick and heavy kajal, you can remove it as best you can towards the evening. But eventually there's a buildup, and especially if it's the dark black color or dark brown color, it's going to accumulate and it's going to make your circles look worse. Then the second thing I've realized is that if you lift up the skin and you see, if you lift up the skin, it's very, very thin, the skin. If you lift it up and it somehow gets lighter, then what you would need sometimes is something with coffee or caffeine. So there's this little serum with caffeine, and I noticed it made the circles lighter. I personally don't believe in eye creams. I think just take your normal cream and put it there. And the one thing that helped me, I was very consistent on this habit, was somebody said castor oil is amazing for under eye circles. It was a blogger from India, and I would apply castor oil religiously, the tiniest amount, and I noticed it made it much lighter. So those are the three remedies that actually worked for me. But I'll share with you guys remedies that I found from all over. I was doing research yesterday evening and I found all of this research, and here's what you can do if you have under eye circles. A listener actually asked the question. That's why I'm doing this as the Wellness Wednesday remedy. So the first one is your cold press. So yes, that's another thing that I purchased. It's this, basically this ice, it's a facial icer. You get it from any of these websites and you basically pour water in there. You put it in, I put rose water, a drop or two of rose water and normal water. You put it in your freezer and you can debuff your entire face with it. So you can even debuff under your eyes. So every morning you'll take some ice or you take a cold compress. If you don't want to purchase this, these little items, you can just take 2 teaspoons, keep them in your freezer, and then every morning you apply the teaspoons under your eyes. You can take a towel, you wet it thoroughly, a face towel, you put it into a Ziploc bag, you put it in the freezer, and then you apply that to your eyes. And anything that has cold water can help to debuff the under eyes, especially if you have that skin that's extremely puffy, and it can help to relieve that puffiness. So that's the best
one of the best remedies. They also say tea, because tea has antioxidants in, from the research I did, sometimes

0: the dark circles is one of the ingredients that can help with the dark circles. There's actually two, vitamin C, and the second ingredient is caffeine. Now, obviously, your tea is going to have a little bit of caffeine, antioxidants. It helps to rejuvenate the skin around the eyes. It reduces the swelling. It reduces the puffiness. So don't take your tea bags and throw them away. After you've steeped your tea bags, you can apply them under the eyes. The research says, Journal of Advanced Pharmaceutical Technology and Research said that green tea bags are more effective than your black tea bags because there's a higher flavonoid content to the green tea. So the best way to do it is to put two tea bags in hot water, steep it for 3 to 5 minutes, then take the tea bags, put them in a container, into a glass or into a plate, put it in the fridge for 20 minutes, and then you're going to squeeze out any excess liquid, leave them on your eyes for 15 to 30 minutes. You have to repeat this many times a day in order for it to be effective, but apparently it is a remedy, it is a good remedy, and it can help to debuff your eyes and also to lighten the discoloration slightly. So that's our next tip in terms of natural remedies, in terms of how to debuff the eyes. Then the third ingredient is one you probably have in your fridge, and you've seen a lot of pictures of the ladies going to the spa with a full face mask, and they've got cucumber slices on the top of their eyes. Because cucumber slices, believe it or not, is very hydrating, nourishing, and it has astringent properties, and it's good for your eyelids. They said in the International Journal of Chemistry and Pharmaceutical Sciences that try and not put only the cucumber slices, but what you can do is make yourself a cucumber toner. So you're going to take some cucumber, you're going to liquidize it, then you're going to put it into a bottle, put it into the fridge, and apply this with your ring finger under your eyes diligently. Apparently, this can help to debuff, and also it can help with your under eye circles. Then the fourth remedy, I just want to mention with the cucumber slices, the one thing that I don't like about that remedy is that then you have to discard the cucumber slices because obviously you can't eat it after it's been on your eyes. So yeah, maybe doing the cucumber toner is a little bit better. The fourth remedy is any oil. So coconut oil helps deal with bags around the eyes. As I mentioned, the castor oil helps to lighten the bags under the eyes. Also, you'll notice as we get older, we are losing a lot of the fat under your eyes. So it starts to get hollow, and it can have that little sunken appearance. So basically, in order to continue to give that skin some hydration and to plump it up naturally, you can apply an oil of your choice. Always patch test before doing any of these remedies. And number two, not a lot. Don't overdo it, because if you overdo it, you'll develop something called melia, which is these tiny little whiteheads under your eye bags. Also, another tip is to do a massage. So to go online, you can have a look at a reel or TikTok and do a really nice eye massage. So you can choose the oil of your choice. You can do a coconut oil, you can do jojoba oil, rosehip oil. I loved the castor oil. I found that was actually a very good remedy. And you gently give yourself an eye massage. Remember, the skin under your eyes is the thinnest skin on your entire body. It's also extremely delicate, so very lightly do the massage. Then allow the oil to sit for I it's best to do it after Isha Salah, so it can sink into your under eyes. You can go to bed, and the next morning when you were washing your face or making wudu at Fajr time, then you just have this really lovely plump under eyes, alhamdulillah. So you want it to sit for the coconut oil. If you find it unpleasant, or you find it too oily, or you have oily skin, you can leave it on for a minimum of 30 minutes and then wash it off. For the castor oil, I would suggest keep a little bottle on the side of your bed. Take the castor oil, massage it under your eyes, massage it on your eyelashes. My eyelashes started growing so long, I felt like they needed to be trimmed because of the castor oil, and then put a little bit on your eyebrows. But once again, it makes your eyebrows grow. So if you have very thick eyebrows, maybe avoid that tip. The next one is aloe vera. It helps with supplying collagen to the face and to the under eyes. It also helps reduce inflammation. It's astringent and it has anti-inflammatory properties. If there's one ingredient you need to stock up with if you want to delay the signs of aging, it is aloe vera. You can extract pure aloe vera gel from the aloe vera tree, you can get yourself some of the gel, you can purchase it, and you want to gently massage it around your eyes. You can also keep it on your face. Keep it on for about 10 minutes, rinse it off with cool water, and repeat this 2 to 3 times a day. The next remedy, I was considering, I don't know if I should be sharing this one, but apparently egg whites, yes, egg whites help to treat eye bags. Now, egg whites contain properties that tighten the skin around the eyes, and it can also help to tighten the skin on your face. Many years ago, I actually did a show and somebody said, make an egg white mask. I'm sorry, but I'm not going to try this. I don't want egg anywhere near my face. But if you want to try it, this is the remedy, is you take one egg, you're going to separate the yolk with the whites. You want to whip the whites until you get a foamy texture. You can add to this a drop or two of witch hazel, and then you find yourself a clean makeup brush. So try and get yourself a brush with possibly synthetic fibers. You take your brush, you're going to apply it under your eyes, you're going to apply it different parts of your face. If you have very big pores, it helps with the pores as well. You let it dry completely. It's going to actually get very tight as it's drying, and then you rinse it off with warm water. Don't scramble the eggs on your face, and then repeat this once daily. Apparently, it's a very good home remedy for removing your under-eye circles. The next ingredient is witch hazel. This is also great just for applying to your face. Witch hazel is actually having such a big moment on social media. And I remember my mom suggesting that we use this back when I was a teenager. It's also very good if you have acne on the back or you have bacne. They also say witch hazel under the arms helps to prevent any odors or any smell. Then sleep properly. Try and get 7 to 9 hours of sleep, because if we're not sleeping properly, it's going to cause a lot of puffiness on the eyes and around the eyes. Never ever go to bed when you have on makeup or kajal or mascara. Always wash your face thoroughly before going to bed. Drink a lot of fluids. Keep yourself hydrated, especially now that it's winter. We tend to not hydrate as much. And if you wake up with puffy eyes, then you can also try dry brushing your body. Yes, dry brushing your entire body, and also to give yourself a massage under the eyes. You can use a pencil, roll it upward and outward on your face with light pressure. This encourages lymphatic drainage and boosts circulation. Or you can buy yourself one of those gua shas. They're quite reasonable. You can buy a metal gua sha, rose quartz gua sha, and you can do the gua sha exercises under your eyes and on your face as well to reduce the puffiness and to encourage lymphatic drainage. When you're going out and about, or even if it's winter or summer, remember the exposure to UV rays can degrade the natural collagen and elastin. It makes your loose skin more prominent, and it also it can exaggerate your dark circles. So try and always apply some sunscreen or a lotion or cream with SPF in it. If sometimes under eye bags are allergy related, especially this time of the year, because the air is so dry. So go and take a look at maybe what type of allergies you may be having, and get some medication for your allergies. Another great remedy for under eye circles is to increase your vitamin C. Vitamin C brightens the face. So you can take oral vitamin C. You can take lots of citrus fruit and vegetables. Also maybe look for a serum with vitamin C to help lighten the under eye circles. Make sure that your face is getting enough moisture. It helps to retain elasticity and strength. Get a wudu bottle, put in your water, and then throughout the day, just spritz your face so it moisturizes the face quite a bit. Remember, if you are anemic, if you have iron deficiency anemia, this can cause a lot of puffiness under the eyes. So try and eat more iron-rich foods. Don't eat too much of salt. And another deficiency is a vitamin K deficiency, which causes the eyes to swell up and forms very prominent under eye bags. So take note of that one. And also try and get a daily walk or light exercise in your daily routine. This helps to improve circulation and also helps to reduce swelling of the body as well as of the face. So those are some of the remedies that I'm sharing. I'll share your guys' remedies, inshallah. But we do need to go for a quick break. We'll continue chatting more after this.
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0: Assalamu alaikum and welcome back to the show, 11:55 Central African Time. A few tips, remedies, messages that have come through. Safira was diagnosed with ulcerative colitis. Okay, this is actually for Dr. Zinat. So what I'll do is I'll answer this question next week. Inshallah, I'm going to send it to Dr. Zinat and we'll try and answer it on the show next week because I don't have a medical background and I can't answer this one for you. Please repeat the remedies, Safira. Yes, I'm not going to repeat all. I don't have time, but try the castor oil. If there's one thing that you take away from this, try the castor oil and the cold compress to try and just do the debuffing of the eyes. I have terrible under eye circles. I don't wear kajal. I'm going to try some of these remedies. Which is the best castor oil to get? I think get a cold pressed one. I use the Jamaican cold pressed castor oil. It's in the amber bottle. Just try and get a good quality one. I'm sure you can find it at the chemist or the shops. There's a few websites online also that sell these, these natural remedies or health online health shops. You will find it from there. Just do a Google search and you will definitely find it. What's a good eye cream? I think look for something with either vitamin C or, as I mentioned, the caffeine. I will put up a picture on Instagram of the serum that I've used that does help with debuffing. It doesn't lighten the eye circles, but it helps to debuff it quite significantly. I'll share that picture on my Instagram page. We're continuing with our home remedies or home food, comforting home foods. So if you're on Instagram, you can share your favorite recipes with me. I've been posting up all of the recipes over the last couple of hours, especially yesterday evening. So please check it out and screenshot whichever recipes that you liked from our show yesterday. But thank you to everybody for tuning into our program. Inshallah, I'll be back same time, same place tomorrow morning. From myself, Safira, as well as the team here at Radio Islam International, for now it's Fiamanila. And Assalamu alaikum wa rahmatullahi wa barakatuh.

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2: The Quran is the speech of Allah, which deserves the utmost respect and attention of the listener. 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

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So, what do you think about the person who himself acts upon it?

0: Today's broadcast of Para Day was generously sponsored for the Isa al Thawab of Nabi Sallallahu Alaihi Wasallam and all Marhumin. This includes both of our parents, Dawood and Hawa Sainwala, Hafez Suleiman and Aisha Rawat, and all Marhumin. Both of our parents, Dawood and Hawa Sainwala, Hafez Suleiman and Aisha Rawat, and all Marhumin. 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
2: Assalamu alaikum wa rahmatullahi wa barakatuh. The day today, the 8th of Muharram 1448, corresponding to the 24th of June 2026. In your local news, in the world of consumer credit, the numbers tell a stark story. 62% of complaints lodged against credit companies with the National Financial Ombud Scheme South Africa, or NFO, have been upheld in favour of consumers. Nerosha Musetti, lead ombud for banking and credit at the NFO, says this is not a statistical quirk. It signals a troubling pattern. Radio Islam interviewed Kwanda Vabaza, who is the manager adjudication at the NFO's banking and credit division, about what key lessons consumers should take from these findings and what they should be especially vigilant about when dealing with credit providers.
3: I think for me, the first takeaway is that consumers first need to understand exactly what they are agreeing to. So they basically need to have an understanding of credit agreements, how they work, the obligations, the duties of the financial institutions. And more, again, secondly, they need to understand that in the event that there is an issue, then we have an organization such as the NFO. I mean, there's many other ombuds out there, but when it relates to financial institutions and credit providers, then as the NFO, we have jurisdiction in those instances, and we are able to then deal with those complaints. Lastly, I think most consumers believe that once a credit provider or a financial institution has made a decision, therefore that decision is final. But that is not the case. There is an independent body, which is the NFO, that is established to exactly make the determination on their behalf. We are an independent organization there to adjudicate on the cases that are before us. So we are the only party that is able then to make that independent decision outside of courts, obviously.
2: In other local news, March and March movement leader Jacinta Ngobese-Zuma has criticized the government's decision to allocate 600 million rand for policing the planned June 30 protest. Acting Police Minister Feroz Kachalia says the funds were redirected within the SAPS budget to ensure operational readiness during the demonstrations. Ngobese-Zuma argues that the allocation shows police have the resources and capacity to address concerns around undocumented foreign nationals. And on the African continent, Niger has formally submitted its request to withdraw from the International Criminal Court. 9 months after announcing the decision, alongside Mali and Burkina Faso, the three Sahel nations, all governed by military-led administrations that came to power through coups, said they no longer wish to be part of the court. They have accused the ICC of serving as a tool of neo-colonial influence and announced their planned withdrawal in September last year.
4: The ICC acknowledged receiving Niger's instrument of withdrawal in a statement to AFP on Tuesday. The request will take effect on June 18, 2027, according to the court. Until then, Niger is required to honor its obligations to the tribunal. The statement made no mention of Mali or Burkina Faso. The three neighbors are facing deadly violence from Islamist militants.
2: In your Umma News, a United Nations Commission of Inquiry has accused Israel of systematically targeting Palestinian children, alleging actions that may constitute genocide, war crimes, and crimes against humanity in Gaza. In a report released on Tuesday, the commission said children account for about 30% of deaths in Gaza since October 2023 and cited attacks on healthcare facilities and aid restrictions as major threats to their survival. The report also alleges the destruction of schools and orphanages, as well as arbitrary detentions and abuse of Palestinian children, warning that violations have continued despite the October 2025 ceasefire. And finally, Japan's government plans to explore ways to improve the management of its $1.3 trillion foreign exchange reserves, which are used in part to support currency market interventions. The move is aimed at boosting returns on the reserves and strengthening public finances as Prime Minister Sanae Takaichi pursues spending measures to support the economy. According to a draft growth strategy, the government will assess how public sector assets, including the foreign exchange fund, can be managed more effectively while still serving their intended purpose. In your finances, now the rand is trading at 16.63 to the dollar, 21.87 to the pound, and 18.85 to the euro. Gold is trading at 4,062.21 per fine ounce, and Brent crude oil is at 77.08 a barrel. In your Salah times, in Johannesburg, a Sir sets in at 15.49 p.m., and in Durban at 15.28 p.m. I'm Nina Bambeni with your Radio Islam News at this hour.
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5: This Dua Radan is brought to you by Africa Muslims Agency. The beloved Prophet, peace be upon him, said, "If you want to soften your heart, then feed the poor and pat the head of the orphan." Sponsor an orphan or needy child for 15,000 Rand per year with AMA and fulfill this beautiful sunnah.
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1: 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Narrated by Muslim.
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5: 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The message was brought to you by the Government Communication and Information System, the GCIS.

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0: Assalamu alaikum wa rahmatullahi wa barakatuh and ahlan wa sahlan to all my busy buzzing bees and welcome to the beehive. Fahima is my name and I will be keeping you company today inshallah. Well children, as you know, our theme for this week has been World Turtle Day and our sunnah for today is being kind to animals, and thereafter the story that I have for you today is The Little Worm. Stay tuned, but don't go away.

Our sunnah for today, children, is we're going to learn all about being kind to animals. We are reminded that our Nabi sallallahu alaihi wasallam loved animals and taught us to be kind to them too. So one day, a camel was crying because he was very hungry and he was tired. Our Nabi sallallahu alaihi wasallam told the owner to take good care of the camel. Nabi sallallahu alaihi wasallam also taught people not to hurt, tease, or be unkind to animals. Animals are Allah Ta'ala's creatures and they deserve the love and care. So children, if we have a pet, we should give them food, water, and a safe place to live. We should always be gentle with animals. So children, what can we learn from being kind? We learn that we should always be kind to all animals. We should give them food and water and a warm place to stay. Treat them with love and care, and remember that Allah loves kindness too. Let's take a listen.

Now, children, today I have some fun facts for you about worms. Worms have no legs, but they can wiggle through the soil. Worms help air and water reach plant roots. Worms are an important part of Allah Ta'ala's creatures, and many birds and animals eat worms, so worms must always stay alert and be safe. So, children, today the story that I have for you is the story of a little worm. Bismillah. Deep under the ground in a cozy little tunnel lived a curious worm named Little Worm. He lived with his Papa Worm, and every day Papa Worm would say, "Little Worm, Allah has given us a safe home and underground. Stay close and be careful." But Little Worm was curious. He dreamed about the bright sunshine, the colourful flowers, and the big blue sky. "Oh, Papa," he would say, "I wonder what the world above looks like." Papa Worm smiled. "You may explore one day, but always remember to ask Allah to keep you safe." So one beautiful morning, Little Worm whispered, "Bismillah," and slowly peeked out of the soil. "Subhanallah," he gasped. The sky was blue. The flowers were pretty pink and yellow. Busy bees buzzed from flower to flower. Little Worm smiled from ear to ear. "Allah made such a beautiful world," he said. He wiggled a little further, and then a little further, and suddenly, whoosh, a big black bird swooped down from the sky. "Oh no," squealed Little Worm. His tiny heart was racing, thump, thump, thump. The bird was getting closer. Little Worm quickly made a dua. He said, "Ya Allah, please keep me safe." And then he wriggled as fast as he could. Wiggle, wiggle, wiggle. Down into the soft earth he went. At last he reached his tunnel and he was safe. And Little Worm hugged Papa Worm. Papa Worm smiled gently. And that night Little Worm thanked Allah for keeping him safe. Let's take a listen.

Well, children, what can we learn from the story of the little worm? Well, children, we learn that Allah created worms, well, for a very special reason. Worms help plants grow by keeping the soil healthy. We should know, children, that we should listen to our parents as they always help us keep us safe. Make dua to Allah when you are feeling scared and always be thankful for your home and your family. Even tiny creatures are important to Allah. Well, children, that comes to the end of today's program, and I will chat to you tomorrow, inshallah, from myself, Fahima. Assalamu alaikum wa rahmatullahi wa barakatuh. Go, my buzzy bees. Fly back to your hives and honey, but don't forget Allah and the lessons you've learned today.

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1: Assalamu alaikum wa rahmatullahi wa barakatuh. Ayyuhal mustami'een wal mustami'aat, ahlan wa sahlan wa marhaban bikum. A special welcome to all our esteemed brothers, sisters and youth of Radio Islam International, Medium Wave 1548. I hope one and all is keeping well this beautiful Wednesday afternoon. To all those that are listening via the airwaves and the different media platforms, my name is Tariq Terezo. And inshallah, the next half an hour, I will be in your company. So make sure to stay tuned until the end of the program. The Islamic day today is the 8th of Muharram 1448, corresponding with Wednesday, the 24th of June 2026. My respected listeners, you know, as we stand at the threshold of a new Islamic year, it is appropriate for every mu'min and believer to pause for a moment and reflect that another year has quietly departed from our lives. A year filled with opportunities, a year filled with joys, mistakes, victories, failures, moments of obedience and moments of negligence. So whether we were prepared or not, the pages of that year have been folded and sealed. It will never come back. That year is gone. Nothing can be added to them and nothing can be removed from them. So subhanallah, the arrival of a new Islamic year, my respected listeners, is not merely the changing of a date on a calendar. Let's get that out of our minds. It is a reminder that our journey towards Allah is becoming shorter by the day. Every single day that passes by, it's a day that we're getting closer to Allah. It's a day that our lives is coming to an end very shortly. And every new year is in reality an announcement, an i'lan, that one more year of your life has passed. You know, Hasan Basri rahimahullah very beautifully used to say, Ya bana Adam, innama anta ayyam. فَإِذَا ذَهَبَ يَوْمٌ ذَهَبَ بَعْضُكَ. He said, O son of Adam, you are but a collection of days, that whenever a day passes, a part of your life has passed away. I mean, how profound are these words? You know, we often celebrate the passing of years, yet every passing year means that our meeting with Allah has drawn us closer to Him. You know, a person, for example, is celebrating a 70th birthday or 80th birthday. But little do we realize that 80 years of our life has passed, 70 years have passed, and at any moment we can return back to Allah subhanahu wa ta'ala. I'm not saying that only the old will go. The reality is that every person eventually will have to return back to Allah, whether young, whether old. But the point that I'm making is, at that moment, we need to think, you know what? What have I done with my life? You know, Allah subhanahu wa ta'ala says in one verse of the Quran, بعد أعوذ بالله من الشيطان الرجيم بسم الله الرحمن الرحيم وهو الذي جعل الليل والنهار خلفة لمن أراد أن يذكر أو أراد شكورا. Allah says, He is the one who made the night and the day follow one another for whoever wishes to take heed or wishes to be grateful to Allah. So the passing of time is one of Allah's greatest signs. Every sunrise is a gift from Allah. We woke up this morning, my respected listeners. Did we consider ourselves fortunate that Allah has given me life? Allah has given me one more day so I can redeem and I can try and better myself? Have we thought about it in that way? Every sunset is a reminder. Every year that begins is an opportunity for a fresh start. So, a Muslim does not view a new year as merely another 12 months. We don't view it in that way at all. Rather, how do we view it? We see it as a new opportunity to strengthen our relationship and our ta'alluq with Allah. Whatever is past is past. Now we need to try and make this niyyah and this determination we need to have within ourselves that, oh Allah, whatever balance of life I have left, Ya Allah, grant me the tawfiq and the ability to spend it correctly in a manner that is pleasing to you, right? So a Muslim sees it as a chance to correct mistakes, to revive neglected acts of worship and to draw closer to Allah subhanahu wa ta'ala. Because every one of us are sinners. Every day we sin. Every day we do that which is displeasing to Allah subhanahu wa ta'ala. Right? So when we wake up in the morning, we need to have this mindset that, you know what, today I'm not going to break any command of Allah. You know, one person came to Imam Rahib Rahibullah, Rahimahumullah, and he says, Mata'idukum. He asked him, when do you celebrate? You know, when do you party? When do you celebrate, so to say, in our words? So he says, Kullu yawmin la a'asya laha fihi fahuwa yawmu eid. Every such day which passes, which I do not break a single command of Allah, that is the day when I celebrate. Subhanallah. So that is the kind of mindset that we need to have, that today I will try and not break any commandment of Allah subhanahu wa ta'ala. My respected listeners, you know, when we look at the hijrah, the migration of Rasulullah sallallahu alayhi wa sallam, in fact, I would just like to, request the listeners to take out time and read this incident about the hijrah of the Nabi of Allah. It wasn't something easy, my respected listeners. Because we know that the hijrah, the Islamic calendar begins from the hijrah. We find powerful lessons for every generation in this, this aspect of hijrah. So the hijrah was not merely a migration from one city to another. Many times when we speak of the hijrah of the Nabi of Allah, we think, okay, you know, he migrated from Mecca to Medina to Munawwara. But it's something deeper than that. It was a journey of sacrifice. It was a journey of commitment. It was a journey of planning, vision, and trust in Allah subhanahu wa ta'ala. There was so much of fear within the Nabi of Allah sallallahu alayhi wa sallam at that time. But because he had this ta'alluq and this relationship with Allah, and he placed his trust in Allah subhanahu wa ta'ala, Allah guided him through that journey. Sayyidina Abu Bakr radiallahu an. And really, when we read this incident, you will shed tears. Thinking that how fortunate we are that Allah has blessed us with iman. Allah has made us subscribers of the kalima la ilaha illallah Muhammadur Rasulullah, and Allah has made us members of the ummah. So the companions at that time, they left behind their homes, they left behind their businesses, the wealth and comforts for the sake of Allah subhanahu wa ta'ala. Whatever they did was for the sake of Allah. They understood at the time that success is not measured by what we accumulate in this world, but by what we send ahead to the year after. That's a point of reflection, my respected listeners. Are we sending? Yes, we may be doing good, alhamdulillah, but is it sufficient to protect us in the akhirah? Is it sufficient to make us amongst the successful ones in the year after? So, as we, begin this year, today being the 8th of Muharram, perhaps the question we should ask ourselves is, what am I prepared to sacrifice for my relationship with Allah? You know, a few days ago, a few weeks ago, we enjoyed the days of Qurbani and sacrifice. And the question that was asked quite regularly was, what are we willing? You know, we are sacrificing so many animals during that time. But what are we actually willing to sacrifice for Allah? Are we willing to sacrifice our haram desires? Are we willing to sacrifice those haram relationships? What are we willing to sacrifice for Allah? Many of us wish for a better year. We wish for more barakah in our lives, more happiness. We want peace and contentment. We want success and more closeness to Allah subhanahu wa ta'ala. Yet, wishes alone do not change a person's condition. We can have the wish within our hearts, but it doesn't change a person's condition. Allah the Almighty says in a verse of the Quran, إِنَّ اللَّهَ لَا يُغَيِّرُ مَا بِقَوْمٍ حَتَّى يُغَيِّرُ مَا بِأَنفُسِهِمْ. Indeed, Allah the Almighty, لَا يُغَيِّرُ, does not change the condition of a people and a nation until they themselves change. So, a fruitful Islamic year begins with sincere niyyah and intention. We need to make this sincere determination and intention that, Ya Allah, I will try and become the best version of myself. You know that hadith of the Prophet sallallahu alayhi wa sallam, which says, إِنَّمَا الْأَعْمَالُ بِالنِّيَّاتِ. Indeed, actions are judged by the intentions. So, before we make any plan, before we set any goal, before we decide on any project, we should sit alone for a moment with ourselves and ask, what do I want from this year? Really, what do I want from this year? My respected listeners, How many more janazas do we want to attend for us to decide that I need to bring a change in my life? How many more tragedies do we want to witness for us to come to our senses that, you know, I need to put a stop to the wrongs that I'm doing in my life? How many more deaths in the family do we want to witness and see for us to say, you know, or for us to decide that I need to be

neighbor? Do I want to increase my service for the deen of Allah subhanahu wa ta'ala? So a mu'min and a believer doesn't just go with the flow. It's not just, okay, I'll see what happens in front. There is not the attitude of a believer. A believer is one that is determined. A believer without purpose is like a traveler without a destination. Remember that. A believer, a mu'min and a believer without any maqsad is like a musafir, without any destination. And one of the greatest goals we should set for this year is to strengthen our relationship with the Quran. Really, my respect to listeners, those that have been listening to me for the past couple of years, know that I have been harping on this point, that we need to strengthen our bond with the Quran Kareem. The Quran is our source of guidance, is a source of peace. Today we see there's so much of unrest and so much of turbulence. What's happening, you know, in our very own country this moment, across the globe, what's happening in Gaza, and the situations are getting worse. We can see it, the situations are getting worse. So we cannot be content, with our lives. We cannot be content that, you know what, alhamdulillah, I'm living a comfortable life, I'm not worried about what's happening. No, my respected listeners, we cannot be living our lives with that kind of attitude. We need to be concerned and worried at how I can bring a change in the ummah. So let us connect ourselves with the Quran Kareem. I've been mentioning this quite often. The Quran is not merely a book to be recited in Ramadan. It's not a book for the month of Ramadan alone. It is a guidance for every day of our lives. We're all going through challenges. The Quran is our source of guidance. We're going through problems. The Quran is our source of guidance. In your marriage, you're struggling. The Quran is a source of guidance. In every aspect, if we link ourselves, if we will look after the Quran, Allah will make it such that the Quran will look after us. Allah says, إِنَّ هَذَا الْقُرْآنَ يَهْدِي لِلَّتِي هِيَ أَقْوَمْ. Indeed, this Quran guides to that which is most upright. Subhanallah. So, many people have great respect for the Quran, but very little interaction with it. Only at a janazah, when there's a walima taking place, a little bit of Surah Yasin here and there, and that's all. That's not how it's supposed to be. The Quran sometimes remains on the shelf while hours are spent on our phones, on social media and entertainment. I mean, imagine if every listener resolved today to read just one juz every week. Imagine if every family establish a daily Quran reading session in their homes. Subhanallah, just think about this for a moment. You know, but you need a lot of dedication for this. That you set a particular time, for example, I'm just saying 6 to 7 p.m. or a.m. This is the time that the entire family will recite Quran. Just imagine the nur in that home. Imagine the barakat and the blessings that will come in that. And we are all looking for protection, my respected listeners. Let us not wait for tragedies to come and difficulties to come for us to, decide that we want to change our lives. We got the comfort, we got the luxury, we got the ease. Everything is so easy for us. Everything is so easy for us here in South Africa, my respected listeners. You know, the other day I went for a program to a certain masjid, and subhanallah, what a beautiful masjid. You know, very soft carpets and beautiful chandeliers and, you know, underfloor heating, and everything is available. What excuse do we have to be performing our salah at home? Even in a cold winter morning, you know, you go to the masjid, underfloor is on, there's hot water. Subhanallah, are these not the favors of Allah upon us? Are these not the favors of Allah upon us? What more do we want? Allah is giving us everything in a golden platter. All we need to do is to try and live our lives correctly. Yes, we will make mistakes. We will fall. We will do things that are displeasing to Allah. But at least we need to try, my respected listeners. We cannot just say, okay, no, this is reserved for the pious. Or, you know, they must do it. Every one of us, we have got the ability to bring a change. Just imagine if every Muslim dedicated a few minutes daily to understanding the meanings of Allah's words. What would happen to our homes? What would happen to that qalb in that heart of ours? What would happen to our communities? The Quran transforms people. Wallahi, my respected listeners, it transformed desert Arabs into leaders of humanity. It transformed the worst of sinners into great saints. It transformed fear into courage and weakness into strength. So, this year, let us not merely recite the Quran. Let us live the Quran. You know, when they asked our mother Aisha radiallahu anha regarding the character of the Nabi of Allah, what did she say? Kana khuluquhu al-Quran, that his character was the Quran, means he lived his life. He lived his life in accordance to the Quran. He was a walking Quran, everything that he did. So let us not just merely recite it, but let us try and live our lives correctly according to the Quran. Another essential goal for this year, every one of us. So that's the first thing I mentioned. Let us connect with the Quran. The second thing, let us try and protect and improve our salah. We know that we are lacking in our salah. You know, we know that

0: we are struggling with our salah, and we see the conditions of our masajid. May Allah grant every one of us the tawfiq and the ability. We're not looking down upon anyone, and we should not look down upon anyone. But the thing is, every one of us, I myself included, you know, there are times where you feel the struggle, where this cold, you know, sometimes it's very cold in the morning, but you know, you think to yourself, but you know, this is the command of Allah. Allah has blessed me with so much of favors, so many ni'mats. How is it that now, you know, the mu'adhin is calling, Hayya ala salah, Hayya ala falah, as-salah tu khayrun min an-nawm, salah is better than sleep. And now at that time, you're cuddling yourself in, even more in that bed, and you're getting more comfortable in bed, and then the salah, you know, becomes qadha. My respected listener, what answer are we going to give to Allah? Really, what answer are we going to give to Allah? So, the first matter will be that every one of us will be accounted for on the day of Qiyamah. We know it's our salah. If our salah is sound, much of the rest of a person's deed will be sound. And if a person's salah is neglected, many other aspects of life becomes neglected. So at this moment, as I'm discussing this now, ask yourself honestly, how many salahs did I miss unnecessarily last year? How often did I delay my salah? The adhan was given. I knew there's 5 minutes left. Okay, I'll make it up later. That later never came. Years went by. Qadha after qadha. Adhan fell on deaf ears. How often did I rush through salah without concentration? Yes, maybe we did perform the salah. Maybe I did perform my salah. But my mind was running here and there, and I was so focused on everything else, and I wasn't focused that I'm standing in front of Rabbul Alameen. So a fruitful Islamic year begins with improving our connection to our 5 daily salah, because this is one of the pillars of Islam. We cannot have that attitude, you know, if I have time, then I'll do it. It's not something, we don't have an option. It's something that we are supposed to be doing. It's compulsory. So, perhaps one of the most beneficial resolutions for this year is to perform every salah on time. You know, one thing is that we are performing our salah, but maybe we're rushing and, you know, we wait. We know that salah starts quarter past, for example, quarter past 1 or quarter past 8 or quarter past 7, and you're like, okay, no, I'll go to the masjid when it's 20 past, and you get there and it's already 3 rakats are gone. No, my respected listeners, let us make this niyyah an intention for the males. For the males, that as soon as the adhan is given, inshallah, I'll try and be in the masjid. For the females, as soon as the adhan is being given, I will leave all of my engagements, I'll go to my salah room, and that is why in every home we need to set a place where everyone knows, you know, that's the place we will perform salah. We need to have a small musalla area where we perform our salah, recite our Quran, you know, we make the dhikr of Allah subhanahu wa ta'ala. So try and set a place in our homes. You know, we set a place for everything. People got game rooms, they got this room and that room. Most importantly, we need to, you know, designate a place where we'll perform our salah. Yeah. So let us all make this niyyah that we'll try and perform our salah on time. It sounds simple, but it can transform a person's life. Wallahi. So, my respected listeners, you know, time is the greatest wealth Allah has given us. Wealth can be lost, you know, but we can regain it. If a person loses wealth, he can regain it. Health can be returned. You can regain your health. But a moment of life once gone never returns. Like yesterday passed, we'll never get it back. Ibn Mas'ud radiallahu anhu used to say, I have never regretted anything more than a day in which my lifespan decreased and my deeds did not increase. What a powerful statement. Every day that passes should bring us closer to Allah. Every week, we should see some improvement in our lives. We cannot be stagnant. We need to see some progression in our business. If we see some stagnation, we get worried. Hey, you know what? What's going to happen to my business? I might end up shutting down or closing this business down. So we get worried. Now, when it comes in terms of our relationship, we become so relaxed and so relaxed that, you know, at least I'm performing one salah. Or at least I'm reciting one page of Quran. No, we need to try and improve. Every month should reveal some spiritual growth. Every year should leave us better than the year before. We have all kinds of habits, every one of us. Some are good habits, some are bad habits. And sometimes we don't realize earlier about the bad habits we have. And when we realize them, it's too late to leave them. So our beloved Prophet sallallahu alaihi wasallam has actually warned us against bad habits. And he advised us to do good deeds if we want to get rid of bad habits. So every good deed that you do, inshallah, Allah will wipe up all of this minor sins that we've committed in our lives. That is why we should try and do as much good as we can. You know, I remember one scholar beautifully saying, the bad habits are like a soft bed, like a soft and warm bed used in winter. MashaAllah, many people got very comfortable beds and electric blankets and, you know, soft duvets, right? So what happens? He said that it is easy to get into such a bed, but it is very difficult to get out of it. So if a person admits his mistakes and corrects it, then what happens? It actually paves the way to success. But now when you start, you know you're committing a wrong in your life, but you're trying to justify it. You know it is completely haram, but you're trying to justify it. That is actually playing with the deen of Allah subhanahu wa ta'ala. Allah sees and knows everything. So you know that you're doing something wrong. Make tawbah. Seek the forgiveness of Allah. But now when you try and look for ways to make it halal or to make it permissible, then that is wrong. So for any person trying to bring change in life, firstly, we should try and develop the mindset that it is your own responsibility to get rid of your own bad habits. It's not somebody else's responsibility. It's your responsibility. So for that reason, don't wait for anyone else to fulfill this responsibility of yours. Until and unless you intend to bring positive changes to your character, remember that bad habits will not be changed. You can move a mountain, but to change a bad habit is something very difficult. That is why we need to constantly make dua to Allah subhanahu wa ta'ala. Sufyan al-Thawri rahimahullah used to say that I never dealt with anything strong against my own nafs. He said, I've never dealt with anything stronger against me than my own soul, my own nafs. It was one time with me and one time against me. Yahya ibn Mu'adh rahimahullah used to say, fight against your nafs with the four swords of training. What's the four swords of training? Eat little, sleep little, speak little, and be patient when people harm you. That one last one is not easy. Be patient when people harm you, because when somebody harms you, you just want to get the rage and the anger out of you. You want to retaliate and you want to take revenge, right? Then he says, the soul will walk the paths of obedience. If you will use the four swords of training, then what will happen to you? The soul will walk the path of obedience like a fleeing horseman in the field of battle. Subhanallah, what beautiful words. So my respected listeners, every one of us can certainly make some positive change. And we can break bad habits in our lives. And you know, every one of us, we can try and rewire our brain towards doing that which our nafs does not want us to do. Because the nafs is there. Nafs and shaitan, these are two greatest enemies. The shaitan will say, no, you still got time, procrastinate. Before you know it, 1448 is already gone. Ramadan came, Ramadan went. The days of Hajj came, the days of Hajj went. My respected listeners, before you know it, with a blink of an eye, another Ramadan is going to be here. And it's actually scary to see how rapidly time is moving. So time is moving so fast, but we don't find the urgency within ourselves to bring a change. That is what is the most frightening part. Time is moving so fast, but we don't find it within ourselves to bring a change. So in order for us to do that, we need to push through the initial period of trying to make a change and give up bad habits. So making changes and giving up bad habits, as I mentioned, is definitely not easy. Because if it was, then anyone and everyone could do it at any time. But surely that is the purpose of the test of life. What is that to gain everlasting bliss and happiness in Jannah? Because we all want Jannah, but it's not easy. We have to make some sort of sacrifices. Every one of us wants to gain everlasting bliss and happiness in Jannah. We want to enjoy the bounties of Jannah, but to get there is not easy. We've got to make certain sacrifices as we're living on this earth. In reality, we only need to put a little effort to receive far more than we can ever imagine thereafter. أَعْدَدْتُ لِعِبَادِي الصَّالِحِينَ مَا لَا عَيْنٌ رَأَتْ وَلَا أُذُنٌ سَمِعَتْ وَلَا خَطَرَ عَلَى قَلْبِ بَشَرٍ. You know, my respected listeners, when you hear that Hadith Qudsi, where Allah says, I prepare for my pious bondsmen, those individuals that spend their time correctly on this earth. They lived a life of ita'at and obedience, of righteousness, they stayed away from haram, such a place that no eye has ever seen, no ears ever heard, and neither is a thought to be crossed the heart or the mind of any individual. May Allah Almighty make it easy for those who are trying to bring a change in their lives. May Allah make it easy for me and for all of our listeners out there. So, you know, as this Islamic year just begun, let us not merely turn the page of the calendar. Let us turn the page of our lives. Let us try and leave behind, you know, heedlessness and procrastination and sins that have accompanied us for years. Let us leave behind excuses, because sometimes we live by excuses. No, okay, but you know what, this and that. But we know it's wrong. We have to try and bring a change. Let us move on forward towards Allah with sincerity, with determination and hope. Allah is waiting for every one of us. Perhaps this year may be the year in which Allah accepts our tawbah. Perhaps this year may be the year in which Allah opens up many doors of guidance for us. Perhaps this year could be the year that we become a means of motivation, inspiration for so many youth and so many people out there. And perhaps this year may be the year in which we finally become the servants of Allah we were meant to be. So we make the dua, may Allah make this new year, 1448, the most beautiful month of Muharram, a year of barakah, of guidance, of Quran, of abundance of salah and sincerity, and most importantly, repentance and closeness to Allah subhanahu wa ta'ala. And this brings us to the end of our beautiful program. I hope we have benefited. May Allah grant me the tawfiq and the ability to bring a change in my life and to be the best version of myself. And may Allah grant the tawfiq and the ability to all of our amazing listeners out there. My respected listeners, every one of us are valuable. Even that person that people consider to be the worst of the lot, that person is also valuable. You know, we all make mistakes in life. You know, we all do things which are not appropriate at times. But the thing is, never lose hope in the mercy of Allah. Always, you know, seek the forgiveness of Allah. Always thank Allah. That is what Allah wants. Allah just wants to see us trying. You know, like that child that comes to the parent, you know, with a scribbled paper, just scribbled on the paper and did so much of nonsense, and you brings it in front of you, then what happened? You know, you don't put the child down. You say, what wonderful work you have done. And you even kiss the child and hug the child. Allah is waiting for us. All we need to do is that put our heads down in front of Allah, cry and pour our hearts out in front of Allah, because His heart has been created for Him. May Allah the Almighty make us amongst the people of Jannah. Until we meet again, fi amanillah. Assalamu alaikum wa rahmatullahi wa barakatuh.
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1: Assalamu alaikum wa rahmatullahi wa barakatuh. The day today, the 8th of Muharram 1448, corresponding to the 24th of June 2026. In your local news, the Eastern Cape Department of Education has officially handed over a new school facility to replace the mud structure Jongimshini Primary School in Forty Village near Tomo. The 8 million rand project includes three fabricated classrooms, a crash building and a 15 brick and mortar toilets aimed at improving learning conditions and safety for learners. Education MEC Fundile Gade said the development forms part of ongoing efforts to eradicate mud schools and provide safe learning environment in rural communities. In other local news, South African motorists could see substantial fuel price cuts in July. According to the latest data from the Central Energy Fund, petrol prices are currently projected to decrease by between 2 rand 90 and 3 rand per litre, while diesel could drop by as much as 4 rand to 5 rand per litre. The expected relief is linked to a sharp decline in global oil prices, with Brent crude oil below $80 a barrel as tensions in the Middle East ease and oil shipments through the Strait of Hormuz resume. On the African continent, a Tunisian court has upheld an 8-year prison sentence against anti-racism activist Sadia Mosba and of financial misconduct charges, according to her lawyers. Mosba, who heads the anti-discrimination organization MNENTI, was arrested in 2024 during a broader crackdown on NGOs assisting undocumented migrants from sub-Saharan Africa. She's widely known for advocating for migrants' rights, particularly following controversial remarks by President Kais Saied about irregular migration in 2023.
2: Amnesty International said in a statement that Mosba's trial was based on unfounded financial criminal charges. Defense lawyers have insisted on her innocence. One defense lawyer said Mosba, who is black, had been targeted by a racist campaign on social media shortly before her arrest in 2024.
1: In your Umma News, residents of Al Mahazi refugee camp in central Gaza were seen collecting wet cement that surfaced on nearby streets after Israeli forces reportedly pumped it into a tunnel to seal it. The cement is said to have overflowed onto surrounding roads, prompting residents to gather it amid ongoing shortages of construction materials. The shortages have been exacerbated by the continuing conflict and restrictions on the entry of building supplies into Gaza. And finally, Samsung Electronics says it is considering a share buyback to support stock-based employee compensation linked to its 2026 performance, but no decision has been made on the timing or size of any program. The company issued the clarification after local media reports claimed it planned to repurchase shares worth 90 trillion won, about $58.6 billion, from next month. The proposed buyback follows a recent wage agreement that includes stock-based bonuses for employees in Samsung's chip division. In your finances, now the rand is trading at 16.63 to the dollar, 21.88 to the pound, and 18.87 to the euro. Gold is trading at 4,041.51 per fine ounce, and Brent crude oil is at 77.08 a barrel. In your Salah times, in Johannesburg, Asr sets in at 15.49 p.m. and in Durban at 15.28 p.m. I'm Nina Bambeni with your Radio Islam News at this hour.
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1: Mzansi, as we celebrate 32 years of democracy, we are reminded that South Africa's story is one of courage, resilience, and freedom. 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Today, we honor those who came before us and reaffirm our commitment to the values enshrined in our Constitution. 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The Milestones of Freedom, honoring the past, shaping the future. 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

0: The Life of a Believer, a Life of Growth and Abundance. Join Ustada Shakira Hunter on Hayat and Tayyiba from 2 p.m. to 3 p.m., focusing on the continuous development of a believer and a constant focus to self-growth within our acts of worship and skills.
1: تدبر في آيات الرحمن Pondering over the verses of Ar-Rahman.

0: Surah Nisa, Ayat 82. Mufti Taqi Uthmani. Do they not then ponder about the Quran? Had it been from someone other than Allah, they would have found it in a great deal of discrepancy. Tadabbur is derived from the Arabic word dabara, which means to ponder, reflect upon, and refers to the act of engaging in the Quran on a deeper level. It involves not just reading the words, but understanding their meanings, contemplating their relevance in our lives, seeking guidance, and putting it into action. Slow down, pause, and immerse yourself into the divine message of the Quran. Join Muallima Shakira Hunter every Wednesday afternoon at 2 p.m. Central African Time as she delves into the wisdoms of the Quran.
1: 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Ahlan wa sahlan wa marhaban bikum jami'a. A warm welcome back to each and every one of you. May Allah subhanahu wa ta'ala bless each and every one of you. This afternoon we are joining in to Tadabbur fi Ayat al-Rahmani at Hayatun Tayyiba. Tadabbur fi Ayat al-Rahmani is, inshallah, pondering over the verses of Allah subhanahu wa ta'ala, pondering over the ayat of Allah. Today, inshallah, I want to look at the teacher, the Mu'allim al-Quran, and bi-idhnillahi ta'ala, let us look at how it is that we treasure and respect the Mu'allim al-Quran fi hayatina, in our lives. Now, when you look at the way Allah subhanahu wa ta'ala speaks about Allam al-Quran, that Allah is the one who teaches the Quran, he first starts it off and he says, Ar-Rahman, the most merciful, the most compassionate Allah subhanahu wa ta'ala. And so it automatically, and we have to understand that Allah is the one who teaches each and every one of us the Quran. And Allah subhanahu wa ta'ala, just as he taught it to Nabi sallallahu alayhi wa sallam, he will teach it to every single one of us. And Allah gives us the comfort of saying that without a doubt, we have certainly made the Quran easy to remember. And so Allah says, فَهَلْ مِن مُدَّكِرِ, is there anyone who will be mindful? And so the reality is that Allah subhanahu wa ta'ala has made it such that the Quran has been a journey of each and every one of us. And we owe it to the teachers who take their time, the teachers who sacrifice their hours and hours and hours, subhanAllah, just so that we are able to learn the deen of Allah subhanahu wa ta'ala. Now, currently we are looking at the jalsas that are happening. We are looking at the Khatmul Hifz that are happening, the Qira'ah programs that are happening. It is absolutely fascinating the amount of programs that are happening in the world right now, isn't it? South Africa itself, but the entirety of the world. And when we see each madrasa having, you know, students upon students, we see that the ummah is being taught, the ummah is being catered to. It brings so much of comfort to your heart, does it not? When you see that each mu'allima or each mu'allim, each institute, they have the ustaz, they have the teachers of hifz, they have their, you know, subhanAllah, the background of ilm that actually connects our children to the kitab of Allah subhanahu wa ta'ala. And so, subhanAllah, when we look at our teachers, I want every one of us to go back in time and think back to the teacher who taught you Surah Al-Fatiha. May Allah subhanahu wa ta'ala raise the daraja. Take time out as you are driving. Feel the nostalgia of that time. You might not even remember the teacher because you might have been too small. And the reality is, subhanAllah, that there were teachers in our lives who taught us Quran that we cannot even remember. I am saying this to you as I remember my own asatidat. And subhanAllah, you know, may Allah subhanahu wa ta'ala have mercy on those who have passed on. And may Allah subhanahu wa ta'ala raise the daraja of those who are with us. May Allah make it that their service of deen is accepted in His court. And subhanAllah, I had a beautiful mu'allima when I was quite young. I was about 4 years old. And she would teach for my parents. And she was actually a student of my parents. And she assisted me and taught me a juz'amma, subhanAllah. And I always think of her, subhanAllah. And she had a beautiful daughter by the name of Shakira as well. And her daughter was tested with cancer. And may Allah subhanahu wa ta'ala raise her daraja. And Allah took her daughter away when she was quite young. But she was one of the first of my ustaz of the Quran. Years have passed on from that moment, subhanAllah. Years and years and years have passed on from that moment of her being my mu'allima, my teacher. And yet, subhanAllah, harfan ba'da harfin, letter after letter, haraka ba'da haraka, you know, sign after sign, she is getting waqfan ba'da waqfin, stop after stop. As I recite the Quran, she is getting ajr upon ajr upon ajr. This brings you, you know, to a deep understanding of Why is it that we have to prioritize our teachers of the Quran? The one who taught you ta'awudh, bismillah, surah al-fatiha, surah al-nas, falak, ikhlas, these are the surahs you read every day of your life. And if you have to times your surah al-fatiha by the amount of times you read it a day at a minimum, and subhanAllah, if you have to times it by the amount of ayat there are in those surahs, your ustaz who taught you those first ayat are getting thousands, if not hundreds of thousands, billions, if I would say, of ajr, of reward, for being their student, and they might have forgotten your name and you have forgotten them, subhanAllah. And yet Allah subhanahu wa ta'ala continues to fulfill and to give them the ajr, the barakah of their rewards for the sacrifices that they made. Now, beloved listeners, why we are looking and we are speaking about the ode to our Quran teachers? I, subhanAllah, had the fortune yesterday to speak to some of the asatidah who are teaching Quran. And I asked them, you know, their routine. And it fascinated me, subhanAllah. So many of them wake up at about 3:30 so that they can finish their own ibadah, so that they can begin their first class at 4 o'clock, subhanAllah. They are sitting for 2 to 3 hours after Fajr every day, sacrificing sleep so that they can listen to their students, subhanAllah. And if you have to actually work out what an asatidh of Quran gains in reward, it is absolutely amazing. But the reality is, subhanAllah, many of the asatidah do not earn as much as they should be for that honor. And yet they are willing to sacrifice their time. Yet they are willing to sit and listen to students hour after hour, minute after minute, and just listen to the kalam of Allah subhanahu wa ta'ala. Help their students grow, build and develop their students, subhanAllah. It is incredibly humbling when you think and you look at it from the lenses of how do we get students to connect to Allah subhanahu wa ta'ala. How do we get students to connect to the Quran? It takes a teacher who's willing to sacrifice. And so, subhanAllah, we know there are children who have teachers that they dislike. They don't want to go to class. But when you think of the hundreds of thousands of children who absolutely love their ustad, who absolutely love going to their school, their madrasa, to learn from their ustad and to take on from them, we realize, subhanAllah, that our teachers, they give the first and the most important sacrifice and lesson to you and I, is that they have the rahmah that Allah subhanahu wa ta'ala speaks about and describes himself with, that they have this quality of rahmah and compassion when they are teaching, and this allows for their students to actually connect to the kalam of Allah subhanahu wa ta'ala. Now Allah subhanahu wa ta'ala venerates the action of teaching. Allah him describes himself, عَلَّمَ الْإِنسَانَ مَا لَمْ يَعْلَمُ. That Allah is the true teacher, the one who taught us what we do not know. And when we look at the Quranic teacher, subhanAllah, what we can understand that the Arabic teacher is one who's, oh sorry, the teacher of deen is the one who sacrifices, or teacher of Quran is the one who sacrifices so that they are able to see their students go forward, even if their students might not remember the focus and the fikr that they have given. And subhanAllah, there's a beautiful saying that I want to discuss today, that Allah subhanahu wa ta'ala has truly blessed you when he gave you an honorable teacher. A teacher, subhanAllah, who burnt candles at night. A teacher who went through every kind of obstacle to ensure that the true knowledge might be placed, the knowledge of Allah subhanahu wa ta'ala might be preserved for your child and for you. And subhanAllah, the kind of teacher who took the time to care, just as a parent cares when a child is in the cradle. And subhanAllah, the care of a Quranic teacher is not just the care of one's recitation of the Quran, but the ability for that child to live and be from amongst the Ahlul Quran. Now, subhanAllah, when we ponder over these words, what we can understand is that, subhanAllah, the most important person in my life and your life is the one who connects me to the kalam of Allah, the one who connects me to the meanings of the words of Allah, the one who connects me to the solace for my heart, the one who makes me understand that the removal of my anxiety, my stress, my worry is the person who teaches me Quran and teaches my children Quran. And so, beloved sisters and beloved listeners, when you and I are coming to the end of our year, we are usually focused on the teacher of Quran for our children. But how many of us have stopped for a second and focused on our own paths, our own children, and their connection to Allah's kalam? How many of us have focused on how is it that we are going to connect to Allah's kalam? How is it that we are going to allow our children to be able to connect to their teachers? And how are we going to show them the silsila, the chain of your teacher to yourself, to them, subhanAllah? And this, you know, when we speak about an ode to our teachers of Quran, the ode has to be to those teachers who taught us part one, the teachers who taught us part two, the teachers who taught when we were unable to learn, the teachers who taught when we were stubbornly refusing to learn, subhanAllah. May Allah bless each and every one of them. Now, when we, you know, when we look at du'as that we make for our teachers, we have to make sure that we are making du'as that, subhanAllah, that are, you know, not only du'as for our teachers from, you know, from a point of their dunya, but a point of the akhir as well, subhanAllah. And one of the most beautiful du'as, Allahumma waffiq li mu'allimi, O Allah, help my teacher fi amali, in his work, and give him al-afiyah, al-sihah, and give him wellness and health as well, subhanAllah. Wellness and health. There's so many du'as that we can make du'a for our teachers. But what we have to do is, I think the most important thing is to recognize that we have to teach from a point of rahmah, but we have to value our teachers as well. We have to value our teachers and understand that when Allah subhanahu wa ta'ala grants you a teacher who is your companion, then subhanAllah, we have to, and a teacher who has so much of compassion and mercy in their teaching, then it is only up to us as students to be able to venerate them. I am, you know, stuttering over my words right now because subhanAllah, I'm thinking of all my ustad and my asatida over, you know, the years. And I make dua that Allah subhanahu wa ta'ala raise the daraja for really, subhanAllah, when you, that when we are, you know, teaching the when they took that time to teach us, you don't realize at the time the way they taught us to the quality of rahmah and mercy, and the quality of Allah subhanahu wa ta'ala, who He describes Himself, and He says Ar-Rahman 'allama al-Qur'an. So the question then is, how much of rahmah do I have in my teaching? And if I have teachers who have shown me that compassion, and the greatest compassion you can show to somebody is connect them to the Quran, make them love the Quran, subhanAllah, create a relationship. And if you have a bond with a certain surah, a special surah, it truly is because you had a teacher, subhanAllah, who took time to create that love for you. And so Allah subhanahu wa ta'ala, in His Quran, Allah subhanahu wa ta'ala speaks about His rahmah. And Allah subhanahu wa ta'ala, when he develops our children and allows our children to become huffaz, we have to understand that our students are being entrusted to their teachers, and our students want to learn from their teachers. And so as teachers, subhanAllah, we have to make sure that we don't make our children hate the deen of Allah subhanahu wa ta'ala. And we always speak about the negative sometimes, but when we look at our children and we look at the love that they have, the deep love that they have for their teachers, the deep love that they have for the Quran, and you think, subhanAllah, how fortunate are they that Allah subhanahu wa ta'ala has granted them teachers who actually, you know, allows them to be able to connect to Allah subhanahu wa ta'ala. I would love, love, love to make a special dua that Allah subhanahu wa ta'ala bless each mu'allim, each teacher of deen, for truly your sacrifice, it may go unnoticed in this world, but in the court of Allah subhanahu wa ta'ala, Allah subhanahu wa ta'ala without a doubt is boasting about you today for the hours that you gave up of sleep, the hours of family time that you sacrifice so that our children can connect to the kalam of Allah subhanahu wa ta'ala. We thank you all, and we ask Allah subhanahu wa ta'ala to allow each and every one of us to truly recognize your sharaf, your honor. Barakallahu feekum. May Allah bless each and every teacher of the Quran, and may Allah grant every person a teacher of the Quran who connects us and connects our children to Allah subhanahu wa ta'ala. To all of our listeners out there, if you are thinking about your ustads today, your teachers today, send them a message, send them a beautiful message. Tell them you are thinking about them. Tell them Jazakallah Khair for the effort that they put into your life. When you read your Salah and you read your Salah with such beauty, when you can read Surah Al-Fatiha and understand the meaning, send a message to that teacher of Tafsir or that teacher of Tajweed or that teacher of Quran that allowed you to connect to the Kalam of Allah subhanahu wa ta'ala. Beloved listeners, as we come to the end of our year, it's always about the value that we place. And many of us, we thank our matric teachers, we thank our academic teachers. But let us not in this moment forget that you might, you know, at schools, two children might be rushing through their Quran periods, might be thinking that there are so many other subjects that are more important. Wallahi, our success in this world in the Akhirah is in the recognition of every harf that we are taught, every letter that we are taught by the teachers of Quran. Venerate them, love them, respect them, and teach our children to love and respect the teachers of Quran. Barakallahu feekum, jazakallah khair for joining me for this first segment. Inshallah, we'll take a short ad break. Barakallahu feekum, inshallah, we'll be back shortly.
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0: The life of a believer, a life of growth and abundance. Join Ustada Shakira Hunter on Hayat and Tayyiba from 2 p.m. to 3 p.m., focusing on the continuous development of a believer and a constant focus to self-growth within our acts of worship and skills.
1: Assalamu alaikum wa rahmatullahi ta'ala wa barakatuh. Beloved listeners of Radio Islam International, ahlan wa sahlan wa marhaban bikum jami'a. A warm welcome back to each and every one of you to Hayatun Tayyiba with myself, Mu'allima Shakira Hunter, on this beautiful Wednesday afternoon. We thank Allah subhanahu wa ta'ala for opportunities of growth and opportunities of alhamdulillah, building our iman. Today, alhamdulillah, we have been looking at Tadabbur fi Ayatir Rahmani, and we are now moving on to our next segment where we are looking at the lives of the Sahaba radiallahu anhu ajma'in, and we are focusing on pertinent lessons from their lives. Today we focus on the story of Umm Salama radiallahu ta'ala anha, and the reality is that when we look at her life, it is almost an impossibility in that we are able to have the correct amount of words to describe and to speak about her exalted stature. Now, who was Umm Salama radiallahu ta'ala anha? Her father was one of the renowned nobles from the aristocratic tribe of Makhzum. Now, her father was quite legendary in that he was, you know, subhanAllah, famously known for his generosity. And because of this, he was regarded and he was given the beautiful name of the traveler's provision. He had a beautiful sunnah, or I should say a practice, that for any travelers that he hosted, he would care for them abundantly. And they, you know, he would care for them in such a way that they would need nothing after that. And can you imagine, in this day and age, you are traveling and you don't have to worry about booking a hotel, you don't have to worry about food. Somebody is opening their home and looking after you and taking care of you in such a way, subhanAllah, that they literally take care of so much that you have no needs any further than that. Now, her husband, subhanAllah, was Abdullah bin Abdul Asad, who was one of the first 10 Muslims to accept Islam. And subhanAllah, there was only a few people who had accepted Islam before them, of which Abu Bakr radiallahu anhu was before them. Now, she was, you know, given the name Hind, but she was famously known as Umm Salama radiallahu anha. And she had accepted Islam with her husband amongst the pioneers of Islam, the very first and the very early days of Islam. When the couple accepted Islam, you know, subhanAllah, this was amazing at that time, that the husband and the wife accept Islam together. The Quraysh were enraged by their conversion. And subhanAllah, the kuffar of Makkah, the enemies of Islam, they opposed this conversion to Islam with a ferocity that, you know, that made it such that anybody else who had an intention to accept Islam, that it would, you know, deter them from doing so. But when you look at Umm Salama radiallahu ta'ala anha and her husband, subhanAllah, may Allah reward them with his everlasting pleasure, Ridwan, and the gardens of Jannah for the sacrifices that they did to uphold this beautiful religion, we see the way they bore all of this opposition and oppression with so much of fortitude and sabr, subhanAllah. When, you know, the persecution grew and grew and it came to such a point where it was unendurable, Rasulullah sallallahu alayhi wasallam, at that time, he permitted the Sahaba to leave and to move to Ethiopia as a form of immigration, as hijrah. So Abu Salama and Umm Salama radiallahu ta'ala al majma'in, they were one of the first to immigrate at this time. Can you imagine Umm Salama radiallahu ta'ala anha? She travels to an unknown land, leaving behind her luxurious home and her social prestige in Makkah al-Mukarramah. Willingly, she sacrificed all the comforts that she had for the sake of Allah subhanahu wa ta'ala. And her only motive at this time was to seek the reward of Allah and to persevere in the path of Allah's pleasure, His divine pleasure. And we ask Allah to shower her with it, subhanAllah, and her husband. Despite the protection that was granted to the young couple, they had now gone to Ethiopia and the King Najashi had given them his protection. They still had this desire to return to Makkah. Obviously, subhanAllah, it is khairul bilad. It is the best of cities. It is a city that is truly, you know, subhanAllah, a place where your heart longs to return, even when you are not even from there. Imagine if you are from there. So willingly, she then sacrifices all of these comforts, and she's staying there, but her heart is attached and desires to return to Mecca. And subhanAllah, from time to time, they would get different news from Makkah al-Mukarramah, and the news would reach them. And so after a while, they had heard that the Muslims had increased in number, and they heard that Umar radiallahu anhu became a Muslim, and Hamza bin Abdul Muttalib had also accepted Islam. And so they realized that even Umar ibn al-Khattab, who was one of the giants, and Hamza was still, you know, a giant, then subhanAllah, both of them, you know, there was a great strengthening to Islam. And so they had heard the rumors that the Quraysh had diminished. So once they heard this news, they felt, you know, because they had this intense and fervent longing for Masjid for Nabi sallallahu alayhi wa sallam, they resolved to return to Makkah. So Umm Salama and her husband too, they eagerly joined them, and they now began the journey. All too soon, subhanAllah, as they were coming back, they realized that those were just rumors. And now what had happened was, with the conversion of Umar radiallahu anhu and Hamza, the Quraysh had become even more hostile than before, and now they were torturing the Muslims at an even worse level. So at this time, Rasulullah sallallahu alaihi wasallam, now Allah subhanahu wa ta'ala sent down the command, and the Sahaba were given the permission to migrate to Madinatul Munawwara. And once more, Umm Salama radiallahu ta'ala anha and her husband, they decide to migrate and to leave Makkatul Mukarramah and go to Medina so that they could protect their religion. You know, this is a massive lesson for us, first and foremost, subhanAllah, of the desire of them to worship Allah subhanahu wa ta'ala in peace causes them to leave their home not once, but twice, bi'idhnillahi ta'ala. And when you... you know, you would think now that Allah had tested them in so many different ways, and they were now leaving to go to Madinatul Munawwara, and they were on their way, and Allah subhanahu wa ta'ala tests them again. On the way, as they were, you know, moving from Makkah to Medina, there was another, you know, a terrible tragedy that had befell them. And you hear, subhanAllah, the way Umm Salama describes these moments. She says, when Abu Salama resolved to depart from Medina, he arranged for a camel, and after seating me, he placed our child Salama in my lap, and he began leading the camel forward. But before we could leave Makkah, we were spotted by men from my tribe, the Banu Makhzum, who came forward in fierce opposition, saying to Abu Salama, you may have managed to escape us, but what of this woman of yours? She is our daughter. Why would we allow you to take her on your travels? They pounced on us and wrenched me away. When my husband's tribe, Banu Abdul Asad, saw my clan seizing me and my child, they flared up in fury and they shouted, by Allah, we will never leave the child with this woman after you have forcibly snatched her away from our brother, for he is our son, and we have a greater

and sit down in the spot where the calamity had taken place. I would relive those agonizing moments when my husband and son had been torn from me, and I would weep increasingly until the shades of night fell. I did this for almost a year, until my first cousin passed by me and took pity on me. Out of compassion, he rebuked my people. "Why don't you free this poor woman? You have separated her from her husband and her child." He pleaded my cause until finally they said, "Go and join your husband if you wish." But how could I join my husband in Medina and leave behind the apple of my eye with the Banu Abdul Asad? How would my grief ever be assuaged if I were to immigrate, leaving behind my small son in Makkah without any news of him? Eventually, some people took pity on my grief and their hearts softened towards me. So they interceded with the Banu Abdul Asad on my behalf. At last, my child Salama was restored to me. I had no desire to linger in Makkah waiting for a fellow traveler, so I quickly made the arrangements and prepared my camel. Placing my child in my lap, I set out for Medina all alone, but determined to find my husband. When I reached Tan'im, I met Uthman ibn Talha radiallahu anhu, who asked, "Where are you going, O daughter of the traveler's provision?" I replied, "I am going to join my husband in Medina." He asked, "Is none with you?" I replied, "None but Allah and my little child." He responded, "By Allah, I shall not leave you until you reach Medina." And he grasped the reins of the camel and began to walk along, leading it. "By Allah, I have never met a nobler or more honorable Arab. Whenever he reached a resting place, he would make my camel kneel down. Then he would withdraw some distance while I dismounted. Only then he would draw near the camel, remove the litter and lead it to a tree to be tied. Afterwards, he would withdraw to another tree and rest in its shade. Once the rest was over, he would prepare my camel once more and retreat to a distance. Once I was astride, he would approach and lead the camel forward. Such was his daily routine until we reached Medina. When we saw the homes of Banu Amr ibn Auf ibn Quba, he said, "Your husband is in this dwelling. Enter it with the blessing of Allah." Then he departed for Makkah. At long last, the couple had been reunited for the fadl, the grace of Allah subhanahu wa ta'ala, after an agonizing and prolonged separation. Both husband and wife had a blissful reunion, but this was not destined to remain forever. War upon war ensued in rapid succession in Makkah, in Madinatul Munawwara. First came Badr, in which Abu Salama radiallahu anhu fought and returned with the Muslims, having won a mighty victory for Islam. Then came the Battle of Uhud. Once more he was tested, and once more he passed with flying colors. At Uhud, he received a fatal wound for which he was treated, but to no avail. Soon it became inflamed and swollen, causing him to become bedridden. During his convalescence, Abu Salama told his wife, "Umm Salama, I heard the Messenger of Allah sallallahu alaihi wasallam saying, when someone is afflicted with any misfortune, he should say, 'Inna lillahi wa inna ilayhi raji'un,' indeed to Allah we belong and to him we shall be returned." And he also says, "Allahumma ajurni fi musibati wa khlufni khayran min." "O Allah, I seek the reward for this affliction from you. O Allah, grant me something better in return." And Allah will definitely grant him that. Abu Salama remained in his sickbed for many days. Each morning, the Messenger of Allah sallallahu alaihi wasallam would come to spend time with him, and he continued to come until Abu Salama passed away from this world. Then the Blessed Prophet sallallahu alaihi wasallam closed the eyes of his companion with his noble hand, and raising his gaze towards the sky sallallahu alaihi wasallam, he said, "O Allah, forgive Abu Salama and elevate his rank among those who brought near to you. Provide for his family and those he left behind, and forgive us and forgive him, O Lord of the worlds, and extend his grave and fill it with light." Umm Salama remembered the words of Rasulullah sallallahu alaihi wasallam about the dua that she was to read when you go through some kind of difficulty, and so she said, "Allahumma ajurni fi musibati wa khlufli khayran minhum." At first, she only said, "O Allah, I seek the reward of my affliction from you." And she couldn't bear to say, "Grant me that which is better," because she thought to herself, who could be better than Abu Salama? Eventually, she managed to complete, "Wa khlufli khayran min," "O Allah, grant me better."

0: The Muslims were overwhelmed with grief at the affliction of Umm Salama. In fact, they named her the widow of the Arabs, for she had no one of her own in Medina, other than a little child. The Muhajireen and the Ansar, they were very conscious of the rights of Umm Salama radiallahu ta'ala anha upon them. First, Abu Bakr radiallahu anhu proposed to her, but she declined. Then, Umar radiallahu anhu proposed to her, but she refused him as well. Finally, the Messenger of Allah sallallahu alayhi wasallam proposes to her, and she says, "I have three faults. I am a jealous woman, and I fear that some behavior of mine might anger you, for which Allah will punish me. I am advanced in years, and lastly, I have children." And Rasulullah sallallahu alayhi wasallam replied, "Regarding the jealousy which you mention, I shall pray to Allah to remove it from you. As for your advanced years, I too am in the same position. And as for my children to which you allude, your children will be my children." So the Messenger of Allah sallallahu alayhi wasallam married Umm Salama, and Allah azza wa jal answered her prayer and granted her someone better than Abu Salama. Remember, listeners, she was afraid to ask Allah to give her better in that affliction. And yet, subhanAllah, she had thought at that time that there was no one better than Abu Salama. And Allah subhanahu wa ta'ala granted her the status of Ummul Mu'mineen. She no longer was known as the mother of Salama. She was now the mother of the believers. May Allah subhanahu wa ta'ala be pleased with her, and may Allah subhanahu wa ta'ala grant her the highest of abodes, radiyallahu ta'ala anha. Now, beloved listeners, there are many, many lessons that we can take from this beautiful story, and it's an incredibly difficult one, but one of great lesson. First and foremost, when we as an ummah, when we experience pain, when we experience loss, when we experience difficulty, when we experience challenges in our lives, the first and the most important thing we have to understand that Allah subhanahu wa ta'ala has promised us that within every loss, there is good and there is khair and there is an assistance from Allah subhanahu wa ta'ala. Many of us, we lose our beloved ones, we lose the ones that are closest to us. We go through so much of musibah. But we have to stop and we have to learn to recite these du'as, these words. If we can't say it in Arabic, we learn and we repeat them in English so that they become a means of khair for us. We say, "Allahumma ajurna, oh Allahumma ajurni fi musibati. Oh Allah, reward me in this time of difficulty." Meaning, I'm going through such a huge test, such a huge challenge, and I am asking you to grant me a reward within this time. Now, you might think that I am losing my beloved, I'm losing the ones closest to me. How will I ever go through this? But when you look at it with the lenses of Allah subhanahu wa ta'ala granting you reward for this musibah, for this calamity, then the lenses changes completely. And then we look at it with the lenses of, this is an affliction and a test from Allah subhanahu wa ta'ala. And the only way that we can come out and we can break away from this test is when we fix our gaze on Allah himself. And we know that Allah subhanahu wa ta'ala will grant us better within every single test. And wallahi, beloved listeners, I have seen this subhanAllah in my own life, and I've seen in the lives of many people. When you recognize the test is coming from Allah, that when you recognize that affliction is coming from Allah, when you recognize that you are going through that moment and it might seem as the biggest and the worst and the most difficult moment and challenge of your life, but you see the moment or the hand of Allah within that. You see the reward within that. You see the way that Allah exchanges that test for something so much bigger. That is when you truly recognize who Allah subhanahu wa ta'ala is. That is when you realize that there is nothing that afflicts us except that it is good for us, because it has been written by Allah subhanahu wa ta'ala himself. So the dua that we see that her husband taught her was, "Allahumma ajurni fi musibati. O Allah, reward me in my time of affliction. Wa khlufli khayran min. And O Allah, grant me better than what I have lost. Grant me better than it." And Allah had taken her beloved husband, Abu Salama, away from her. And subhanAllah, the logical mind could not understand, could not fathom that there would be anything better than her husband. And yet Allah subhanahu wa ta'ala granted her Habibuna Muhammad Mustafa sallallahu alayhi wa sallam as a husband, and she has the greatest honor of being Ummul Mu'mineen, a true understanding of this dua. وخلفني خيرا من oh Allah grant me better. Jazakallah khair for our listeners for joining us this afternoon on Hayatan Tayyiba. As always, it has been an absolute pleasure to be in your company this afternoon, and we ask Allah subhanahu wa ta'ala to make the Quran a guide for each and every one of us, and to make the Quran an answer for every single worry that we might be going through. Barakallah feekum, and Jazakallah khair to our engineering team. Inshallah, we'll chat again tomorrow afternoon from 2 to 3 p.m. Barakallah feekum. Assalamu alaikum wa rahmatullahi wa barakatuh.
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4: 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The membership fee is 50 rand annually. It is important for members to attend Radio Islam's AGM. As per the new constitution adopted by Radio Islam 2 years ago, members of the community need to reapply for membership. The new constitution states that if a member has not paid the membership fee for 3 years or has not attended the AGM for 3 years, then the membership becomes invalid. Therefore, it is critical that members attend Radio Islam's annual general meetings. In terms of the constitution, a membership form must be completed and the membership fees must be paid yearly. Radio Islam International, the world is our community.

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1: Assalamu alaikum wa rahmatullahi wa barakatuh. The day today, the 8th of Muharram 1448, corresponding to the 24th of June 2026. In your local news, the Eastern Cape Department of Education has officially handed over a new school facility to replace the mud structure Jongimshini Primary School in Forty Village near Tomo. The 8 million rand project includes three fabricated classrooms, a creche building and a 15 brick and mortar toilets aimed at improving learning conditions and safety for learners. Education MEC Fundile Gade said the development forms part of ongoing efforts to eradicate mud schools and provide safe learning environment in rural communities. In other local news, South African motorists could see substantial fuel price cuts in July. According to the latest data from the Central Energy Fund, petrol prices are currently projected to decrease by between 2 rand 90 and 3 rand per litre, while diesel could drop by as much as 4 rand to 5 rand per litre. The expected relief is linked to a sharp decline in global oil prices, with Brent crude oil below $80 a barrel as tensions in the Middle East ease and oil shipments through the Strait of Hormuz resume. On the African continent, a Tunisian court has upheld an 8-year prison sentence against anti-racism activist Sadia Mosbah and of financial misconduct charges, according to her lawyers. Mosbah, who heads the anti-discrimination organization MNANTI, was arrested in 2024 during a broader crackdown on NGOs assisting undocumented migrants from sub-Saharan Africa. She's widely known for advocating for migrants' rights, particularly following controversial remarks by President Kais Saied about irregular migration in 2023.
2: Amnesty International said in a statement that Mosbah's trial was based on unfounded financial criminal charges. Defense lawyers have insisted on her innocence. One defense lawyer said Mosbah, who is black, had been targeted by a racist campaign on social media shortly before her arrest in 2024.
1: In your Umma News, residents of Al Mahazi refugee camp in central Gaza were seen collecting wet cement that surfaced on nearby streets after Israeli forces reportedly pumped it into a tunnel to seal it. The cement is said to have overflowed onto surrounding roads, prompting residents to gather it amid ongoing shortages of construction materials. The shortages have been exacerbated by the continuing conflict and restrictions on the entry of building supplies into Gaza. And finally, Samsung Electronics says it is considering a share buyback to support stock-based employee compensation linked to its 2026 performance, but no decision has been made on the timing or size of any program. The company issued the clarification after local media reports claimed it planned to repurchase shares worth 90 trillion won, about $58.6 billion, from next month. The proposed buyback follows a recent wage agreement that includes stock-based bonuses for employees in Samsung's chip division. In your finances, now the rand is trading at 16.63 to the dollar, 21.88 to the pound, and 18.87 to the euro. Gold is trading at 4,041.51 per fine ounce, and Brent crude oil is at 77.08 a barrel. In your Salah times, in Johannesburg, Asr sets in at 15.49 p.m. and in Durban at 15.28 p.m. I'm Nina Bambeni with your Radio Islam News at this hour.
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0: Assalamu alaikum wa rahmatullahi wa barakatuh. Welcome to Radio Islam International. It is the afternoon mix. My name is Habib Bobat, and inshallah, I'll be keeping you company this afternoon right up till 4 p.m. Lovely sunny weather outside. We make dua to Allah Rabbul Izzah, keep us safe wherever we are. There's a number of protest demonstrations taking place in different parts of the province and also in different parts of the country. There's another poster coming out for another demonstration for the 25th of July, which is 25th of June, I beg the pardon, which is basically tomorrow in the Durban region. And then I saw another poster for Mayfair. In fact, they were protesting today also in Mayfair. And there are other developments that are taking place here in our own backyard. There are also, apparently, buses that are preparing to take Malawi nationals back to their countries. We make dua to Allah Rabbul Izzah, keep us with afia. We are making dua that we don't see a repeat of 2021, where we've seen what happened there and the billions of rands that the country lost as a collective. If I recall correctly, 50 billion is the figure that was touted in the media at that time in terms of loss to infrastructure and in terms of loss to property and in terms of all other infrastructure concern. And even today, we saw some reports and videos circulating of protesters in Inanda Street in Durban with high alert notices being issued. So under the current circumstances, we should do our part and also continue to do whatever we can do to maintain the peace and stability of our own community wherever we are. And that includes everybody, Muslims and non-Muslim alike, together with the intention of protecting all citizens. And there will always be the mob justice or the thuggery that will take place or the criminal element that will take advantage of the situation and, vandalize property and vigilantism, which will take hold of the situation. So we are, inshallah, urging all our listeners to engage in a'mal for favorable conditions wherever they are, in your own masajid, in your institutes, and also in your organizations, to engage in a'mal for a peaceful outcome at the end of the day. Ameen. Today, when we return, we're going to talk about school holidays and how to keep the kids engaged. We are chatting to Amira Nazir Gangat, and she is going to be joining us to talk about that. And towards the latter part of the program, we're going to be talking about Ummul Mu'mineen Hafsa radiallahu ta'ala anha. Yesterday, we concluded our discussion on Ummul Mu'mineen Aisha radiallahu ta'ala anha. And we discussed the incident of Jamal, the incident or the battle of Jamal, the battle of the camel, and this particular chapter in the life of Ummul Mu'mineen Aisha radiallahu ta'ala anha. So all of that coming up in today's program.
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6: Mzansi, as we celebrate 32 years of democracy, we are reminded that South Africa's story is one of courage, resilience, and freedom. 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The message was brought to you by the Government Communication and Information System, the GCIS.
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0: As schools wrap up the second term and children head into winter holidays, many parents are looking for ways to keep them occupied over the break. With colder weather and more time spent indoors, physical activity can often take a back seat. But staying active isn't just about burning off energy. Regular physical activity plays an important role in child's physical health, emotional well-being, confidence and social development. It can also help reduce screen time and keep children positively engaged during the holidays. To help us understand why movement matters, we're joined on the program by Amira Nazir Gangat, Secretary of the Erasmia Sports Association and Head of the Imane Mufakira ECD Islamic Learning Center. Mufakira. Amira, Jazakallah Khairan for your time and welcome to Radio Islam International. Assalamu alaikum.
8: Walaikum salam wa rahmatullahi wa barakatuh. Jazakallah for having me on your segment.
0: It's a pleasure indeed. So, Nazira, let's start. Amira, I beg your pardon. Let's start off with the first question here. As you know, as the schools begin, why is it so important for children to remain physically active even during the colder winter months?
8: Well, the thing is that obviously during winter, we all want to stay indoors, and it's very difficult to get out of bed in the morning because of the cold. But it's essential for kids to keep busy during the winter season, especially during the holidays. Staying active for the kids, it helps them to maintain their physical health. It strengthens their immune system, and also it improves their mood and their support. And it supports their mental well-being. So the thing is that during school holidays, routine often changes because now, obviously, they don't have to wake up that early, and then children become more sedentary. So regular movement helps them burn that energy positively. It helps them, it encourages them to stay healthy, and when they return to school, they'll still feel refreshed and ready to learn.
0: So important. So, you know, many parents, they hear the familiar phrase, "I'm bored." And this happens just within a few days of the holidays. How can physical activity help keep children engaged and mentally stimulated?
8: Well, the thing is that, yes, many of the kids will be bored during the holidays because they had a set routine when they were going to school. And now that school is over, there isn't a routine for them to follow. And children thrive off routine. So, obviously, physical activity will provide both for them. It will keep them engaged and it will keep them stimulated. So whether they're playing games, riding bicycles, just exploring nature, or participating in various community activities, exercise will encourage that creativity and that social interaction. And it also helps them to do it assists them with problem solving as well. So active children are less likely to spend excessive time on screens because now they have other things to do. But the problem with this, Nana, is that we have this kind of mindset nowadays that when we want to keep the kids busy, we arrange a playtime, or more for the elder kids or the teenagers, we'll arrange their friends for them to meet at the mall, or, you know, they'll go play paddle together or whatever. But we don't focus on family activities where parents and kids are actually spending more time together. So the thing that we're looking at, okay, the child is bored. Let's see how we can keep the child, like how we can keep the kids busy during the holidays. Let's plan those various activities for them. But it's not about us. It's not about us as a family, or, you know, like, let's see what we can do as a family to stay active, to stay healthy, and, you know, to bond.
0: Mm. So what are some simple outdoor activities that parents can do with their kids that don't require expensive equipment or memberships?
8: So there's many affordable ways for them to stay active as a family. Parents can take walks around the neighborhood, can go for hikes, play tag. They can do different, maybe organized scavenger hunts. They can just play ball, kick the ball around at their homes, in the local park, do some, you know, basic normal games that you used to play as kids. You can now introduce that to the kids because they don't know about the games that we used to play when we were younger. So, you know, like, just simple things. It doesn't have to be expensive. You don't have to go and do hectic things. There's simple ways, affordable ways, just taking a walk, just going for a hike, just going for a jog. All of those things, it's part of playing, it's part of being active, but you can do it as a family as well.
0: And how can parents encourage children who prefer screens and indoor activities for them to get out and to be active?
8: We can start by, first of all, making physical activity more enjoyable other than treating it as a chore. Because the thing is that we're just looking at one of those things that we need to, you know, keep them busy. So it's not really a physical activity that we're looking at. How can it be something that is enjoyable? So if we are going to send the kids off on their own and say, okay, go and do this, but we're not participating with them in that activity, then it does kind of become boring because now it's just another sport that they have to play or just another thing that they have to do. We can also set limits on screen time. Leading by example is very important. And then children are more likely to be active when the activities also involve their friends, their family, games, challenges. So maybe you can make small goals and celebrate the progress. The object is not to eliminate screens completely, but we can create a healthy balance between technology and to be physically active.
0: What about community sports programs? You know, they often play an important role during school breaks. How do initiatives like these benefit children beyond just keeping them active?
8: So physical activity and community projects are like community camps or like, you know, different activities that they have in the community. It builds discipline, it builds confidence, teamwork, leadership skills, and it also gives the kids a sense of belonging. So we do have those parents and those adults that are working and they don't have the luxury to be able to perhaps spend time with the kids or do those activities with the kids. This is where these kind of camps or community activities come into play. Because now the kids are still doing it with other kids or with other peers that are able, that are in basically a similar situation as what they are in. And it also creates safe spaces and positive programs for young people. They provide alternatives to risky behaviors, and it helps youth develop into healthy, productive adults. So every sports session, every fitness class, a walk, community activity, it is an investment in our children's future. So parents, communities together can help raise a generation that is stronger, healthier, and more connected, and they become better equipped to face life challenges.
0: So true. Finally, what message would you like to conclude on this afternoon, Amira?
8: So the message that I would like to say is that children learn from watching adults. So if the adults adopt healthy habits, then obviously the kids will also follow suit. So as parents, guardians, and community leaders, we cannot expect children to be physically active if we are not willing to be active ourselves. So if children see their parents taking walks, exercising, playing sports, or just simply enjoying outdoors, then the kids will be more likely to adopt that habit themselves. So physical activity should become a family lifestyle rather than something that we expect our children to do on their own. Even simple activities like walking together, playing a game in the yard, or participating in a community event can have a lasting impact. So when adults lead by example, they don't only improve their own health, but they also help raise healthier, happier, and more active children for the future, because it also encourages a positive family dynamic.
0: Amira, jazakallah khairan for your time this afternoon. Much appreciated. Ameen. Assalamu alaikum wa rahmatullahi wa barakatuh. That was Amira Nazir Gangat, Secretary of the Erasmia Sports Association and Head of Imani Mufakhira, ECD Islamic Learning Center.
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So before we look at the next mother of our believers, and that is Ummul Mu'mineen Hafsa radiallahu ta'ala anha, allow me to do a recap of yesterday's discussion. Yesterday we discussed the battle of the camel, which involved Aisha radiallahu ta'ala anha, our beloved mother. And we discussed that following the assassination of the Khalifa Uthman radiallahu ta'ala an, the Muslim Ummah was plunged into turmoil, and the murderers remained at large, and law and order had broken down, and the senior Sahaba differed, not over matters of faith or leadership. I have to clarify this as I did yesterday, but over the best way to restore justice and unity. Yesterday we learned that Aisha radiallahu ta'ala anha left Makkatul Mukarramah not with the intention of seeking political authority or to challenge the legitimacy of Sayyidina Ali radiallahu ta'ala anhu. That was not the cause of action, and it was never the motives. Rather, as the mother of the believers and one of the most respected figures in the Muslim world, she believed that Allah had blessed her with influence that could be used to heal the divisions within the Ummah, to bring about justice, and to avenge the death of Uthman ibn Affan radiallahu ta'ala anhu. We also spoke about the fact that both sides, the sides of Sayyidina Ali radiallahu ta'ala an and Sayyidatina Aisha radiallahu ta'ala anha, both camps were very peaceful and were very eager and desirous of bringing about a fruitful conclusion to the matter. And they were about to reach an agreement when the mischief makers, the rebels within the army, planted themselves on both sides and stirred up mischief in an effort to disguise their identity and not to get drawn out and executed by the Khalifa. And we also said that they actually intended to harm our beloved mother Ummul Mu'mineen Aisha radiallahu ta'ala anha. And so she, in an effort to coil the tension between the two sides, she came onto the battlefield, mounted on her camel in the canopy. That's why it's called the Battle of the Camel after this particular incident. So she came onto the battlefield with the intention of stopping the fight. But the rebels understood very quickly that if she succeeds, meaning if our beloved mother succeeds in quelling the tensions, it is once again going to leave them exposed and vulnerable. And therefore, they actually decided to harm her, and there was a human shield that protected Ummul Mu'mineen Aisha radiallahu ta'ala anha in her camel, and some people also lost their lives in the process. And Ali radiallahu ta'ala realizing that as long as Aisha radiallahu ta'ala anha is to remain on the battlefield, this battle is not going to cease. And so he instructed his men to safely extract her out of the canopy and to bring her out safely. And as she left the battle, the fighting had also stopped. And with a lot of dignity and a lot of decorum, Sayyidina Ali radiallahu ta'ala anhu had made arrangements for her to leave back for Madinatul Munawwara. This was the incident we discussed yesterday as far as the battle of the camel is concerned. She passed away in the year. I'm looking at the dates that are listed here, and she, before passing away, she made this wasiya, and she said, "Idha mittu fadfinuni ma'a sawahibi bil baqi." When I pass away, then bury me next to my companions in baqi, meaning the other wives of the Prophet sallallahu alaihi wasallam and the Sahaba radiyallahu ta'ala anha, radiyallahu ta'ala anhum. وَكَانَتْ وَفَاتُهَا فِي رَمَضَانِ لَيْلَةَ الثُّلَثَاءِ لِسَبْعِ عَشَرَ خَلَتْ مِنْهُ عَلَى الصَّحِيِّ عِنْدَ الْأَكْثَرِينَ. So she passed away in the month of Ramadan, and it is mentioned here that it was the year 57 after Hijrah, and it was the 17th night after Ramadan. وصلى عليها أبو هريرة خليفة مروان بالمدينة.
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Many of these narrations appear in Sahih al-Bukhari and Sahih Muslim and many other books of ahadith. So that concludes our discussion on the life of Ummul Mu'mineen Aisha radiallahu ta'ala anha. Next up, we will look at the next wife of the Prophet sallallahu alayhi wasallam, and that is Ummul Mu'mineen Hafsa radiallahu ta'ala anha.

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Her mother was Ummuha Zainab bint Mad'un. 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And Zainab bint Mad'un basically is the sister of Uthman ibn Mad'un, who is the first person to be buried in Baqi' from the Muhajirin. Subhanallah. So that is the family that she hails from. She had made hijrah with her husband, and her husband's name was Khunais bin Hudhafa. Khunais bin Hudhafa al-Sahami. And he participated in the Battle of Badr, and he had participated in the Battle of Badr, and there were certain wounds that he picked up in the battle, and as a result, a short while after that, he had passed away. So when he passed away, then Sayyiduna Umar ibn al-Khattab radiyallahu ta'ala an, the beloved father, took the responsibility of once again resettling her after the idda was over. So the incident is mentioned here, and I'll take you through it, that when Sayyidina Umar radiallahu ta'ala anhu was looking for a suitable spouse for his daughter, he first approached Uthman ibn 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marry her. What do you see? What do you say with regards to that?" فَقَالَ سَأَنْظُرُ فِي أَمْرِي فَلَبِثْتُ لَيَالِي. So Sayyidina Uthman said, let me think about it. Let me think about it and I'll get back to you. 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Sayyidina Uthman gave a very diplomatic answer, and he said, I feel at this moment I shouldn't get married. So he's not refusing outright, nor is he accepting also. He's giving a hint in a way to say, maybe not now, but maybe a little later there could be another possibility. So this is the kind of answer he gave. Then, once Sayyidina Umar got the answer, he then took the matter and he met Sayyidina Abu Bakr as-Siddiq. 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At least Uthman radiallahu ta'ala anhu gave me an answer, and he gave me a response. I wasn't happy, but at least he gave me a response. 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And I just left the matter for a few days. 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
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The only thing is that the Prophet of Allah had already discussed with me, and he mentioned that he was talking about Hafsa and his intentions. So I said to myself, فَلَمْ أَكُنْ لِأُفْشِي سِرَّ رَسُولِ اللَّهِ صَلَى اللَّهُ عَلَيْهِ وَسَلَّمَ. 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Or Umar, if the Prophet of Allah did not want to marry after that thought that he expressed to me, I would have most certainly taken Hafsa into my marriage. But because the Prophet of Allah insinuated and was asking about Hafsa, was inquiring about her, I was hesitant to say anything to you in clear terms. And Sayyidina Umar radiallahu ta'ala anhu understood. So this is how the nikah took place with the Prophet sallallahu alayhi wa sallam. فَأَنْكَحَهُ إِيَّاهُ فِي شَوَّال سَنَةَ ثَلَاثٍ مِنَ الْهِجْرَةِ. She got married to the Prophet sallallahu alaihi wasallam in the third year after Hijrah, in the month of Shawwal. In the month of Shawwal. Aisha radiallahu ta'ala anha also got married to the Prophet sallallahu alaihi wasallam in the month of Shawwal. That was before this, of course, but just a point of interest. Now, when we look at the life of Ummul Mu'mineen, Hafsa radiallahu ta'ala anha, the first thing is we understand, we discuss her family and her background. We know her father was Umar ibn al-Khattab radiallahu ta'ala an, the second Khalifa in Islam, and one of the close companions of the Prophet sallallahu alayhi wasallam, for whom the Prophet of Allah had made dua that, oh Allah, strengthen the cause of Islam either through Abu Jahl or through Umar ibn al-Khattab, and the dua was answered in favor of Sayyidina Umar ibn al-Khattab, and Islam gained tremendous strength after that day, where the Muslims together with the Prophet sallallahu alayhi wasallam openly started performing salah at the Kaaba after the Islam of Sayyidina Abu Bakr, after the Islam of Sayyidina Umar and Sayyidina Abu Bakr, after the Islam of Sayyidina Umar and Sayyidina Hamza radiallahu ta'ala an. So that is her father. The other side of the family is that she is the sister of Abdullah ibn Umar radiallahu ta'ala an, one of the great companions of the Prophet sallallahu alayhi wasallam indeed. And he was a youngster in the time of the Prophet sallallahu alayhi wasallam. In fact, he was returned from the battle of Uhud because of his young age. So her brother is Abdullah ibn Umar, one of the great ulama

meaning the hujra of Hafsa radiallahu ta'ala an, and the hujra of Aisha radiallahu ta'ala an, they were right directly opposite each other. Today, when you stand to present your salam upon the Master sallallahu alayhi wa sallam, that is actually the place where the house of Hafsa radiallahu ta'ala anha was. And there was, they used to open a window and they were able to converse with one another through that passage. So that's how close they were. The houses were also close and their bond was also very strong, as far as Ummul Mu'mineen Hafsa radiallahu ta'ala anha and Ummul Mu'mineen Aisha radiallahu ta'ala anha is concerned. In terms of her relationship with the Prophet sallallahu alaihi wasallam, the Prophet of Allah was very fond of her and was very close to her also. And there are incidents that are narrated. For example, in Sahih al-Bukhari, it is mentioned that once the Prophet sallallahu alaihi wasallam, parted from his wives, all of them, and there was uncertainty in the matter. And the Sahaba were worried that has the Prophet of Allah divorced his wives? And naturally Sayyidina Umar ibn al-Khattab was also worried. And this narration is mentioned in Sahih al-Bukhari, that Sayyidina Umar himself says that myself and my companion, we used to take turns to attend the gatherings of the Prophet sallallahu alaihi wasallam, and we would keep each other posted and keep each other abreast with whatever is happening in Medina. So one day my neighbor or my companion came back and he raised the alarm bells. And I asked, what's happening? Has somebody invaded Medina? Because they were expecting an imminent threat to come through. So his friend said, no. Something greater than that. The Prophet of Allah has divorced his wives. So Sayyidina Umar said, Ya Allah, what has happened? He immediately goes, to the masjid to see what is happening and what is the story. The Prophet of Allah sallallahu alaihi wasallam performed the salah, and after performing the salah, went into seclusion in another room and not back to his wives. So Sayyidina Umar said, I went to the Prophet of Allah and I sought permission from the doorkeeper and I was given no permission. So I went back to the masjid, and then after a while I went again for the second time seeking permission, and the doorkeeper did not give me permission. So I went back to the masjid, and then after a while he came back to me to say that the Prophet of Allah has given him permission to enter. So when he entered, he was making small talk with the Prophet sallallahu alaihi wasallam, and in that he asked the Prophet of Allah, O Nabi of Allah, have you divorced your wives? So the Prophet of Allah said, no, I have not divorced my wives. And so the Prophet of Allah gave him assurance, and Sayyidina Umar sighed a sigh of relief, and he was at least happy that Hafsa radiallahu ta'ala anha is still in the nikah, because it was a great honor for Sayyidina Umar that his daughter is in the house of the Prophet sallallahu alaihi wasallam, and this is to be connected to the Ahlul Bayt and to be connected to the family of the Prophet sallallahu alaihi wasallam through his daughter. So the discussion continues, and Sayyidina Umar radiallahu ta'ala anhu is trying to lighten the mood of the Prophet sallallahu alaihi wasallam, and he started saying, O Nabi of Allah, لقد كنا يا رسول الله في مكة ونحن نغلب نساءنا ولما جئنا المدينة وجدنا الأنصار نساءهم تغلبهم فأفسدوا علينا نساءنا فتبسم رسول الله صلى الله عليه وسلم. 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But ever since we migrated to Medina and we saw a different environment here in Medina with the Ansar, we noticed that the women in the society of Medina, they have a big say over their husbands, and they overpower them in many matters. And the Prophet sallallahu alaihi wasallam smiled. This was the whole objective, to lighten the mood and to bring about the smile on the Prophet sallallahu alaihi wasallam, and none could do it except

0: 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Then he says, يَا رَسُولَ اللَّهِ لَقَدْ قُلْتُ لِحَفْصَةَ. 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That don't ever, you know, weigh yourself with Aisha. 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That Aisha is Aisha. She is much more prettier and she is much more closer and more beloved to the Prophet sallallahu alayhi wa sallam. So the Prophet of Allah smiled again, you know, and Sayyidina Umar was able to break the ice even further. And so the Prophet sallallahu alayhi wa sallam interacted with Sayyidina Umar, and then the discussion continues. Sayyidina Umar said, O Nabi of Allah, look how the kings and the rulers, the oppressors of the world, what kind of life of luxury that they are living. And look at yourself, O Nabi of Allah, you are sleeping on a simple straw mat which leaves imprints on your body. Shouldn't you have a more comfortable life compared to these people? And the discussion is lengthy. We're not going to go into that, but we are just highlighting the part of Sayyidatuna Hafsa radiallahu ta'ala anha. Now, in the Quran, there is mention of the incident which involves Ummul Mu'mineen Hafsa radiallahu ta'ala anha. And Allah speaks about this in the 28th juz of the Noble Quran. Ya ayyuhan nabiyyu, lima tuharrimu ma ahallallahu laka tabtaghi mardata azwajik. O Nabi of Allah, why do you make haram upon yourself that which is halal and which Allah has permitted? You are doing so in order to earn the pleasure of your wife. Now, what is the specific incident that is in reference here? We don't need to go into that, but to highlight the fact that there was a matter which the Prophet of Allah had discussed with Hafsa radiallahu ta'ala anha in privacy and in confidence. He took her in his confidence. And Hafsa radiallahu ta'ala anha, you know, realizing that this is great news and it's for their benefit, she had divulged this information to her best friend Aisha radiallahu ta'ala anha. And when that happened, obviously Allah Rabbul Izzah revealed this ayah to the Nabi of Allah, informing him that this has taken place. وَإِذْ أَسَرَّ النَّبِيُّ إِلَىٰ بَعْضِ أَزْوَاجِهِ حَدِيثًا فَلَمَّا نَبَّأَتْ بِهِ وَأَظْهَرَهُ اللَّهُ عَلَيْهِ عَرَّفَ بَعْضُهُ وَأَعْرَضَ عَنْ بَعْضٍ. The Quran speaks about this, that when Hafsa divulged the secret of the Prophet sallallahu alayhi wasallam, then Allah made it known to the Prophet of Allah, and the Prophet of Allah held, you know, discussed the matter very diplomatically with Hafsa radiallahu ta'ala anha. There are reports that indicate that the Prophet of Allah sallallahu alaihi wasallam had the intention of divorcing Hafsa at one stage, not because of some defect or any wrongdoing on her part. It was a personal matter. And when the Prophet of Allah had this thought, obviously Jibreel al-Amin had come down and he said that do not divorce Hafsa. فَإِنَّهَا صَوَّامَ وَقَوَّامَ وَإِنَّهَا زَوْجَتُكَ فِي الْجَنَّةِ. That do not divorce Hafsa, for she is one who fasts regularly. صَوَّامَ means one who fasts very often, and one who stands up at night very often. Qawwama. Sawwama and Qawwama, she was known for her ibadah amongst the other wives of the Prophet sallallahu alaihi wasallam. Wa inna zawjatuka fil jannah, and she will be your wife and your companion in Jannah also. So this was her fadila and her virtue, that even Jibreel al-Amin had intervened and for the Prophet of Allah to reconsider the matter. Now, some of her virtues is that when the Quran was compiled, you know, that the famous compilation that took place in the time of Sayyiduna Abu Bakr Siddiq radiallahu ta'ala an, when they put it in a book form, which was not done before that, under the auspices of Zayd ibn Thabit and senior Sahaba radiallahu ta'ala anhum ajma'in. That copy, when Sayyidina Abu Bakr passed away, it was passed down to Sayyidina Umar, and when he passed away, it was passed to Hafsa radiallahu ta'ala anha. So she kept this particular copy. This tells you of her maqam and her great caliber. And also, وَعُدَّتْ مَعَ عَائِشَ مِمَّنْ حَفِظَ الْقُرْآنِ. She is also from amongst the fortunate ones, like Ummul Mu'mineen Aisha radiallahu ta'ala anha, who had memorized the Quran. So she was a hafidha. She was a hafidha. When she married the Prophet sallallahu alayhi wasallam, she was around 20 years of age. So she was a young girl, a young lady. And she was in the nikah of the Prophet sallallahu alayhi wasallam, as I explained to you. And she came into the nikah in the third year after hijrah, in the month of Shawwal. And she is also the daughter of Sayyidina Umar ibn al-Khattab radiallahu ta'ala an. And it is mentioned here in terms of her demise, that she passed away in the month of Sha'ban and in the year 45 Hijrah, fi khilafati Muawiyah, in the khilafah of Muawiyah radiallahu ta'ala an, which means that Aisha radiallahu ta'ala anha passed away after, because she passed away in 57 Hijri. 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So when she passed away, the Sahaba radiallahu ta'ala anhum had carried her. From amongst them was Sayyidina Abu Huraira radiallahu ta'ala an. فَنَزَلَ فِي قَبْرِهَا عَبْدُ اللَّهِ وَعَاصِمْ إِبْنَ عُمَرٍ. 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It is mentioned that her age was 60 years of age when she passed away. She was 60 years of age when she passed away. So these are the details with regards to Hafsa radiallahu ta'ala anha. In terms of her knowledge and hadith, مَرْوِيَّاتُهَا 70 حَدِيثًا. 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At least four of her narrations appear in Bukhari and Muslim, and the Sahih Muslim also carries an additional 6 narrations. So Imam Muslim alone has narrated 10 narrations of Hafsa radiallahu ta'ala anha, whereas Imam Bukhari has narrated 4. And the balance of the narrations are found in the other books of hadith. So this is another great personality that we have discussed today, Ummul Mu'mineen Hafsa bint Umar radiallahu ta'ala anha. May Allah be pleased with her and give her the highest stages in Jannah. Ameen.
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2: Assalamu alaikum wa rahmatullahi wa barakatuh. It's Wednesday, the 24th of June 2026, corresponding to the 8th of Muharram 1448. In local news, South Africa's Political Killings Task Team has been deployed to investigate a string of politically linked murders as concern grows over possible violence ahead of the November local government elections. Acting Police Minister Feroz Khochalia has warned that the risk of further attacks could increase during the election period. His warning follows the killing of at least four politically connected individuals during voter registration weekend, including a DA ward councillor in Kabega, a DA candidate in Cape Town, and two MK party-linked individuals in Gauteng. All were shot dead after returning from registration events. In other local news, the MK party has once again undergone significant internal restructuring, with President Jacob Zuma reportedly removing and reshuffling senior figures in the organization, including his daughter Duduzile Zuma Sambutla, as well as former party spokesperson Nhlamulo Ndlela. The changes have sparked renewed debate about the party's internal cohesion and decision-making processes, with growing public interest in its leadership stability and financial backing as it continues to position itself on the national political stage. Radio Islam spoke to political analyst Professor Beki Mngome Zulu, who unpacked what the latest shakeup reveals about power relations within the MK party and whether the move challenges claims that the organization is driven by family-linked influence.
3: She said that she doesn't blame her father and she doesn't feel that her father has betrayed her, but she accuses those who are advising him that they are feeding him with wrong information for their own ill intentions. If Duduzile is right, it might well be the case that there are people who are in the MK party, not necessarily to build the party, but to destroy it from inside.
2: We also touched on the fact that the Umkhonto we Sizwe party has not publicly disclosed a clear, independently verified breakdown of its full funding sources, as much of its financial structure remains opaque in the public domain.
3: We'll wait and see if the MK party complies with the Party Funding Act, which is something that is an act that governs all political parties. When they report, then they will have to indicate where their money has come from, just like all the other parties. Then we can take it from there.
2: In Oman news, Pakistan is easing emergency austerity measures and cutting fuel prices after saying the US-Iran Memorandum of Agreement and the reopening of the Strait of Hormuz have reduced pressure on energy supplies and the economy. The shift is also breathing new life into the long-delayed Iran-Pakistan gas pipeline project, which would link Iran's vast South Pass gas field to the Pakistani city of Nawabshah. Islamabad is further looking to deepen trade with Tehran and use Iranian transit routes to strengthen access to Central Asian markets. Al Jazeera's Kamal Haider had this report from Islamabad.
4: There is room for optimism because Pakistan, which shares a 900-kilometer long border with Iran, is also going to enhance its trade with Iran. A high-level delegation from the Iranian side has already been talking to the Pakistani side. So on the broader front, Pakistan, like many other countries, will benefit from peace in the Middle East.
2: In Palestine news, the UN Security Council opened its annual debate on children in armed conflict with renewed warnings over the devastating impact of the war in Gaza on Palestinian minors. UN officials highlighted that Gaza continues to rank among the most dangerous places globally for children as the genocide drags on. Since 2023, Palestinian health authorities report that more than 21,000 children aged between 1 and 17 have been killed amid ongoing Israeli regime military operations. Amid the mounting toll, political analyst Mustafa Ibrahim has questioned the lack of decisive international action, arguing that the scale of child casualties demands urgent and meaningful intervention rather than continued diplomatic delay.
5: Israel's objective was to destroy the Gaza Strip entirely. The killings carried out during this war is simply genocide. Even during the ceasefire period, more than 265 children were killed within 8 months, a shocking and devastating number. There are clear attempts to target the future generation through the killing of pregnant women and children, while many survivors have been left with permanent disabilities and amputations due to severe injuries.
2: In world news, more than 1,000 schools across England and Wales have either closed or sent pupils home early as an intense heatwave continues to grip parts of the United Kingdom. Temperatures in southern England are expected to reach around 37 degrees Celsius, with conditions feeling even hotter due to humidity and heat retention in urban areas. Authorities have extended a red extreme heat warning across wider parts of southern England in place until late Thursday night. It is the highest level issued by the Met Office, signalling potential risks to health, infrastructure and daily services. In finance news, the Rand is trading at 16.66 to the dollar, 21.90 to the pound, 18.87 to the euro and 4.33 to the Saudi Rial. Gold is trading at $4,019.05 a fine ounce and Brent crude oil at $73.67 a barrel. Our Salah times in Johannesburg, Maghrib sets in at 5.28 p.m. and Isha is at 6.48 p.m. And in Durban, Maghrib sets in at 5.08 p.m. and Isha is at 6.30 p.m. I am Juwaria Eckstein with your Radio Islam News. The time is 6 minutes past four.
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0: 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I'd like to share with you a narration with regards to the vision of Allah in the marketplace in Jannatul Firdaus. 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So Sayyidina Sa'id radiallahu anhu asked that Afiha suqun, that in Jannah will there be a marketplace? 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They will be summoned at intervals equal to every Friday in terms of the days of this world, and they will visit their Rabb. His throne will be visible to them, and He will show Himself to them in one of the gardens of paradise of pearls, pulpits of rubies, pulpits of different gems of gold, of silver, all put up for them in the humblest, for the humblest of them, and they are not worthless amongst them, meaning that every one of them will have been granted this because of their deeds and the special favor of Allah subhanahu wa ta'ala. And they will sit on mounds of musk and camphor without thinking of those seated on chairs are more meritorious than they are in the assembly. Abu Hurairah radiallahu anhu continued, and he said that I heard the Messenger sallallahu alayhi wa sallam say, حَتَّى يَقُولُ لِلْرَجُلْ مِنْهُمْ يَا فُلَانَ ابْنَ فُلَانَ أَتَذْكُرُ يَوْمَ قُلْتَ كَذَا وَكَذَا. That he says, I ask Allah's Messenger sallallahu alayhi wa sallam whether we'll be able to see our Lord. And he said that we would. And he asked that, do you have difficulty in seeing the sun and the moon on the night when it is full? And he said, no, we do not. And Nabi sallallahu alayhi wa sallam said, in the same way, you will have no difficulty in seeing your Lord. There will be a person in the assembly with, when Allah does converse with them, he will ask that, O son of so-and-so, do you recall the day when you said such and such? And he will remind him of the deceitful things he had done in the world. And so the person will say that, O my Lord, have you not forgiven me? And Allah will assure him, certainly, by the vastness of my forgiveness, you have come to this, your station. And then a cloud will come over them and shower perfume over them, like of which fragrance would never have been perceived ever before. And then Allah Rabbul Izzah will say, arise and come to what I've prepared for you of blessing, and pick up what you desire. And Abu Hurairah radiallahu anhu then went on with the narration, and he narrated and he said that then نأتي فنأتي سوقا, we shall then come to a market, قد حفت به الملائكة, that is surrounded by 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that souk, the inhabitants of paradise will meet each other. فَيَقْبِلُ رَجُلُ ذُو الْمَنْزِلَةِ وَالْمُرْتَفِعَةِ فَيَلْقَى مَنْ هُوَ دُونَهُ وَمَا فِيهِ دَنِيٌّ. That a man of a high rank will meet another of a lower rank, and there will be no bickering or anything amongst them. He will be delighted by the garments on him, but even before their conversation concludes, he will assume that he himself wears what is more beautiful than what the other one wears. That being because it will not be proper for anyone to grieve there. There will be no grief in Jannah. And this world is a place of grief. This world is where we have different challenges. This world is where we have to endure. We experience moments of happiness and we experience moments of sadness. But in Jannah, there will be no grief whatsoever. Then Abu Hurairah said, "We shall return to our dwellings, where our wishes will be met, and there will be a welcoming for us. And in that, we'll be welcomed. It will be said to us that we've returned more beautiful than we've parted from them. And we will say to our spouses that we have met our Rabb, the dominant, and it was befitting for us to return from there as we did return." So subhanAllah, what a beautiful description of what will occur. There will be no day and no and rites in paradise. The division between Friday and Friday is only symbolic. And the dwellers will assemble in one of the gardens and have the opportunity to have the vision of Allah. And the moment will be well known as Friday, because the people used to assemble in Friday for the Friday Salah. Allah Rabbul Izzah will let them see the throne, meaning His mercy and His kindness for the creation. And the throne is the roof of paradise. And the humblest of the dwellings of paradise will not be contemptible or least deserving. Rather, this stands in relation to the higher ones. So this is a beautiful narration. And we need to ask Allah that He grants us His vision, that He grants us His bounties in Jannah. May Allah Rabbul Izzah make us from Ahlul Jannah.
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1: Early cancer detection relies on identifying the microscopic cellular molecular changes that occur before a tumor grows large enough to cause symptoms. By pinpointing these biological signals, treatment can begin at an early, highly localized stage, drastically improving patient survival rate and prognosis. We discussed with the researcher, Dr. Sindisiwe Buthelezi. Good afternoon, welcome to the program.
2: Good afternoon, and thank you for having me. Good afternoon to your wonderful listeners.
1: Thank you for joining us. We often hear the phrase early detection, but what does that actually mean?
2: So with early detection is trying to catch cancer at its very early stages before it reaches a point where it has grown uncontrollably, that it limits the treatment options.
1: Yes. And in terms of, you know, early detection, why does finding cancer early give people a better chance of successful treatment?
2: So I think a better example would be if you can imagine a fire. If you catch the fire while it's still starting, it is easier for one to be able to put it out. And it also gives the doctors more options as well to stop it from spreading. But if you catch the fire when it's on, when the whole building has caught fire, that makes it a bit harder to try and control the situation. So that's why we aim to catch it, early intervention, and increasing chances of success as well.
1: Your research focuses on finding early warning signs of cancer. Can you explain, you know, what does that mean in simple terms?
2: So the way that cancer works, it hijacks one's system. And it doesn't only work alone. So when it's hijacking your system, it works with the environment of where your cells are. So what we try to do is we try to find out the warning signs around there before you can even detect the symptoms. In that case, we'll be able to then introduce early intervention as well. So we look at the cancer environment, and then that is called now the biomarkers. Those are the early warning signs. Maybe if I can make an example, when you're driving your car, if there's something wrong happens, you do get that warning sign. And what we are trying to do as scientists is to actually get find out those warning signs and link them directly to what to cancer as well.
1: Yes. Now, your research looks at pancreatic and breast cancer. Why did you choose these two types of cancers?
2: I mean, all cancers are important. It's just that with breast cancer, it has a really huge impact on women worldwide. Yes, a lot of progress has been made on breast cancer, but there's still a lot more to be done as it's still a very prominent problem. And with pancreatic cancer, it's called the silent cancer because it's so hard to catch it early. And once people develop symptoms, it's so hard to then, it's usually at that phase, it has advanced to a very difficult level. So it is currently, breast cancer is still in our top five in South Africa, and breast and pancreatic cancer is also in the top seven. So those, that's why maybe my focused interest has been on those cancers. But in the future, I also plan to look at other types of cancers as well.
1: Yes, certainly. You know, with the gains that have been made through this research and other similar researches, it's really exciting in terms of, you know, the way forward. But thank you for sharing this information with us, Dr. Buthelezi. Your time appreciated.
2: You are welcome. Thank you for having me.
1: Thank you. Go well. Bye-bye.
2: Bye.
1: That was Dr. Buthelezi talking to us about early detection in different types of cancers. And from that, we go to our newspapers. And we joined by Sister Juwairia.
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2: Welcome to the program, Sister Juwaira. Assalamu alaikum wa rahmatullahi wa barakatuh.
3: Wa alaikum salam wa rahmatullahi wa barakatuh.
2: Crackdown leaves children stranded in SA.
3: Yes, a tightening immigration enforcement drive in South Africa is leaving a growing humanitarian concern, with undocumented children reportedly stranded in Gauteng schools after parents left the country to avoid deportation. Gauteng MEC Lemogang Maile raised the issue during a provincial budget debate, highlighting the social impact of the crackdown as national authorities also prepare for possible unrest linked to a planned June the 30th shutdown. Rights groups are becoming increasingly worried about children being abandoned in the process.
2: Everybody just stay calm. That's the daily news.
3: Malawian High Commission official Mufti Suleiman has appealed for calm as authorities continue repatriating thousands of undocumented Malawian nationals from a temporary camp at Durban's old drive-in site ahead of the planned protests at the end of the month. More than 600 people, the majority of them women, were processed yesterday, with 11 buses already transporting returnees back to Malawi. Officials estimate that about 8,000 people are still awaiting processing after many sought assistance following reports of job losses, evictions, and growing anti-immigration tensions.
2: Then city's aerial resource cost taxpayers over 26 million in a year.
3: Yes, the city of Cape Town says its Eye in the Sky aerial surveillance program cost taxpayers 16.3 million rand in 1 year before being grounded over compliance issues. The city also revealed that its shot spotter gunshot detection system cost nearly 30 million rand between 2022 and 2025. The spending has raised questions about the technology's effectiveness, including how many arrests, firearm recoveries, and prosecutions resulted. Both projects have since ended, with the aerial surveillance tender being re-advertised and the shot spotter contract under review.
2: UN warns Palestinian children defenseless and amid Israeli crackdown on NGOs.
3: So the United Nations Committee on the Rights of the Child has raised urgent concern over the rapidly deteriorating protection environment for Palestinian children, warning they are becoming increasingly unprotected as humanitarian and rights organizations are restricted across the occupied Palestinian territories. The UN body says measures imposed by the Israeli regime mean NGOs are facing closures, movement restrictions, financial sanctions, and administrative barriers that are limiting access to vulnerable communities, especially children.
2: Shukran, assalamu alaikum wa rahmatullahi wa barakatuh.
3: My pleasure. Wa alaikum salam wa rahmatullahi wa barakatuh.
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4: Bismillahir Rahmanir Rahim. Honestly, the cause of the deviation of this ummah is that we have neglected the book of Allah. If we connect with the book of Allah, it will resolve all our issues and our crisis. Today I speak about an etiquette that rarely is discussed, and that is the etiquette of speaking to someone on a phone. Is there etiquettes? Is there anything that governs it? Well, here's it. Let me give you a reflection from Quran. So we're looking at Juz 18, chapter 24, Surah An-Nur, and verse 27. What does Allah subhanahu wa ta'ala say? Ya ayyuha alladhina amanu, O you who believe, la tadkhulu buyutan ghayra buyutikum. Do not enter any house other than your own house. Hatta tasta'nisu, until you seek permission, or the literal translation, you seek acquaintance. You familiarize yourself with the owner so that you relax him who is at the door. Wa tusallimu ala ahliha, and when you enter, you greet. So two etiquettes: you don't come into anyone's house without seeking permission. Why? Because the house is ja'ala lakum min buyutikum sakana, a place where a person is relaxed, where you hang your boots, where you chill, you're free, you can move, you know what, without having additional clothing on you. Of course, adhering to the etiquettes of modesty. And somebody just comes barging is a violation of your privacy. So you want to go there, seek permission. The Quran says, seek acquaintance and greet the people. That is best for you. Mufti Shafi'a rahimahullah, under this ayah, opens up the discussion of speaking to someone on a phone. And today we take it to a further level, a mobile phone. He says, from this we learn, adab of istidhan is that if you need to speak to someone, then you need to get his permission. Can I call you at this time? More so, if you want to have a prolonged discussion, ask him, can you free yourself with 30 minutes or 20 minutes, because I need to have a prolonged discussion. And also, the etiquette of someone who's trying to call you, don't just let the phone ring, or don't just let the doorbell ring. Inna lizawrika alayka haqqa, the person visiting you has a right. So either answer and tell him, I cannot speak, or drop him a message. But that's the beauty of Islam. It governs and it gives us a cue and a direction of how we should be speaking to someone on a phone.
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5: At last, for the people in Pakistan that have also paid a heavy price because of the conflict here in the Middle East, because of the success of the talks and the likelihood of the U.S. Removing sanctions on Iran augurs well for a country like Pakistan. It should be noted that it was in 2011 that the Iranians were able to build a pipeline from the South Pars gas field and were able to bring it to the Pakistani border at the cost of $2 billion. Now Pakistan will be able to build its end of the pipeline from the Iranian border to the city of Nawabshah, which is about 780 kilometers long. It will, of course, now cost more for Pakistan because of the hike in prices. But there is other good news as well. The government has now reduced the prices on petroleum products, which was biting hard. It was affecting transportation. Essential commodity prices were also suffering. And, of course, Pakistan had put in place protocols which were known as the austerity measures. The speed limit on the highway was reduced to 100 kilometers per hour. That is now back to normal, 120 kilometers per hour. There also is going to be relief because many of the people were working from home. The offices will now function. And there is room for optimism because Pakistan, which shares a

0: 16-year-old university student created a film using artificial intelligence, not to imagine a distant future, but to reflect a reality many Palestinians are living through.
1: I produced a film called Allo, which explores the separation of couples caused by the war. It highlights the rumors circulating in the Gaza Strip and tells the story of a husband and wife divided by the conflict, with one stranded in southern Gaza and the other in the north.
0: Shahed is one of dozens of young women taking part in an AI training program in Gaza City. They are learning how to transform ideas, memories, and personal experiences into short films. The technology is opening a new avenue for storytelling in a place where war has made traditional filmmaking increasingly difficult.
2: We organized this training course to give young people and teenagers a space for self-expression and emotional release.
0: But learning these skills comes with challenges of its own. Electricity cuts, weak internet connections, and forced displacement. Shahed says completing a project can take much longer than planned. Yet she keeps working, driven by the belief that Gaza's stories still need to be told.
1: We are doing everything we can to show the world that Gaza is not okay.
3: For a generation who have spent much of their young lives navigating war, artificial intelligence is becoming more than a new technology. It's emerging as a new way to document experiences, to keep their stories alive, and to ensure their voices will travel beyond Gaza's borders. Tariq Abu Azoum, Al Jazeera, Gaza City, Palestine.
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10: For thousands of South Africans living with end-stage liver disease, A transplant represents the

0: chance of survival. Yet the reality is that donor organs remain in critical short supply, forcing many patients to endure long and uncertain waits. Now, a major medical breakthrough at Wits Donald Gordon Medical Center is offering new hope. The center has become the first transplant facility on the African continent to introduce advanced liver perfusion technology, a state-of-the-art machine that keeps donor livers functioning outside the body while specialists assess, monitor, and even improve the organ before transplanting. We're joined by our guest this afternoon, Dr. Bilal Bobat, a transplant hepatologist at Wits Donald Gordon Medical Center. Dr. Bilal, assalamu alaikum wa rahmatullahi wa barakatuh.
1: Wa alaikum salam, Mufti. Shukran for having me for this topic.
0: Jazakumullah khair for veiling, and really, really fascinating the technology and where we've reached. Dr. Bilal, you know, perhaps you could tell us a bit about your journey into transplant hepatology. You know, what inspired you to dedicate your career to caring for patients with severe liver diseases and transplantation?
1: Sure. So, you know, to a degree, there was a matter of serendipity in how this all happened. I initially thought I was going to do rheumatology when I was training as a physician. And then, you know, because rheumatology is a lot about the immune system and how it works, at the same time, I enjoyed using my hands and some of the procedures. A colleague told me, why don't you look at gastroenterology? So I did look at gastroenterology. And then when I got into gastro, I realized that I enjoyed the liver aspect far more. And I was qualifying just as the liver program at Wits Donald Gordon was really taking off. So I was lucky to be taken in by my ex-mentor, Professor Ernie Song, who taught me an immense amount around the what he knew around hepatology. And can't say we've really looked back from there.
0: It's you know, Allah had chosen you for this particular service to humanity.
1: That's it.
0: The path,
1: alhamdulillah,
0: in that regard.
1: Yeah.
0: For listeners who may not be familiar with the transplant process, can you explain, you know, what liver perfusion technology is and why its introduction is being described as a major breakthrough for transplant medicine in South Africa and across Africa?
1: So South Africa has one of the lowest organ donation rates internationally. It's you know, due to various cultural, presumed religious bias, let's say. And I say presumed because, you know, alhamdulillah, both with the Islamic Medical Association and you know, other religious groups, us in the transplant fraternity have done quite a bit of work going through people and explaining the process and going through things. But South Africa still sits at about 2 organ donors per million population. Compared to, you know, at the other end of the spectrum, you've got countries such as Spain that sit at 47 per million population. So, you know, there's this dramatic gulf between countries that are active with this process and our region. When we do get an organ donor, then not you know, as we are alive, we're all different types. Organ donors in South Africa generally come from individuals who have been declared brain dead. Now, you an individual is declared brain dead after some form of insult to the brain, whether it be a stroke, whether it be an aneurysm, a head injury after a motor vehicle accident, or you know, a lack of oxygen being delivered to the brain. But there's a variety of mechanisms that the individual can arrive at a state of being declared brain dead. When that happens, you know, you can have a 60, 70-year-old with a stroke, or you can have a 20-year-old that fell off a motorbike And those are two very different types of organs that we'd be able to get. It's obvious that we're looking for as high a quality organ as possible in order to transplant it into a patient, because we obviously want it to survive many years, and we want it to work, most importantly. There's a number of criteria that we look at when an organ offer has been made. We look at how much fat is in the liver, what are the liver enzymes doing in the process of dying. There's a whole bunch of things that happen, a lot of inflammation, a lot of blood pressure instability, and this is all being artificially manipulated and kept alive by the team taking care of this donor until we can retrieve that organ. And so the organ itself undergoes tremendous pressure in that process. This perfusion machine is there to then take that liver, put it into the machine, we hook it up to fluid, which not necessarily blood, but a fluid which delivers nutrition and oxygen to the liver, which then perfuses it. And the liver has an opportunity to recover from that process. You're basically taking it out of the fire and letting it rest and see, is this liver going to be suitable, or is this liver too far damaged for us to risk putting it into a living patient? And the purpose of this machine then is to allow for that time. We can perfuse it for 24 to 48 hours. We're able to test the liver in that time through various biochemical measures. And it is thought that we would be able to increase the number of liver transplants that we do by about 10 to 15%. That's 10 to 15% more lives that we're going to be able to save, inshallah. That's 10 to 15% more livers that, would have gone into the bin in terms of medical waste, rather being incinerated or buried rather than into a patient. And that's where this machine is giving quite a bit of hope. Remember, there is no liver dialysis. Liver dialysis does not exist. So these patients have to hold on with whatever medical support we can give them while waiting. And that's why a liver transplant list is that much shorter than a kidney transplant list, where patients can actually survive for many years on good quality dialysis.
0: SubhanAllah, absolutely amazing. And the extent to which there's been development, and the fact that this type of development coming out from hospital here in South Africa, and many of our own doctors being part of it. So it really offers great hope, and we make dua that the service being rendered is accepted by the Almighty as a service to humanity. Amen. And that it takes you all from strength to strength and continues to allow for this type of growth and this type of development. It's been fascinating chatting to you, Dr. Wawata. Jazakumullah khair for sharing this insight.
1: Mufti, jazakallah to you for highlighting this this area and the need. We have a number of patients. Liver disease is not only a disease of alcohol. It's a condition that can affect patients for all sorts of other reasons as well. Shukran for highlighting it.
0: Ameen. Barakallahu feekum. Assalamu alaikum wa rahmatullahi wa barakatuh.
1: Wa alaikum assalam.
0: That was our special guest, Dr. Bilal, talking to us about the liver perfusion and alhamdulillah, the different developments that are taking place on different fronts. Wa inda al-liqa'i 'ind al-ahibba.

0: This news is brought to you by Amana IFS.
1: Alhamdulillah, Amana IFS, South Africa's pioneering, fully Sharia-compliant insurance agency, proudly marks 15 years of excellence, offering a wide range of financial solutions, including commercial insurance, retirement plans, and investments. 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I know the road is
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3: Assalamu alaikum wa rahmatullahi wa barakatuh. It's Wednesday, the 24th of June 2026, corresponding to the 8th of Muharram 1448. In local news, EFF leader Julius Malema is moving to escalate tensions in Parliament, announcing plans to table a motion that would see Speaker Toko Didiza step aside from overseeing impeachment proceedings against the President. Malema argues that Didiza's long-standing association with the ANC, along with earlier decisions before she assumed the Speaker's position, create a conflict of interest that makes her unsuitable to preside over the process. He is calling for her deputy, Annalie Lotriet, to take over the role instead. This comes after a heated meeting of Parliament's Impeachment Committee, where several parties expressed frustration over Didiza's decision to remain neutral in the face of President Cyril Ramaphosa's legal bid to halt the committee's work. In other local news, South Africa is continuing to face increasing pressure linked to migration management, with ongoing repatriation and deportation operations involving foreign nationals from several neighboring countries. While authorities acknowledge the growing strain on systems, government maintains the situation has not escalated to a national crisis. Recent developments have seen large groups of migrants, including nationals from Malawi, Zimbabwe, and Nigeria, gathering in parts of the country as return processes are coordinated. Radio Islam spoke to Deputy Government Spokesperson William Baloy, who outlined government's position on whether current immigration pressures are being effectively managed.
4: Currently, as government, we are not leaving anything to chance. Although it's an operational matter, but I can indicate that our law enforcement agencies are putting on all contingencies that will make sure that everyone who's in South Africa on the 30th, it's free, is safe and free and is protected. And let me also indicate that the deadline of the 30th is not a government-issued deadline. It was issued by some people that we are also engaging.
3: On the African continent, Amnesty International has raised fresh concerns over the treatment of migrants in Libya. The organization says migrants are being exposed to escalating abuses inside detention facilities and during interception operations, while also criticizing the European Union for its continued cooperation with Libyan authorities as part of efforts to curb irregular migration. The criticism comes as the EU expands its migration and asylum framework, tightening border management policies and reinforcing agreements with countries outside its borders in an attempt to reduce crossings into Europe. Amnesty argues these arrangements are helping sustain a system where migrants remain vulnerable to exploitation and abuse. Amnesty International's France Migration Advocacy Officer Diane Fogelman outlined the organization's concerns and assessment of the situation.
5: We see the authorities that are more and more violent towards migrants in general, so asylum seekers, refugees, migrants. They have been suffering arbitrary arrests, detention, and violence in general. And so Amnesty is today reporting against the EU that wants to expand its cooperation with Libya, even though we've been documenting and denouncing all these abuses.
3: In Palestine news, artificial intelligence is giving young Palestinians in Gaza a new way to document life under war, with trainees using the technology to turn personal experiences into short films despite difficult conditions on the ground. The program, involving dozens of young women in Gaza City, helps participants tell stories of displacement, loss, and separation while working through frequent electricity cuts and limited internet access. One university student used AI to create a film exploring how the conflict has torn families and loved ones apart across the territory.
6: I produced a film called Aloe, which explores the separation of couples caused by the war. It highlights the rumors circulating in the Gaza Strip and tells the story of a husband and wife divided by the conflict, with one stranded in southern Gaza and the other in the north.
3: In world news, the head of the International Atomic Energy Agency says nuclear inspectors will soon return to Iran as part of a preliminary agreement linked to a ceasefire and broader diplomatic deal with the United States. IAEA Director General Rafael Grossi says the agency is now working through the practical details, including timelines, inspection procedures, and which facilities will be assessed. He confirmed that the supervision of diluted, highly enriched uranium is explicitly included in the current understanding between the two sides. However, uncertainty remains over full access to Iran's nuclear sites, with Tehran insisting that inspection arrangements and access to damaged facilities will only be finalized within a comprehensive agreement still under negotiation with Washington. The announcement comes as U.S. Secretary of State Marco Rubio continues diplomatic visits across Gulf states to discuss the evolving deal framework. Market reaction has already been felt, with oil prices easing amid expectations of reduced geopolitical tension in the region. In finance news, the rand is trading at 16.60 to the dollar, 21.83 to the pound, 18.82 to the euro, and 4.43 to the Saudi rial. Gold is trading at $4,011.92 a fine ounce, and Brent crude oil at $73.46 a barrel. Our Salah times in Johannesburg, Maghrib sets in at 5.28 p.m. and Isha is at 6.48 p.m. And in Durban, Maghrib sets in at 5.08 p.m. and Isha is at 6.30 p.m. I am Juwairia Eksteen with your Radio Islam News. The time is 7 minutes past five.
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15: Assalamu alaikum wa rahmatullahi wa barakatuh. Brothers and sisters, today I want to talk to you about the concept of something called al-ayn, which means the evil eye. I get these questions all the time. And before I talk about it, I just want you to know not to get paranoid about what I'm about to say. And that al-ayn, or the evil eye, or envy, or people who jinx you or are jealous of you and things are going to go wrong, this is very, very rare. Now, Islam does not support superstitions and supernatural things. However, sometimes there are things that happen around the world which we just can't explain or don't understand fully. And the Quran comes and talks about it a little bit, and Prophet Muhammad, peace be upon him, talks to us to know how to protect ourselves and identify it. So al-ayn literally means the eye. And the Prophet, peace be upon him, did say, which is narrated or collected by Sahih al-Bukhari, he said, al-aynu haqq, the evil eye is real. In all of the biography of the Prophet ﷺ's life, and in all of the history of the Khulafa ar-Rashidun, which is about 30 years or so, I only came across two or three instances where it reported something about the eye. One of those instances is actually reported in An-Nasa'i and Ibn Hibban, one of the hadith collection books. In the time of the Prophet ﷺ, one of the companions, an Ansari they call him, he had extremely nice skin and a very nice complexion. So he took his shirt off and went into a river, and when he came out, another companion saw him and he was so amazed and amused by the way his skin was and his body was. So he said, oh, not even a virgin woman inside of her oasis. It's a common thing the Arabs used to say. In other words, he says he's got even nicer and cleaner, softer skin than a woman inside of her oasis. Immediately the man fell to the floor and he became sick and couldn't move with extreme fever and I don't know what. The Prophet, peace be upon him, heard about and they brought him, and then he said, do you know who said such and such, or do you assume anyone? And they said, yes, it was obviously that man. So he brought him and he said, Ala barakt, which means, why couldn't you just say Tabarakallah? Oh, how God has blessed him. And that's one of the things you say when you are amazed or amused by something that you see. So what happened after that was that he got the man to wash himself with some water, and he put this water in certain ways onto the sick person. He was cured by the will of Allah, and obviously he's the messenger of God who did that. Now, brothers and sisters, Allah tells us in the Quran to seek refuge in him from every envious person. وَمِن شَرِّ حَاسِدٍ إِذَا حَسَدٍ, from every envious person when they envy. And one lesson we learn from that is Islam teaches us not to parade our belongings and our beauties and whatever we have and show them off to the world, which is a very common thing now done on social media. People, they parade everything about themselves in the meaning of getting attention or followers or likes. Maybe some people are quite sincere. They want to share their stuff with their family and friends. But you've got to be careful. There is something called the evil eye and envy. Even if people don't jinx you in a certain supernatural way, people do have something against other people and they get very jealous that they have it in for them and they gossip about them or they try to destroy what they have. So envy is when you're amused by something and you wish that you could have it. What is the way out? Well, for you, when you go out of your house or you go home or anywhere, or whenever you feel that people around you may jinx you or be envious, if you like, just recite ayat, قُلْ أَعُوذُ بِرَبِّ الْفَلَقِ, And say to yourself what the Prophet Muhammad, peace be upon him, used to say to his grandsons, Al-Hassan and Al-Hussein. He used to say to them, أُعِيذُكُمَا بِكَلِمَاتِ اللَّهِ التَّامَّ مِنْ كُلِّ شَيْطَانٍ وَهَامَّ مِنْ كُلِّ عَيْنٍ لَامَّ. I seek refuge in Allah and in His protection upon you from every shaitan, from every evil, and from every foreign object or bad object that comes by. And I seek refuge in Allah from every evil eye against you. So this is what you say. And if you're amused by what you see, say, Tabarakallah, oh, the way God has blessed it. And if you are amused by something you have, sometimes people look at themselves in the mirror and they get amused by themselves and give themselves the evil eye. I've heard this before. Say, Masha'Allahu kan. Or you can say, Masha'Allah, or you can say, Masha'Allah, La quwwata illa billah. And this, we get it from Surah Al-Kahf, you know, the story about the two men with the, one of them had a garden and he was so amused by what he had built and what he had planted. And he said, oh, this is the best. And he was so boastful and he was ungrateful. And then the righteous man says to him, at least say, Masha'Allah, La quwwata illa billah, oh, what God wills. And there is no power except in Allah. He refused to say it out of arrogance. And Allah subhanahu wa ta'ala wanted to teach him a lesson from this. The next day, a storm came and took it all away. So brothers and sisters, we learn these lessons to show us that in Islam, it's not good character to show off our stuff and to parade it. There are other people who are not fortunate like us. Some people, they may look at other people and think, well, I wish I had what they have. And you know, with Muslims, we have compassion towards each other, even with that sense. At the same time, you don't want people to envy you. So brothers and sisters, be humble. And as the Prophet sallallahu alaihi wasallam said, "Man tawadha'a lillahi rafa'a." Whoever humbles themselves for the sake of Allah, Allah will lift them. And wealth at the end of the day is about your happiness, your righteousness. You love your iman and yourself, and you want to improve yourself. And you appreciate whether you have a lot or a little. Finally, I saw a little kid today who said, "Look how rich I am. He's got 2 5 Australian dollar notes." And I said, "You know what? A wealthy person is not the person who's got a lot. A wealthy person is the one who knows how to manage what he has, even if it's a little bit." So brothers and sisters, enjoy your time, enjoy yourselves, enjoy what Allah has given you. Be grateful, say Alhamdulillah, say MashaAllah, and say Tabarakallah, and watch how happiness will creep into your life, inshaAllah ta'ala, with no fear. Wassalamu alaikum wa rahmatullahi wa barakatuh. Actually, I want to say one more thing. Some people, they resort to all sorts of superstitious stuff, thinking that they're going to protect them. Like there's this little tiny bead that they buy, it's blue, or they buy this gold necklace with a little blue eye in there, or they get a horseshoe, or they get all sorts of talismans and charms and amulets. Brothers and sisters, all of these are what we call shirk. Shirk means making partners with Allah. They have no power. Stones have no power. There is nothing to them, and we should avoid them altogether. Oh, some people may ask, but what if I wear those amulets and that blue eye just for good looks? Well, yeah. If it's for good looks, it's not making partners with Allah subhanahu wa ta'ala, because you're not believing that that stone has any powers that God has. You just want to wear it because it looks nice. But still, prefer not to wear it, because we're kind of promoting that belief, because so many people still believe in it and it causes anxiety, mental illnesses, paranoia, trauma, fear. A Muslim doesn't need all these mental problems. Wassalamu alaikum.
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4: The readout of the sick list is brought to you by Africa Muslims Agency. Sponsor a water well for 16,500 rand or a borehole in Africa or Afghanistan for 65,000 rand as a means of gaining shifa. We make dua that Allah grants all those who are sick shifa and a speedy recovery. Africa Muslims Agency. Empowering, educating, inspiring.
3: The virtues of visiting the sick. Hazrat Abu Hurairah radiallahu anhu reports that Rasulullah sallallahu alaihi wasallam said, "Whomsoever visits a sick person or visits his brother for the sake of Allah Ta'ala, a caller calls out, 'You have done good, your footsteps are blessed, and you have prepared an abode in Jannah.'"
2: Assalamu alaikum wa rahmatullahi wa barakatuh. This is the sick list on Radio Islam International. From Indonesia, we have Isa Norais Patel, Shiraz Patel, Nazim Hassan, Hasina Musa, Sumaya Musa Ismail, and Kulam Khalid Khous. From Eldorado Park, we have Rahmat Ali. From Ridgeway, we have Munira Ahmad Makda. From Winchester Hills, we have Sukhra Banu Bakas. From Johannesburg, we have Fajira Kader and Farida Amin Ali Musa. From Cape Town, we have Tasneem Abaji and Muhammad Ilyas Hussein. From Mafikeng, we have Amina Chusab. And from the United Kingdom, we have Rashid Adams and Rumi Savadvalia. May Allah subhanahu wa ta'ala grant the sick complete shifa.

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1: The announcements that are aired on the Community News are a result of ICASA regulations. Radio Islam does not necessarily associate itself with any of the organizations, events, or programs that are aired in the Community News. 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
2: Assalamu alaikum wa rahmatullahi wa barakatuh. This is the Community News on Radio Islam International.
3: There will be an educational wellness webinar, empowering people through knowledge and better health choices. 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Our goal is to provide practical information, current wellness insights, and healthy lifestyle strategies that can help individuals improve their quality of life. We believe that informed people make better decisions about their health, well-being, and daily habits. The session is not a sales presentation, and there is no obligation to purchase any products or services. What participants will learn: the importance of maintaining overall health and wellness, how lifestyle factors such as sleep, stress management, hydration, nutrition, and movement impact the body, understanding circulation and why healthy blood flow is important for daily well-being, the role of recovery, rest and relaxation in maintaining physical and mental health, emerging wellness technologies and complementary approaches that people are exploring worldwide, practical tips that can be implemented immediately to support a healthier lifestyle. Why attend?

0: toward a healthier future. 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The Al Noura Academy, an initiative dedicated to nurturing and guiding students on their journey of memorizing the Noble Quran. Our mission is to make Hifz accessible to all who have the desire, regardless of their financial circumstances. 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We are welcoming both male and female teachers who are eager to contribute their time and knowledge for the sake of uplifting the Ummah. We believe this collaboration can make a meaningful difference by connecting willing teachers with students in need, thereby fostering a generation firmly connected to the Quran. For further information, please feel free to visit our website www.alnouraquran.com.
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4: Assalamu alaikum wa rahmatullahi wa barakatuh. That's right, the Daily Roundup. It is at 6:15, the concluding day of the first week of the month of Muharram, the arriving new year, the new Islamic year, and heralding in a few hours before the day of Ashura. Tomorrow, of course, not the 10th. The 10th is Friday, but tomorrow being the 9th, so 9th of the day. So those who are, alhamdulillah, intending to fast 9th and 10th or 10th and 11th, may Allah subhanahu wa ta'ala accept the ibadah. May Allah subhanahu wa ta'ala accept the sawm. Remember, as per always we've mentioned, although not obligatory, highly encourage, and let us encourage one and all to fulfill this great sunnah of our Nabi sallallahu alayhi wa sallam. Also, on record, spending on one's al and ayal, spending upon one's family. And that too, also, in the moderation and term of expenditure. Ramadan, Muharram, Eid, Ashura does not entail wastage. It does not entail extravagance. But what it does entail is just a little bit extra. And include inside that al, include inside that family, the neighbors, the people around. You don't necessarily have to give it a particular name. This is my Ashura Kichri, or this is my Ashura Dal, or something like that. That's, you know what, culturally that's found, no doubt, in many parts of the world. I even surprised to even see it in Indonesia one year, Ashura Kichri, although they spell it in the Indonesian Bahasa Malay style. But I got an idea exactly where it, you know, where it came from, the other side of the Indian Ocean. Nonetheless, people have their specialities during this month, but the intent and the purpose is not that. The intent and the purpose is to be generous, more generous than normal, and may Allah subhanahu wa ta'ala reward those who have participated in this amal year in, year out, with excessive and increase in barakah. And of course, do remember those who require assistance in the neighborhood, in the world for that matter. Remember neighbors, remember friends, use it as an opportunity for silatul arham, cementing and bonding the ties of kinship. May Allah subhanahu wa ta'ala grant us tawfiq. Getting into our early evening discussion right here on the Daily Roundup. Well, a group of students have shown that leaving school can be more about just exams and farewells. Today we're sharing an inspiring story of young people choosing to give back. So before leaving Orient Islamic School at the end of 2025, now Orient Islamic School, the iconic school right here in the Greyville area of Durban, the matric class, now this was, I'm assuming, matric class of 2025, came together to complete a number of projects aimed at benefiting future learners and staff. Now, their contributions included resources for the life sciences lab, improvements to facilities and accessibility support. Joining us this evening is Muhammad Saifullah Khan, a member of the matric class of 2025, to tell us more about the initiative. Assalamu alaikum wa rahmatullah, Muhammad Saifullah Khan.
5: Wa alaikum salam wa rahmatullahi wa barakatuh.
4: And shukran jazakumullah khairan for joining us. Mohammed, tell us about the project. What do the matric class of 2025, your peers, your friends, your colleagues, I'm sure the boys and girls in

0: of those who, you know, were supported from other classes and other age groups and even beyond the school for that matter. What was the objective that you all set out to achieve regarding this project?
1: Gee, you know, our aim was actually to give back to the school that gave us so much, actually, you know that. So our aim was to give back to Orient Islamic School and the Orient family. And we were inspired by the teaching of Nabi Sallallahu Alaihi Wasallam that charity begins at home. And that seeking knowledge is obligatory on every single Muslim. Basically, this initiative is a small token of gratitude to the teachers and staff who helped us throughout our journey in the school. And we believe to give back to education is a really important thing. And we said, where a way better place to start than started our own school. The school has played so much and significant role in our lives. And it's we spent 12 years there. And, you know, it's the foundation and the root for our future started from the school.
0: The class supported a number of different projects. So, of course, I don't think I'm speaking about one particular project. I mean, can you tell us about some of the contributions that were made and how now in 2026 people are benefiting and you can see impact?
1: Gee, alhamdulillah, we were able to contribute to a number of various projects throughout the school, including upgrades to the life sciences lab. So in the life sciences lab, we gave new slides, you know, for the microscopes, as well as aprons and, you know, things that to further the students' understanding of the subject of life sciences so that they can understand and further their studies. We also installed mirrors in our brand new wudu khana. We installed new mirrors for the learners to use, as well as we gave back to our cleaners, our cleaning staff. We upgraded the cleaning staff room, as we believe the cleaners, they are the foundation of the school, and without them, the school would be totally lost. We also gave a brand new wheelchair to the school in collaboration with Amr Al-Qadi Hospital, because Amr Al-Qadi Hospital has a clinic in our school. We decided to help them, and we contributed a wheelchair to the school.
0: Yes. You know, Muhammad Saifullah, very often these projects and these plans, before they come into fruition, obviously, now that you are seeing some impact, they start off as ideas. They start off as suggestions. And it's very interesting to note how something from a suggestion, from an idea, builds up into something impactful. And, you know, you don't even think about it, right? I mean, maybe years down the line, you think about, hey, you know what? Somebody suggested it on a Tuesday morning in, you know, September 2025, or before the trial started, that we are going to do this, and 2 years later we're sitting with this project that's benefiting people. You know, if you could pick up on one project and explain to us how ideas came about and how those ideas were now adopted, a resolution, I could say, if I can use that description, was now adopted and it comes into fruition.
1: Actually, this idea actually started off as a token of gratitude and a genuine sense of gratitude. So basically, what we started this year is we made a first Orient yearbook as a sense to give back to our matrics, that we, you know, that they have something to take home with, that they can remember that couple years down the line. You know, I was in the class of 2025, in the year 2025, and I remember this and this. So basically, that's what the yearbook came from. And from this idea, it basically expanded to extra. We had excess money, so we took the excess money and decided to fix our school. We renovated, we gave supplies to the lab, and we renovated the school, and we tried to help whatever we could.
0: So, Muhammad Saifullah, I mean, one thing is the idea. Now you've come onto a resolution. We are going to do this ABC or XYZ, and we are going to put it into motion. But then, as we know that we live in a world of means, you have to raise funds. You have to actively go out and solicit funds. Fine, you know what? There's a limited amount of contribution that's going to come from the class. The boys and the girls of matric class, grades 10 and 11, will want to help. Maybe, you know, if you make a suggestion to them. There may even be the odd teacher who says, hey, listen here, you know what, count me in here as well. The principal from his humble salary will say, you know what, take a grand or something. But then, you know, there's a time that you are going to have to now lend on the support of those who are beyond the school fraternity. How did this fundraising initiative start?
1: Gee, so basically, this was actually a team effort. So we had a group of learners that actually helped us. But in terms of funds, we were lacking in terms of funds. So we approached our teachers, Mr. Saib, Mr. Imtiaz Saib, the principal. He gave us a go-ahead, and he gave us a help, and he basically found our sponsors. So we found a lot of sponsors. So basically, I should name the sponsors. So basically, we have We have Amr Al-Qadi Hospital. They sponsored some funds for us. Sikandar Khan Financial Services also sponsored some funds for us. Gem Schoolwear, Freedom Stationers, Focus Airlines, as well as the Emirates Group of Universities, and Emirates Group of Universities, Vara Jewelers, Supreme Foods. And these companies, they helped us because they gave us the financial means to actually go ahead with this project. And we are very thankful, which we say Jazakallah Khairan to all our sponsors who actually helped us go ahead with these various projects in this charity and allowed us to do so many good things.
0: Mm. You know, Muhammad Saifullah, of course, may Allah subhanahu wa ta'ala accept, and I'm sure people who visit Orient and the students of Orient who are going to hear this conversation live or on the podcast, etc., later are going to resonate and relate to the good work that has been, you know, done by the matric class of 2025. And the benefit, inshallah, will last for decades and years, and it will be the sadaqah jariyah for many people. But, you know, in a general conversation, young people often get criticized. And, you know, it's important to show from time to time the other side of youth, that there are many go-getters out there. There are many that are willing to contribute to the upkeep of the environment, of their school, of greater society. And, you know, if you could send a message out there to the amount of youth, the plethora of youth, the matric class of 2026, the matric class of 2035, who are still sitting in grade one or grade two for that matter, that, you know what, your time is going to come, and what you've seen here is just nothing but a legacy that we want to continue. It's an excuse of a wheelchair, it's an excuse of a ramp, it's an excuse of a renovated toilet, but actually it's a legacy that we want you to build on.
1: Yeah, I agree, because many people, they criticize our youth, but there's so much potential in the youth. The youth have so much of ideas and they can contribute to society. My message will be to the future classes and generations ahead, is that start where you are. You don't need to do something huge. Whether it's giving someone water or giving someone food or helping or giving money to a charity in your own small way, start from there. A tree does not grow from the top. It has roots. So you start small, and inshallah, through your efforts, you will blossom into something big. And the youth, they are actually the go-getters. They are actually the people who have ideas. So inshallah, my message to the youth is, start today and work on something that you'll leave a legacy for future generations to benefit, and you know, sadaqah jariyah, and then obviously you will be remembered for your legacy in the future. Yeah.
0: You know, finally, before we leave you, Muhammad Saifullah Khan, the discussion post-matric. Now, you know, you probably will have maybe 70, 80, 100, 120 learners, you know, in some schools in a matric class, depending upon, you know, the role of that school. And especially in the year after matric, people are generally busy finding themselves. Some people may say, you know what, I want a gap year. Somebody says, you know what, I want 1 year to finish my hifz and my door. All that's in order, alhamdulillah. Somebody says, you know what, I want to study, you know, immediately, and they find themselves in Cape Town or Mauritius or here, there and whatnot, you know, pursuing various courses. It's understandable that in a year to 2-3 years after matric, people split and they go their own way. But has there been this talk, especially amongst those who drove many projects, that fine, maybe we're giving ourselves a break immediately right now, this half of 2026, but we want collaboration like this to continue. It may not be with Orient, it may be something else in a community that we see. And, you know, has that discussion come up, if not with everyone, but at least some select individuals who spearheaded these projects?
1: It has come up, because we have sent it. Our community is in need. There's always need for something in the community, and we are now finished school, so we are available. So this conversation has come up that we need to give back. We need to, in a few years' time, we need to plan, probably as Orient alumni, to plan something, either a feeding scheme or blanket drive or build a well somewhere, so we can all achieve sadaqah jariyah, as well as elevate our community and pull the community up, because that's very, very important. The community and upliftment is very, very important in our society today.
0: Muhammad Saifullah Khan, Jazakumullah Khairan for your time and for joining us this evening on the airwaves of Radio Islam International. And what can we say? May Allah Ta'ala accept and keep up the good work behalf of yourself and your classmates as well. And hoping to talk to you, inshallah, upon the fruition of further projects and collaboration in the future, with the permission of Allah. Assalamu alaikum wa rahmatullahi wa barakatuh.
1: Waalaikum salam wa rahmatullahi wa
0: barakatuh. Yeah, always good to start discussions on something like this. Maybe we should make it a rule right here on all our programs, be it in the morning or even the evening as well, that, you know what, hey, let's start with something that's upbeat, something that, alhamdulillah, will lift the spirits. And not to say that people want to be put on any pedestal or anything, but with if it encourages, this is how it's found from the Sunnah, that what we understand, that how on some occasions Rasulullah ﷺ encouraged public giving, and the purpose of that was so that the individual and his actions may encourage other people to participate. And certain times, you give secretly. It all depends on context. It all depends on the situation. Maybe where a person feels that the recipient would be direct and be embarrassed by their giving, then of course secretive giving, where the one hand does not know the other hand, will certainly apply. Where one is concerned about their own riya and their own ikhlas and sincerity, yes, by all means, you give, you know, secretly. But there are occasions, which we must not deny, there are occasions where it is encouraged that a person gives openly with the intent and the purpose of what? With the intent and the purpose of encouraging other people. Yes, obviously, that person must manage their own self by ensuring that it is for Lillah, for the sake of Allah subhanahu wa ta'ala, that you have ensured that there's ikhlas and sincerity. However, it all depends on the context. And instances like this that encourages maybe the class of 2026, maybe another unit of people who are studying somewhere or a family somewhere. You know what? Let's give back by way of our legacy before we leave for the benefit of everybody. Indeed, that is something which is, alhamdulillah, praiseworthy with the permission of Allah subhanahu wa ta'ala. Well, just gone 6 p.m., top of the hour, and you are listening to, you know what, Radio Islam International's The Daily Roundup right here on this Wednesday eve, heading into Thursday, which would now, of course, be the 9th of the month of Muharram, here in Durban, Joburg, as well as Cape Town as well. You may be a minute or two, you know, right there in the zone. Not as yet, if you're listening to us from North America, Canada, and those places, you've got still a few more hours before you cross that Rubicon of light that brings you into the next day. Well, but alhamdulillah, bi-ithnillah, with the permission of Allah, it will come. Break from my side. We'll return with our discussion in a while.
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4: Assalamu alaikum wa rahmatullahi wa barakatuh. It's Wednesday, the 24th of June 2026, corresponding to Laylatul Khamis, the 9th of Muharram 1448. In local news, South African police are investigating the killing of a Malawian national in Pietermaritzburg last week as tensions continue to rise over recent anti-migrant demonstrations and growing fears within foreign communities. The 29-year-old man died after being attacked following a protest in the city on Friday, with authorities treating the incident as part of a broader pattern of violence linked to immigration-related unrest. At the same time, organizers behind planned 30th of June demonstrations have moved to distance themselves from any potential violence. The March in March movement, together with more than 20 other organizations, say their mobilization is focused on raising concerns over immigration enforcement and the presence of undocumented migrants, while insisting they cannot be held responsible should unrest erupt during the planned action. In other local news, consumer credit providers in South Africa are facing renewed scrutiny after data from the National Financial Ombud Scheme SA revealed that a significant share of disputes are being resolved in favor of consumers. According to the NFO, 62% of complaints against credit companies have been upheld for consumers, a trend which officials say points to recurring issues in how certain lenders handle affordability checks, contact enforcement, and debt recovery processes. At the center of the discussion is whether some credit providers may be placing profit considerations above procedural fairness, potentially bypassing safeguards designed to protect borrowers under South Africa's credit regulations. Radio Islam spoke to Kwanda Vabaza, manager of adjudication at the NFO's banking and credit division, who outlined how borrowers can better protect themselves when entering credit agreements and managing disputes with lenders.
5: I think most consumers believe that once a credit provider or a financial institution has made a decision, that decision is final. But that is not the case. There is an independent body, which is the NFO, that is established to exactly make the determination on their behalf. We're an independent organization there to adjudicate on the cases that are before us. So we are the only party that is able then to make that independent decision outside of courts, obviously.
4: On the African continent, more than 1,000 cases of Ebola, including 267 deaths, have been identified in the DRC since the outbreak was announced in mid-May. Uganda has also confirmed 20 cases and 2 deaths. And now, in a worrying development, French health authorities have confirmed that a doctor returning from the Democratic Republic of the Congo has tested positive for Ebola, marking the first case detected outside Africa during the current outbreak. The doctor was isolated immediately upon arrival in France before the diagnosis was officially confirmed, helping to reduce the risk of further transmission. The case is drawing close attention from health officials and government leaders as authorities monitor the situation. In Palestine news, Israel has carried out another deadly strike in southern Gaza, killing at least one Palestinian child and injuring several others after a drone attack targeted the area. The latest death comes just a day after a United Nations inquiry reported evidence indicating the deliberate targeting of Palestinian children in both Gaza and the occupied West Bank. The investigation found reasonable grounds to conclude that acts amounting to genocide, war crimes, and crimes against humanity had continued, citing the large number of child casualties since October 2023 as a key factor in assessing intent. The renewed attack underscores the continuing toll on children as the Israeli regime's actions persist, with Al Jazeera's Hind Khodari reporting that the latest escalation follows immediately after the UN's findings drew international attention to the impact of the war on Palestinian minors.
6: According to the report, there was a child who saw both of his parents being shot dead in front of his eyes, and he is left with permanent disability from the same attack. Children losing parts of their bodies because they touched the explosive ordnance or they were injured by an Israeli airstrike. Now, all of this is also beside the emotional and mental torture that children have been going through.
4: In world news, the Trump administration is reportedly preparing welcome packs for newly arriving Afrikaner refugees to the United States. That's according to documents obtained by the New York Times. The packages are said to include an Android tablet, an American flag, copies of the U.S. Constitution, and reading material outlining the administration's perspective on American history and South Africa. Among the documents are a report from the former 1776 Commission and a children's booklet alleging discrimination against white South Africans. First Post's Kerry Johnson explains.
7: The so-called educational material included in the welcome bags comes largely from Praguru, a right-wing media organization that produces content for schools and families. One booklet describes Nelson Mandela as a man who sought to end apartheid with acts of sabotage. It claims current government policies are favoring the black population and have made race relations in South Africa worse. It also cites a claim from Elon Musk that a genocide of white people is occurring in the country.
4: In finance news, the rand is trading at 16.59 to the dollar, 21.84 to the pound, 18.84 to the euro, and 4.43 to the Saudi rial. Gold is trading at $4,005.84 a fine ounce, and Brent crude oil at $74.02 a barrel. Our Salah times in Johannesburg, Isha is at 6.48 p.m. and in Durban, Isha is at 6.30 p.m. I am Juwaria Eckstein with your Radio Islam News. The time is 8 minutes past six.
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0: Well, the acting Minister of Police, Mr. Feroz Khachalia, today engaged with representatives of the private security industry, as well as other members, as part of an ongoing effort to enhance cooperation and coordination ahead of the planned demonstrations next week on the 30th. The engagement seeks to strengthen existing working relations between SAPS and private security companies in support of public safety, crime prevention, and the maintenance of law and order. We discussed the matter with police spokesperson Brigadier Atlenda Mate. Brigadier, good evening. Thank you for joining us, Brigadier.
1: A very good evening to you and to listeners.
0: And much appreciated for your time, Brigadier. Brigadier, talk to us about the purpose of the meeting with the private security industry. What were the outcomes? How was it received?
1: Well, you will recall that the private security industry is an important role player in the fight against crime because they are seen as a force, a multiplier. They are a critical partner in maintaining stability, because with hundreds of thousands of security officers every time deployed throughout the country, they've got the technology, operational resources at their disposal. The industry really serves as an important force multiplier for law enforcement. Most importantly, the private security officers are often the first eyes and ears on the ground at any incident. They operate in the communities, the business districts, industrial areas, shopping centers, the neighborhoods. So we have been working with them for quite some time through the Eyes and Ears Initiative, with the partnership with Business Against Crime. You know, they continue to play an important role in supporting our crime prevention efforts. So we felt that let us come together, let us stand together, let us plan accordingly, because really we don't want to repeat the mistakes of July 2021.
0: Finally, Brigadier, we understand, of course, you're busy this evening here, but the importance of keeping the public up to date. I mean, the acting minister, no doubt, has put out various statements, but what plans are there afoot that as we head towards end of the month, that the public is kept aware of what type of initiatives and programs SAPS and various other law enforcement has in place to ensure that there isn't a repeat of violence?
1: Look, it's very important that government and law enforcement, most importantly, always communicates with its citizens to assure them that, listen, we are ready for any eventuality and there's nothing to worry about. The government and the law enforcement is ready to prevent and combat any criminality. But it's also important to warn those that will utilize the 30th of June for criminal elements that we are ready to ensure that we act decisively against anyone who will be involved in wrongdoing.
0: Brigadier Mate, thank you for joining us and thank you for your time this evening. Have a good evening ahead of you.
1: Thank you.
0: Yeah, well, this is at the head of the acting Minister of Police, Mr. Feroz Khachalia, earlier on in the week, weekend, announcing a massive amount of funding to fund the police, as well as in certain countries or parts of the country, the army. Army, in fact, has been active in the Cape Flats for a number of months right now. And there is, some may say, an improvement. I was very skeptical of the involvement of the army to begin with, and primarily noting the role that the army played. This was during the time of COVID enforcement. Probably that was not the right time to adjudge the role of the army as a peacekeeper and as a wing of the military to ensure, or wing of security to ensure civil defense. But it seems that there have been a number of positive reports coming out of the Cape Flats in particular, that they have made an impact, at least a visible impact, in ensuring the violence on the Cape Flats not be entirely quelled. That's still a long, long way away. But the presence itself is, in fact, a deterrent. And what advantage that the army have, not to say that, you know, their involvement shouldn't come with levels of skepticism and questions from time to time. The fact is that they are generally not from the community itself. And yes, when it comes to policing, there is the positive side of having police from the community, who know the community, who know the language, who are related to the people in the area. And then there is the negative side as well, that you see when it comes to organized crime, that they become the first victims of vengeance. So, for example, a police is operating in the area, or a policeman, or a police station in a particular area, and if everybody happens to be and their families are stationed in that particular unit and area or vicinity, it would be very easy for them to become a source of target by organized crime. There is a give or take. It's a double-edged sword sometimes. And so it seems that the army has fulfilled that niche role, that police officers are a bit more subdued in the way that they approach violent crime bosses, and leaving it up to the army to provide extra and more visible support. This is something that needs to be explored. Countries that had a chronic drug problem effectively used this. Colombia is a prime example, until the gangsters or whatever infiltrated the army themselves. But when they started going after the cartels, they in fact realized that it is going to be the job of an army. We're actually fighting a war. And there's only so much the police, with their firepower or limited firepower as opposed to the cartels, could even dream and think of doing. So therefore, recruitment of that army, let's say, for example, you have a Colombian example, that if somebody was to serve in Medellin, or a unit was to serve in Medellin, all of them would be recruited from Cartagena, or Cartagena, as it is by the coast, and brought to the south. If Bogota was now going after their crime problem and their cartels, then the people would be brought in from the south or elsewhere, so that they would not become an immediate subject of the targets of these cartels, not them directly, but their families, relatives, and obviously that's certainly going to affect the morale of the entire unit. There's going to be a level of fear even amongst them. So this is something that South Africa can in fact take a page from when it comes to law enforcement, that in order to be effective, fine, you've got to have a measure from the community itself, but it has to be displayed, and it has to be in such a way that people have got nothing or limited to lose in pursuing the problem of crime, and especially when it comes to violent crime. We hear more about the preparation for the ominous end of the month. It is obviously not an official date. It is a hyped update. May Allah subhanahu wa ta'ala keep the ummah safe. May Allah subhanahu wa ta'ala put khair, barakah, afiyah. But remember, and speaking from a KZN perspective and a point of view, we learned this here from previous times and previous years. Look, the elite, wherever they may be, and our friends and buddies, as soon as those riots broke out, how many of them were on their way to Kapstadt, were on their way to Cape Town, not for a holiday, but because they felt that, you know what, this airport, that airport, quick exit for the family, we gone. Granted, you can't fault people for thinking in a certain way, but who looks after the most vulnerable? Who looks after the masajid? Who looks after those who need being looked after? The day after, when, you know, shops have been looted and trucks are no longer on the road and can't be on the road to begin with, who handles distribution? Who handles street watch and security like that? A Muslim is a proactive individual. Don't run. If there may be instances of hijra, of migration, that no doubt is a possibility. Wait, now becomes an untenable situation. And it's not exclusive to the time of Nabi sallallahu alayhi wa sallam. It applies to time immemorial. It would have applied to the people of Andalus at some time. It would have applied to the people of Bosnia even at some time. It can apply. Allah subhanahu wa ta'ala save us. We don't have the strength of even sustaining a mosquito, a bite or a thorn prick, let alone such type of contemplation. However, it does exist in the ummah, which from time to time, Allah subhanahu wa ta'ala creates scenarios of people having to flee for the sake of their iman and their Islam. We saw it during the communist regimes of Central Asia, of Eastern Europe. Millions of Muslims had to flee, and many of them to Arab parts of the world. Some of the great scholars who, you know, in Syria, in many parts of the world, if you look at their background and their surnames and where they come from, you know what they've come from? The Central Asian republics, and many of them come from Southern Europe. And although they may have, you know, Albanian, Bosnian, Syriac type of names with that fusion, the reality is, if you look deep inside them, they didn't come directly from Albania. They primarily came from one place. And I invite you to read this here very carefully for those of you who are history buffs. Many of them actually came from Greece, from especially the city of Thessaloniki, Greece, which was a Muslim hub. And where at the time when the Uthmaniyin and the Ottomans were driven out, saw a purge of the Muslim community. It was an absolute Muslim, Jewish and Christian hub for that matter. It was described by many as the Istanbul or the Constantinople of the Greek world of its time. But yet, Allah subhanahu wa ta'ala put people to the test at that point in time. And so many of them who represented the ulama and the scholars in that part of the world, their ancestors may have come from Albania, Bosnia, the Central Asian republics, but they settled in this hub of learning, which is not uncommon. That even if you go to the scholars and you go to the learned people of even the old Cairo, the old Fustat, and you read their surnames, Zayla, etc., those are not, you know, from the Arabian Peninsula. That's in present-day Somaliland, the port of Zayla. That's where his ancestors likely came from. But because of it being the city, of course, the area being a hub of learning, people migrate, they're welcomed by a receptive community, and ancestrally, they still relate to that part of the world. This is not something which is uncommon, to a point that even where you have hubs of learning in the Indian subcontinent, you will find many of those surnames, etc., Bukhari, Samarkandi, and although they may have Indianized, if I may use that particular type of istanhada, they may have now assumed habits and characteristics, social characteristics of that part of the world. Their ancestors came from elsewhere, and which they will bring their Bukhari plow, their Samarkandi mandi, they will bring all of those things which, you know, when you visit that part of the world, you will see that fusion, to a point that even your famous Halim, right? That famous Halim, Stanga Halim, for those of you pride lovers of I'm talking about the real pride, right? Of the pride of Stanga Halim. And you know, I had a conversation with my colleague the other day that, you know what, whichever town you go to here in KZN, coastal, I'm speaking about coastal because of the water, I'm assuming, Tongaat, Verulam, Stanga, and for some reason Port Shepstone seems to be making noise these days, all of them seem to contend that they are producing the best pot of Halim, and you know what, there's number one, why don't we settle it once and for all and have a cook-off, you know, with all of them, first prize, you know what, Umrah trip or something like that, you know, for the team, and you bring your own degs and pots and bring your even water for that matter, because the fellow will tell you, it's not in the hand, it's not in the ash that we're rubbing the pot with, it's not in the ingredients, it's in the water. First time I heard of that one when I went to Stanga, but anyway, it is whatever it is. Bring your own water then. Bring it from the tap, bring it from the fountain, bring it from, I don't know, the well you've got under the masjid, dug a borehole there, secret well, you know, from the holy waters coming out from there, from that part of the world. Wherever the case may be, bring it and come. Anyway, if you look at the origins of that particular dish, Haritha, from the Yemeni community, Yemeni soldiers, in fact, employed by the Nazim of Hyderabad. The Nazim of Hyderabad, now he is, of course, of Muslim ancestry, but many of these Nazims were characters in their own right when it came to the way they lived their lives, even up to today. You know, royalty has got their quirks about them, and alhamdulillah, they did a lot of good, masajid, this, that, whatnot. But in their personal lives, sometimes they were, you know what, typical kings and sultans of the day, illa mashallah. The Nazim of Hyderabad was no exception to the rule. Don't need to fault him compared to many of the other rulers that were out there. He simply was a guy with a lot of money. But because he wouldn't trust local guards and local soldiers, he had this pact, especially with the Hadhrami sultans of southern Yemen, that the soldiers and the royal guard used to come from there. And they used to be on 3-4 year shifts. But sometimes when they would be released from their 3-4 year shifts, they would like India so much. Can't blame them, right? They would like India so much. They got used to the spices and they got used to what and what. And you know what? They had a royal good time out there in southern India. As I said, I can't really blame them. I would have, may have done the same thing. So they, you know, chose not to go back. And so the Sultan or even the Nazim would employ them in other offices. You can't become part of the royal guard because we need strangers in order to ensure safety and security for the Nazim and his family. We can't have people too close here, otherwise you'll get embroiled in our own politics. But you know what? Stick around. And many of them actually went into the hotel as in not our type of hotel as in India-Pakistan type of hotel, a place for you to go and eat. They went into eateries, they went into catering, they went into the catering part of the Nazim's army, which wasn't a high security risk compared to his own personal guard. And there you see the fusion of their cooking inside what is Hyderabadi or South Indian cuisine even today. And the number one example is that famous Haleem. Took you to a walk through the cookbook and the history lessons as well. Just gone 6:32 p.m. You're listening to the Daily Roundup. We'll be back, inshallah, in a while.
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0: This is on local government audit outcomes for the year 2024-2025, and commends Auditor General Sakani Maluleke and her office of continuing to provide independent evidence-based oversight of the state of local government in South Africa. You know what, Ms. Maluleke's office has in fact done an excellent job for, after a long time, you know, gone through a bit of that report. And, you know, it's sobering, but it's correct. That's exactly what needs to happen. And I think that many who do, in fact, look and study these reports when it comes to municipalities, especially this year, ahead of local government elections, should attempt to get their hands on, you know, on that report and fine comb exactly what information they can gain, especially when it pertains to either their municipality directly or the neighboring municipality. It says that the report presents a sobering assessment of the condition of municipalities across the country and serves as a timely reminder that while some administrative improvements have been achieved, the broader objectives of accountable governance, financial sustainability, and quality service delivery remain elusive for many municipalities. Well, we welcome Teboho Haas on line with us. Teboho, good evening. Thank you for joining us.
1: Good evening, and thank you for having me tonight.
0: Teboho, people always want to start with the good news first. Was there some good news for you in the AG's report?
1: Well, we were scraping at the bottom of the barrel, but it is good news, I must say, because for the first time in many years, we've seen compliance insofar as submissions of municipal accounts or reports. Say for the two that are standing, but they are going to be completed, I think, soon. Whereas in the past, the situation has been that some municipalities were so bad that they couldn't even...
0: Teboho, are you still with us? I think we might have lost Teboho Haas online over there. Might want to try him, get him back for the discussion. And this is regarding the Auditor General's report on various issues. And this is especially regarding the health or the financial and managerial health of the municipalities in South Africa. Now, why it makes particular interesting and necessary reading and discussing in the run-up to the local government elections, you want to see how your municipality is faring. Some people don't really need to see a report. They can just look at the big potholes around there and come to a conclusion that, you know what, we've got money, but it's being misspent or it's being misappropriated or the budget is not being used, etc. And as a result, we are going nowhere, even with the little that we have got you know, available to us. Hopefully, we'll try and get Teboho in the next couple of minutes and get his report or his understanding or how he feels about the Auditor General's release of the health of the financial health of municipalities. And this is on behalf of Public Interest SA, stating and saying that it does make interesting reading. Now, you know, we're so inundated with all commissions and all reports that whether it's really going to make any effect, the reality is that even if you get a failing report card, it's there. The report card is there for a reason. It is supposed to give you a sobering reminder of where you should be and where you are falling short. Teboho, apologies, I think we might have just lost you on that line over there. Still with the good news, yes. Teboho, you were saying.
1: Yes, I was saying, you know, you know, much as I was basically saying we're scraping at the bottom of the barrel, but however, it is welcome because, like you using the analogy of the report card, the child has received a report this year, whereas in previous years, some children, the class teacher would just write, I can't even express myself how the performance of the child is. But more pertinently, there are two municipalities whose reports are still outstanding, but they will be released soon. So all in all, there's 100% compliance, which is very significant in the sense that for the first time in a long while, all municipalities have managed to submit their reports. However, having said that, there's still some areas of deep concern, you know, and where it concerns governance, financial controls, procurement irregularities, as well as the fact that municipalities just spend the allocation for infrastructure spend. In most instances, some of the allocations get to be sent back to the fiscals.

0: What that means in real terms is that the service delivery is hampered because then roads are not being built, potholes are not being fixed, water reticulation is not being maintenance or expansions, and so forth and so forth. So all that it means is that there's a lot of work that still needs to be done, because for as long as infrastructure development does not keep up with the growing population, as well as the fact that some of the infrastructure is already deteriorating. I mean, some of the infrastructure was built more than 40 years ago. I'm talking about the water pipes and so forth. We are going to find ourselves in a pitting next month. So, however, you know, the non-compliance with some of the key legislative requirements are some of the things that the Auditor General has actually highlighted. Things like irregular expenditure, weak performance management system, and an inability to address recurring audit findings. In other words, where the auditor has last in previous years raised instances or flagged instances of non-compliance, those hasn't been addressed. And there's a litany of things in that regard.
1: Teboho, one thing that's obvious and has been appearing for a while now is the financial health of many municipalities that remain precarious. And there's a number of factors. Obviously, one is outright corruption that exists in many municipalities, rampant stealing, and with limited to no accountability. But there's also some realities that these municipalities are based in areas with failing industries. And I would cite, you know, many Northern Natal in particular that are concerned about the close of ArcelorMittal and the impact it's going to have not on the public, the people, and obviously by extension the municipality as well. And you have these here that are genuine concerns that even though you could manage your municipality to the best degree, no corruption, no stealing, whatever, you are still subject to the other greater economic issues in a vulnerable place like when you are away from the peri-urban centers. What's being done to protect these type of municipalities and to ensure that their fiscal issues are solved, whether it is corruption-based mismanagement or just a poor level of managing your municipality?
0: Yeah, look, municipalities can only be insulated if, one, they are inclined to wish to be assisted. In most instances, such assistance means giving away or giving up political control or financial control of your revenue, which many municipalities politically don't want that to happen. And because there's also poor, let me just on that point, we've seen where municipalities have maybe been behind with their payments to ESCOM, and arrangements would be made that they actually come to some arrangement and they would seed their banking account or revenue related to electricity. They tend to not want to do that for reasons that they would rather allocate their money or use the money for other things other than paying their debts. But key to this also is the issue of poor revenue collection, where they do not collect that which has been consumed, or where if there is collection, some of that collection doesn't find its way into the coffers of the municipalities. We can raise issues like what you've seen at Ekurhuleni, where some of the accounts were credited nefariously or unlawfully, and monies pilfered by officials within the municipalities or those related to them. So poor revenue collection, and also the issue of losses, and I'm talking about what they call technical losses of water as well as electricity. In most instances, it is all theft. It boils down to theft. We've got people in the city. We can go to CBD, Joburg or Pretoria. You'll find people washing cars, taking water from the system without paying for that water, while at the same time also causing problems around the area where they operate. And that nobody pays for that water. Or you have water running for months, for weeks, with nobody responding to making sure that they plug the leaks. But also, more importantly, is also electricity theft, where we as citizens ourselves are actually the biggest culprits, both businesses and individuals, because we know of large-scale retailers or industries who actually connect illegally to the grid and take electricity without paying the municipality. And therefore, that has got a direct impact on the revenue that the municipality is expecting, whereas at the same time, Eskom wants to get money from them. So that is also another area that needs leadership and making sure that there's intervention that will stem the type of shrinkage, or, you know, if I may use that term.
1: You know, Teboho, you state that the Auditor General's report should not merely be viewed as an audit document. I mean, how should we view it? Something deeper than an average run-of-the-mill document?
0: Look, we call on government and everybody else, including civil society and businesses and everyone, to make sure that they acknowledge the problems that have beset us over time. It is not something that just started suddenly. And it behoves us as individuals, just both as citizens, as well as businesses, to ensure that we change our conduct or attitude towards public goods. In other words, whether it's water or whether it's electricity, how we consume it. Because we don't have a finite good, and especially water. We are not a semi-arid country, or even a province for that matter. We rely on water imports from Lesotho and elsewhere to service our needs as Gauteng. So how we also use water, if we use it sparingly, it's going to help us in making sure that we don't overburden, we don't consume especially more than what we are inclined to pay for. The same with electricity. We cannot have a situation where Eskom delivers electricity. There hasn't been load shedding in more than a year now, but yet we don't see Eskom being paid its due, and yet we consume more than what we can afford.
1: Before you go, Teboho, I mean, some congratulations and some commendations to Sakani Maluleke and her office for providing a very evidence-based, report and oversight, as I stated there in our introduction. I mean, quite often South Africa's, legal and government-associated institutions, public protector or otherwise, come under fire. Sometimes, of course, rightfully so. But it seems that, Ms. Maluleke's office has got it right more often than not, and South Africa's found an excellent Auditor General in that office.
0: No, absolutely. I think we need to give praise where it's due. I think she's steadied the ship. She's been equal to the task left by Kimi Makwetu, and she's shown that she's a very capable woman with the right acumen fit for that office. But you must also give credit to the office, the auditors themselves, the employees of the office, who actually do the arduous work of actually auditing, some actually in very trying conditions where their lives are threatened, which is something that came up during our engagement with the Auditor General yesterday, where we know how much pressure auditors come under, especially where they uncover wrongdoing in municipalities. So we must also give them courage to ensure that and support to ensure that they stay true to their cause, to their calling, and make sure they assist municipalities to actually manage their affairs properly. So we are very grateful for the caliber of leadership as well as the professionals that are employed within the Office of the Auditor General.
1: Teboho Haas, good evening to you. Thank you for joining us for this brief discussion, and have a good evening, Teboho.
0: Thanks, and same to you, Junaid. Good evening.
1: Well, this is Public Interest Essay, noting the release of the AG's report and stating that, yes, many failing municipalities in the country, which belies the question that we've asked in the previous reports, that should these municipalities actually be existing? Prior to 1994, South Africa had in the region, if I'm not mistaken, about 35 municipalities across the country. Yes, population much smaller. Rural areas were practically non-municipalities, were governed in a different way. But now, with the burgeoning number of municipalities, 300, 400 or whatever in the country itself, do we require so many municipalities to begin with? And some may state and say that that's the effective way of making people govern themselves. Others may state and say, and I'm probably falling in that category as well, that many of them have been created as municipalities too soon, probably as a result of either people who may have been, let's give them benefit of doubt. Politically overly enthusiastic, number one, or number two, if not the benefit of the doubt, looking to siphon money in different ways, creating systems of licensing, enforcement, etc., that will obviously yield an income to a municipality. Now, that is an obvious statement, an obvious case for that matter. But the reality is that many of these failing municipalities, all of them tend to be together with one another. And when it comes to the financial outlook of these municipalities, you can't see them improving anytime soon because you need a viable tax base. And they don't have a viable tax base. They are located primarily Southern KZN, Eastern Cape. No industry is going to come there anytime soon as far as what can be seen on the books. In fact, many of these municipalities don't even have an active industrial zone, you know, to begin with. So who in the world is going to contribute towards their rates and tax base? The villages, majority of people would be regarded as indigent. Majority of the schools fall under a quintile that are non-fee paying. Where does that funding actually come from? How much do you gain and get from road traffic management and licensing? There's only a certain amount that you could gain, you know, to begin with. People may choose not even to pass through that area because you can't even maintain the roads. So as a result, these municipalities will continue to be in that state of fiscal and financial limbo. 7 p.m. it is. We'll be back, inshallah, after the 7 o'clock news.
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3: Assalamu alaikum wa rahmatullahi wa barakatuh. It's Wednesday, the 24th of June, 2026, corresponding to Laylatul Khamis, the 9th of Muharram, 1448. In local news, as South Africa prepares for planned 30th of June demonstrations, police are stepping up coordination with the private security sector to strengthen public safety and maintain law and order. Acting Police Minister Feroz Khuchalia met with representatives from the industry to reinforce cooperation between the South African Police Service and private security companies with a focus on crime prevention and operational readiness ahead of the protests. Radio Islam spoke to police spokesperson Brigadier Athlenda Mate about the purpose of the engagement.
4: The industry really serves as an important force multiplier for law enforcement. Most importantly, the private security officers are often the first eyes and ears on the ground at any incident. They operate in the communities, the business districts, industrial areas, shopping centers, the neighborhoods. So we felt that let us come together, let us stand together, let us plan accordingly, because really we don't want to repeat the mistakes of July 2021.
3: In other local news, March and March leader Jacinta Ngobise Zuma has denied claims that the movement receives funding from Israel or any other foreign source, saying it is financed through donations from within South Africa. Speaking during a media engagement attended by Radio Islam International, Ngobise Zuma dismissed suggestions that the views of Palestinians or the Israel-Palestine conflict should influence the organization's campaign. She said the movement's focus is on what it describes as illegal immigration and labor compliance within South Africa, arguing that religious affiliation is not relevant to its position. The comments come as the organization faces growing scrutiny over its planned demonstrations and broader immigration campaign as government allocates a massive 600 million rand to strengthen security measures ahead of the protest.
5: So maybe give us that 600 million and we'll show you how to take care of a country. Where are you getting your money from? Israel. Guys, I don't even know anyone from Israel. The only time I ever heard about Israel was in the Bible. And now I'm hearing that I'm funded by Israel. You know, the amount of time people spend on conspiracy theories really worries me. So are you guys telling me that black people cannot stand up for anything unless there's money involved? Are we not smart enough? I find this so very offensive.
3: In other news, Andy Burnham would need to make a clear and decisive break with the policies of outgoing Prime Minister Keir Starmer if he hopes to regain support among disillusioned Muslim voters, according to the founder of the Muslim Vote Organization. Abu Bakr Nanabawa, who launched the group in 2023 amid growing political disconnect, said any future leadership would need to adopt a markedly different approach on Palestine policy and the cost of living crisis. He argued that a new direction should include an immediate arms embargo on Israel alongside a suspension of trade with settlements in the occupied West Bank. Nanabawa also said a leadership change should reverse restrictions introduced under Starmer's administration on civil liberties linked to anti-war demonstrations, signaling a broader reset in political priorities if trust is to be rebuilt. In Palestine news, a new United Nations Commission of Inquiry report has triggered significant international backlash after alleging that Israeli forces deliberately targeted Palestinian children in Gaza and the occupied West Bank. The commission said its findings reinforce earlier conclusions pointing to possible genocide, war crimes, and crimes against humanity, and urged states to pursue accountability through international legal channels. The publication has sparked widespread international concern with renewed calls for legal scrutiny and accountability measures, while also deepening divisions over the conduct of Israel's genocidal actions and the role of global institutions in addressing it. During the presentation of the report, UN Commissioner Chris Sidoti reflected on the evidence reviewed by the inquiry.
6: When presenting reports, I try to be legal, technical, and dispassionate. But today, I want to speak very personally. For me, this report has been the most difficult of the 17 reports that the Commission has produced. Some events stay with me, and the events that stay with me are the events concerning children.
3: In world news, Microsoft co-founder Bill Gates has told U.S. lawmakers that convicted sex offender Jeffrey Epstein attempted to blackmail him using information about alleged personal relationships. According to newly released congressional testimony, Gates said Epstein tried to pressure him by referencing alleged affairs involving Russian women. He made the comments during a closed-door appearance before the U.S. House Oversight Committee on the 10th of June as part of an ongoing investigation into Epstein's network and contacts. A transcript of the hearing was published this week, adding fresh scrutiny to Gates's past association with Epstein, which has continued to draw public attention following the release of related investigative files by U.S. authorities. In finance news, the rand is trading at 16.56 to the dollar, 21.81 to the pound, 18.81 to the euro, and 4.40 to the Saudi rial. Gold is trading at $4,009.12 a fine ounce, and Brent crude oil at $74.15 a barrel. Our Salah times for tomorrow morning in Johannesburg: Fajr sets in at 5:33 a.m. and sunrise is at 6:55 a.m. And in Durban, Fajr sets in at 5:26 a.m. and sunrise is at 6:52 a.m. I am Juwaria Eckstein with your Radio Islam News. The time is 7 minutes past seven.
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9: 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Mzansi, as we celebrate 32 years of democracy, we are reminded that South Africa's story is one of courage, resilience, and freedom. From the women who marched in 1956 to communities affected by forced removals and the youth who stood against injustice, our journey has been shaped by the bravery of ordinary South Africans. Today, we honor those who came before us and reaffirm our commitment to the values enshrined in our Constitution. Join us as government continues its year-long commemorative program, The Milestones of Freedom, celebrating the defining moments that have shaped our democracy and inspired our future. Follow at GovernmentZA and tune in to your favorite news and information platforms to be part of the conversation, The Milestones of Freedom, honoring the past, shaping the future. The message was brought to you by the Government Communication and Information System, the GCIS.

0: Well, BRICS nations concluded a two-day meeting in New Delhi on Tuesday, with senior officials focusing on growing geopolitical tensions, economic challenges and global security concerns. India's National Security Advisor Ajit Doval opened the discussions by welcoming the ceasefire understanding between the US and Iran and the reopening of the Strait of Hormuz. Now remember, after it was open, then closed and reopened again, a key maritime route for global energy supplies. He said such developments could help reduce tensions and support international trade. The BRICS group has expanded significantly and, you know, of course, to the notice of many in the international community. Whilst, you know, whether it represents any form of economic might and power independently, noting that many of the major players within BRICS are in fact opponents, especially when it comes to economic and sometimes political opponents. But these days, including the likes of Brazil, Russia, India, China, South Africa, Egypt, Ethiopia, newer members, Indonesia, Iran, Saudi Arabia, and the UAE. Now, the bloc represents a growing share of the world's population, economy, and, in fact, political influence. Joining us this evening is Professor Fulufelo Natswera, who is the Executive Dean, Faculty of Management Sciences. Professor, good evening. Thank you for joining us.
1: Thank you for welcoming me and asking me to talk on this topic. Just to make a quick correction, I'm no longer the Dean of Management Sciences at DUT. I'm now the Deputy Vice Chancellor for Research at the University of Venda.
0: And thank you for that information, Professor. Professor, what were the most significant outcomes of the BRICS meeting in Delhi that concluded, of course, earlier this week?
1: Yes, indeed. That was a very important meeting on security cluster. Some of the issues that they tackle include non-traditional security threats to global stability, and that goes beyond the traditional physical security posed by terrorism, as well as physical wars that we're witnessing in the Middle East, in Ukraine, as well as in Palestine in particular. They are talking about climate-induced instability, global food supply chains, which are disrupted, including by the closure of the Straits of Hormuz. You know that the transportation of manure and other important supplements through that strait is are also constrained at the moment. But they are also talking about counterterrorism, cybersecurity and technology issues. So our perspective and theirs on global security goes beyond the traditional security.
0: The BRICS countries and their view in understanding the ceasefire understanding between the United States and Iran. Now, many of them had been openly critical of the United States policies, especially under the Trump administration, and continue to voice criticism against the attacks on Iran by the United States. But how would they be viewing the ceasefire? Certainly something welcoming, especially for mega economies like India and China that are still heavily reliant on energy coming out of that region, Professor?
1: Yes, the disruption and the war in the Middle East, both in Palestine with Israel, also in Iran, by both Israel and the USA, is a major disrupting is a major disruptor for global food security, for energy security, for gas supply as well. So it is welcomed news. But as we know, the war is not completely averted. The deal that we think was struck between Iran and the USA seems not to be sealed, because there are a few skirmishes that continue to regenerate, especially because Israel seem not to be part of that agreement, and the USA seem not to be able to muzzle Israel to abide by the agreement.
0: Professor, you know, looking forward, how can BRICS strengthen multilateral cooperation? I mean, BRICS currently, if you were to look at its members, they are pretty well positioned, at least on paper. You've got China, which is certainly a global power, economic and even a soft influence. Or otherwise, you've got India, which is still in many ways a robust economy, a growing economy. Then you've got emerging silent giants, a giant like Indonesia, which, you know, many people should be speaking a bit more of the capacity and the capability of what Indonesia can offer the world because of their large labor force and manpower and even location for that matter. In the years ahead, how should BRICS be positioning the multilateral approach and using the energy that they are generating, especially with the newer members?
1: Honestly speaking, I believe that what BRICS put on paper is outstanding, it's excellent. But what we witness, what we expect as citizens of the Global South and members of BRICS is completely different. Currently, if anything was to happen to South Africa, I don't think any of the BRICS members will come to our aid and we will be isolated. And this is exactly what is happening in Iran. And I wish, and I hope it's the wish of majority of the members of the BRICS, that BRICS nations could come with an architect, a security architect a balanced solidarity, where they could assist each other militarily in order to deal with serious threats that some of the members are currently experiencing, especially Iran.
0: Professor, the reliance on the US dollar in trade and financial transactions, which is still very much a global trend, I mean, even China for that matter, although they are accepting payments in the yuan and various other, you know, currencies, and they have made allowances, the US dollar still remains the go-to currency, be it for personal travel, be it for international trade. Should the BRICS nations be doing more to reduce that reliance on the dollar, or is this maybe not a front burner issue, a priority issue, as we in the Global South consider it to be?
1: I think the use of the dollar, which by the way was not agreed upon initially, it was a unilateral decision of the USA to impose the dollar on global trade, remains a very contentious issue. And over the past few years, especially over what perhaps 5 years, the dollar has been waning. If you look at trade that is happening between China and Russia and India, Iran, there is a move away from the dollar. And if you look at the reserves that many of the Global South countries have been holding on the US dollars, they are slowly but surely selling those away. So I think in time, we are going to see a move away from the US dollar. I would assume this is why the US is so agitated and wants to make sure that oil supplies across the world, including not only in Venezuela, but in Iran and everywhere else, is managed and controlled by them, because the US dollar is equivalent to oil supply. That's why we call it the petrodollar. Now, it will be important that a completely different architecture in terms of trade is sought. And I think BRICS has already started doing some work towards that, although they are very slow.
0: Finally, Professor, you know, from the time BRICS was in fact formulated as BRICS and South Africa was, you know, a member of BRICS, the questions have been asked that what is exactly South Africa's contribution? What are they doing there? I mean, you've got the likes of Brazil, Russia, India and China. If you look at their mega economy size-wise, population-wise, and they're all regional, you know, powers, and South Africa always seem to be the mouse, you know, when it comes to a lineup of stronger nations. But has South Africa proven to be an ally, a member of BRICS that is in fact a worthy member by way of contributing substance to discussion and substance even to economy?
1: Well, yes, by size, both economic and population, South Africa remains minuscule in comparison to those other four nations. However, South Africa is the biggest economy in the continent, and I think it serves the multiplicity of purposes being in BRICS, and that's exactly where I think it should play a significant role in representing the African voice, promoting African trade and African development, but also other global South countries. So indeed, South Africa has got a role to play in that important structure. Without it, Africa would have been left out, and I think Africa would not benefit significantly as it currently does from the NDB, for argument's sake. If you were to look at the number of projects financed across African continent, African states, you will see that there is major investment in a number of countries from the NDB. And I would assume if South Africa wasn't there, this wouldn't be the case.
0: Professor Fulfelo Luswera, thank you for joining us on Radio Islam International with this discussion and concluding some of the observations, your observations regarding the BRICS meeting that had concluded on Tuesday in New Delhi. Have a good evening ahead of you, Professor.
1: Thank you so much. Enjoy your evening too. Bye-bye.
0: BRICS nations concluding a two-day meeting. Now, this is ahead of the major BRICS conference end of the year. Not their four-yearly meet, that was about a year and a half ago, but they do have a year-end meeting in November, and this was, you could say in many ways, a prelude to that, and New Delhi this time being the host. Many of these countries breathing some sort of sigh of relief with the opening of the Straits of Hormuz. So although Iran continues to say that, you know what, hold off on shipping or limited shipping until the issues of Lebanon are now, in fact, resolved. If you look at the shipping lanes, and it's easy to track it these days, that you go on to the global shipping lanes, especially the if you are part of the app and you download the app of ship movements nationally, you'll see that quite a bit of traffic has in fact picked up in the Straits of Hormuz. It's not obviously going to impact on the world economy currently. It's not going to impact directly on the world economy immediately. The result is that this is going to take some, it's going to take some time before fertilizer and trade picks up, noting that it's not certainly going to affect the northern hemisphere. The major concern wasn't actually the oil to begin with. Oil was secondary. It was the availability of fertilizers, which that area and that part of the world is a major contributor towards components thereof. And that window and that planting season of the has in fact ended when it comes to many of your grain crops in the northern hemisphere. So you're going to have to wait 4, 5, 6 months before the next planting season, before the demand for that fertilizer now increases. However, in the case of the southern hemisphere, South Africa in particular, once again, I would say good stroke of good fortune, you know, coming our way, in the sense that the Straits opening up ahead of our spring planting season here in the southern hemisphere, and that will be September, October, November, round about there, and harvest 4 months or so, 120 days later. So this is something which in fact may be positive, and very likely to be positive for the southern hemisphere, the flow of those fertilizer orders that would now be easily accessible in the month of July, August, heading into the end of September, October, arrival season in the southern southern hemisphere ports, and that would primarily affect Southern Africa, Australia, New Zealand, Indonesia, where it comes to their end of season planting. So something for us to in fact consider, the timing of the ceasefire or the agreement itself when it comes to the free flow of necessary goods, especially planting implements related to agri and agriculture. 7:29 p.m. it is. Break from my side. We'll return in a couple of minutes, inshallah, with the America report.
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0: Well, just past 7:30 p.m. Central African time, you're listening to Radio Islam International's The Daily Roundup on roundabout this time. And as always, our segment on this Wednesday evening here is The America Report. And joining us for The America Report is Brother Ibrahim Hooper, the National Communications Director for the Council on American Islamic Relations, or CARE. Assalamu alaikum wa rahmatullah, Brother Ibrahim.
6: Wa alaikum salam, how are you?
0: Alhamdulillah, Akhi Ibrahim, doing well, alhamdulillah. Brother Ibrahim, getting into discussions relating to, the U.S. in particular and the Muslim presence in the U.S., make your voice heard. Now, this is on primary election day, Tuesday, June 23rd, that passed by. How did that day go and how was the response from the Muslim community on making your voice heard on primary election day?
6: Well, alhamdulillah, from what I hear, it was very successful. As you know, as I've always stated, you know, we're a nonprofit tax exempt, so I can't actually comment on individual races around the country. But alhamdulillah, from what I hear, it was a good result.
0: CARE also expressing support for Muslims in Scotland. Now, this is after stabbing attacks motivated by anti-Muslim hate and bigotry, which has seen a rise in many parts of the world, including in the UK. This time, unfortunate news coming out of Scotland.
6: Yeah, unfortunately, we're seeing it around Europe, in Scotland, in England. Ireland, there were anti-Muslim, anti-immigrant riots. We're seeing it here in the United States through the promotion of anti-Muslim hate by elected officials. Think about it, elected officials actively promoting anti-Muslim hate. Just anecdotally, you know, my phone number is out there for everybody. I'm starting to get the same level of hate calls that I used to get after 9/11. And by the way, I think the level of hate is even more than after the 9/11 terror attacks, because at that time, public officials spoke out against hate. Now they're the ones promoting it.
0: Brother Ibrahim, president of Wisconsin's largest masjid, released after ICE detention. What's the latest on that?
6: Well, the judge finally agreed that this was a politically motivated detention and released him on his own recognizance. You know, it's the kind of thing where there's hardly a Palestinian that grew up as a youngster in the occupied territories that didn't get grabbed by Israeli authorities one time or another. So this guy who's been in America for 30 years, has grandchildren, community leader, they go back to some time decades ago when the Israeli occupation forces grabbed him for some alleged thing. So it's absolutely just a politically motivated effort to silence anybody who speaks out in defense of Palestinian human rights.
0: Hmm. Brother Ibrahim Hooper, shukran jazakumullah khairan for joining us as always with a brief update on matters coming out of US and North America. And may Allah subhanahu wa ta'ala keep you guys well. Assalamu alaikum wa rahmatullahi wa barakatuh.
6: Wa alaikum salam. Hmm.
0: Yeah, you know that, I know that guy, Ibrahim Al-Talib, met him many years ago, very active brother, came to the U.S. when he was about 17 years of age as a Palestinian refugee from Ramallah originally. And that time, Wisconsin had no masjid, not even a musalla for that matter. So as even today, what happens is that when refugee populations come, states that have got less populations take them in. The reason why you have such a large Somalian community in, let's say, Minnesota is because Minnesota's population is so low to begin with. People don't want to stay there. It's so cold in winter. The reason why you have such a high or a large number of Bosnians living in, let's say, for example, Utah, is because the population of Utah, which is bigger than the country or the state, is bigger in the landmass than South Africa, around about the same size, only got a few million people living there, and you got this large swath of land where people can reside. And so as a result, it's done, it's engineered in a particular way. They may have their own idea of social engineering, but this is what they normally do. And you as a refugee have to stay put for 5 to 7 years until your paperwork is now done, and then you can now move along. At that time, Wisconsin was one of the least populated, you know, states in the entire country. And as a result, many of the first wave of Palestinian refugees post 1967 came to that part of the world, including Brother, you know, Al-Talib. And he did a lot of work, alhamdulillah. And he was one of the initial early days of people going with Colonel Amiruddin Saab. You remember the name? I don't think many people can recall and remember, but if you of our generation, a little bit older, you can remember Colonel Saab and the work that he did in the work of Da'wat and Tabligh. So you have many of those youngsters who are now these days in their 60s and 70s, obviously no longer youngsters, grandparents of their own, whose fervor to establish masajid and to establish the work of deen and to get involved in some way or the other came through the efforts of such, you know, righteous individuals who made initial effort in those days. I mean, those who made the effort, they weren't ulama or scholars or muftis or anything of that sort, but it was the salt of the effort at that point in time in the context of where they were. And because of ikhlas, because of sincerity, you see a lot, alhamdulillah, of the good work taking place, especially in the areas away from the city centers that can be attributed to their legacy of the work that they did. So he has got fond stories of back in the day, Colonel Amiruddin Saab, and he'll talk about the 70s and 80s of how he was a youngster and all the Palestinian youngsters who, they didn't come from a dini background. They may have come from Muslim families, but, you know, they were culturally, nominally Muslim and Arab or whatever. So when you land, you get taken in by the wave of people who came before you, who already have a utopian idea of what life in America is. Booze, girls, this, that, whatnot, you know, time to get rich, time to run away from your problems, wherever, whichever part of the world that you came from. And many of them, and not to say many of them in that part of the world, very likely even people here for that matter, would have got caught up in that particular shaitani devilish web. And alhamdulillah, Allah subhanahu wa ta'ala granted hidayat and guidance to some, to many, and through their efforts, going, you know, house to house and person to person and creating some effort of deen. And hence, that same masjid that we are speaking about, the largest masjid in Wisconsin, as a result of their efforts, this was already in the early 80s, late 70s and early 80s. ICE detaining him for having been arrested by the Israeli authorities. I think this was when in the late 70s, during some raid or something of that sort, when he was prior to him coming as a refugee to the US, wherein they picked up a few hundred youngsters. This is now the Israeli military and police that's operating in that area. And it came up in his records that he had been previously arrested in his country of origin. Now, if you show that you've been, when you fill out a form to become a citizen, one of the first questions that they ask you is about your previous history. Were you arrested in your country of origin? What was the nature of that particular arrest? And it's hard to find a person who, in fact, doesn't fall in that category. Somebody will say, you know what, a traffic offense and this, that, and whatnot. There are certain crimes that immediately will disqualify a person. For example, spousal battery, for example. Terrorism, obviously. That's now not even going to raise a red flag. They're going to tell you, you know what, hightail out of here. So he declared that arrest already at the time of his citizenship interview in the 1980s, and the judge overlooked it, understanding that he is coming from a conflict zone. As per se, it's very likely as a 16, 17 year old in a conflict zone, you are going to be picked up and you have declared it. Now it comes up in 2026. In a current Trumpian type of a atmosphere. That, oh, you know what, this fellow here in the 1980s in his citizenship papers, he mentioned that he was arrested. What was the nature of his arrest? Should the judge have now overlooked it? Was it legally declared? Did he state clearly it might have been terrorism, military related? It couldn't have simply been a traffic offense or something of that sort. And ICE comes and picks him up on that 25, 30-year-old pretext and understanding, until he comes in front of a judge and the judge says, you know what, this arrest to begin with is politically motivated. It's nonsense to begin with, because if you're living in the 60s, 70s and early 80s from the West Bank or Gaza or anywhere for that matter, and if you are 16, 17, one in two, if not two in three people would have in fact been picked up and fingerprinted and put in some form of detention. They're going to have to declare it. It's not that the person willy-nilly might have participated in some sort of a terrorism-related activity or spousal battery or something, which is not just unique or common to that part of the world, Gaza and the West Bank, even if a fellow claimed asylum from Kashmir, for example, or another conflict zone of the world, there would have been the high likelihood of them being picked up by various, you know, security forces or the military or something of that sort, because of the nature of where the person came from. That's exactly what the judge said and threw the case out. And as a result, it may serve, hopefully it does, inshallah, serve as a precedence for many people who are harassed in that particular way. And it will shed light and scrutiny on things which will come in future. Nothing happens by accident. There is a silver lining here. So when these things of a frivolous nature are brought in front of a judiciary, and the opportunity for a judiciary is there to now view all these frivolous types of arrests and throw it out, it now becomes an important precedence for years later. They can no longer pick you up on this because it now becomes meaningless. We just threw this very same case out 6 months ago with somebody else. You can no longer use this card any longer. As opposed to where the law doesn't use this card and wants to actively harass somebody, which is the result. That's exactly what happens. They can pull that card out because it hasn't been overplayed. But wait now, like in this instance over here, many of the ICE arrests have become overplayed, come in front of judges, create a precedence that you can no longer arrest a person or harass a person because of this over here. And for future, even, you know, if ICE wants to do anything 5, 10, 15 years from now, they can conjure and think up other ways of harassing people, but this becomes one less quiver inside their, you know, inside their arrow. And up until now, with all the incitement around the Minnesotan community, only 7 Somalians have in fact been deported out of the likely 750,000 Somalians that have made their way to the U.S. from 1980s onwards. So where was that Trump and whatever he says? The reality is that you're legal, you've got your paperwork, you stood in front of a judge, you are where you are. He can malign you, he can say whatever you want to, but do yourself a favor, swear the guy back. If he's got one thing to say, say 10 things about him. At the end of the day, who could care less in the greater world besides a few million redneck hick

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1: The Jamiatul Ulama South Africa's IFTA department provides Islamic guidance on issues relating to the Muslim community. 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
3: This Isha Adhan is brought to you by Africa Muslims Agency. 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
1: Assalamu alaikum wa rahmatullahi wa barakatuh. The time is 8 p.m. Making headlines at this hour. Julius Mkhwana has warned to stop playing games. It's Lailatul Khamis, the 9th of Muharram, 1448, corresponding to June the 24th, 2026. The Matlanga Commission of Inquiry has sharply criticized suspended Ekurhuleni Police Metro Police Department Deputy Chief Julius Mkhwanazi, accusing him of being evasive during his testimony. Commission Chairperson Mbuyiseli Matlanga and the evidence leaders expressed frustration after Mkhwanazi appeared to contradict previous statements regarding his relationship with a key witness known as Witness K. Witness K has alleged that Mkhwanazi orchestrated a planned robbery involving precious stones valued at nearly 15 million rands from a property in Kilamari in Killarney, Johannesburg in February 2023. During earlier proceedings, Mkhwanazi denied knowing Witness K. However, evidence presented before the commission suggested otherwise, prompting commissioners to challenge his credibility.
2: Either you were not truthful then or you are not truthful now. But it can be that you misunderstood the question because the question was very clear. And you have to stop playing games because we are not in the business of playing games.
1: In other local news, National Correctional Services Commissioner Makgotsi Thobagale has denied claims that he is involved in a personal feud with suspended KwaZulu-Natal prison's boss, Nikelwa Ngcele. Speaking today, Thobagale dismissed allegations made against him as unsubstantiated and link them to ongoing internal investigations and legacy procurement probes within the department. Ngcele, who recently claimed he was being targeted for exposing inflated food prices in correctional services, is currently facing fraud and money laundering charges dating back to 2004. Thobagale rejected suggestions that Ngcele was being victimized for whistleblowing activities. Coming now to the African continent, artisanal gold mining operations are continuing in the Eastern Democratic Republic of Congo, despite a deadly Ebola outbreak that has claimed hundreds of lives. The outbreak is centered in Mongwabu, a mining town in the country's volatile Ituri province, where thousands of miners continue working amid fears of infection. The Democratic Republic of Congo declared its 17th Ebola outbreak on the 15th of May, following several unexplained deaths in the region. Since then, more than 1,000 cases have been reported nationwide, with over 250 deaths linked to the outbreak. In our news, Israeli military operations in Gaza and the occupied West Bank have continued despite an ongoing ceasefire, with at least two Palestinians reported killed in separate incidents today. Health officials at the Nasser Medical Complex in southern Gaza say a 12-year-old child was killed and several others injured when an Israeli drone strike hit the Al-Mawasi area west of Khan Yunus. The attack is the latest in a series of incidents reported since the ceasefire came into effect in October 2025. According to Gaza's Ministry of Health, more than 1,000 Palestinians have been killed and over 3,200 injured in attacks since the ceasefire began. Lastly, in our news, North Korean leader Kim Jong-un has announced plans to equip the country's navy with nuclear weapons and build larger warships, signaling a major expansion of Pyongyang's military capabilities. The announcement was made during the commissioning ceremony of a new 5,000-ton destroyer named Cho Hyon at the western port city of Nampo. According to North Korean state media, Kim described the nuclear armament of the Navy as a strategic course aimed at strengthening the country's defense capabilities and ensuring military readiness. In finances, the rand is trading at 16 rands 58 cents to the dollar, 21 rands 82 cents to the pound, and 18 rands 82 cents to the euro. Gold is trading at $4,001.50 a fine ounce. Brentwood oil is at $77.08 a barrel. In our solar times in the Johannesburg region, Fajr Solar will set in at 23 minutes after 5 a.m. Sunrise will set in at 6:55 a.m. in the Durban region. Fajr Solar will set in at 26 minutes after 5 a.m. and sunrise will set in at 42 minutes after 6 a.m. inshallah. Time is Hakram Pai with your Radio Islam News. Assalamu alaikum wa rahmatullahi wa barakatuh.
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7: Mzansi, as we celebrate 32 years of democracy, we are reminded that South Africa's story is one of courage, resilience, and freedom. 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Today, we honor those who came before us and reaffirm our commitment to the values enshrined in our Constitution. 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The message was brought to you by the Government Communication and Information System, the GCIS.

0: Assalamu alaikum wa rahmatullahi wa barakatuh. This is the Free Talk program on Radio Islam International. It's Wednesday evening today, the 24th of June 2026. It's the 9th of Muharram 1448. Joining me in studio this evening is Maulana Ahmed Wajah. Maulana, assalamu alaikum wa rahmatullahi wa barakatuh.
1: Wa alaikum assalam wa rahmatullahi wa barakatuh, Mataya. And to our engineer for this evening, Brother Ziad, and the listeners of Radio Islam.
0: Well, it's the month of Muharram, or the first week of this month of Muharram is passed by. Tomorrow being the 9th of Muharram. And then, of course, on Friday, the day of Ashura, here in South Africa, the 10th of Muharram. And, of course, it's a day in which we have been encouraged by the Prophet sallallahu alaihi wasallam to fast on that day, the day of Ashura. This tremendous reward that is attached to that. Nabi sallallahu alaihi wasallam had said that the person who fasts, or the one who fasts on the day of Ashura, Allah subhanahu wa ta'ala will grant or forgive them for the sins of the previous year. And of course, Nabi sallallahu alaihi wasallam, when he was informed that the Jews, the Yahud, fast on the day of Ashura as well, and then he had encouraged us to fast either a day before or the day after. So either tomorrow you fast the 9th and the 10th, or the 10th and the 11th, which would be Friday and Saturday. So a great reward that is attached to that. It's probably, if we look throughout the year, while there are those that keep Nafl fast throughout the year, whether it's the Monday and Thursday or the year may be, then that also holds tremendous reward. But many fast like during the month of Ramadan, and then the next fast that they would keep is probably the day of Ashura.
1: Yes, that's very true, Ma. So the month of Muharram has started, and well, it hasn't just started. It's already, as you said, 9th of Muharram. It is right now with the sunset earlier this evening. It became the 9th of Muharram. So we're already 9 days in. And I mean, Ma, we still so vividly, so clearly remember doing the Hajj broadcast. You know, it was like Hajj is coming and Hajj is coming. Well, Hajj is gone and Qurbani is gone and the entire Islamic year is gone. And we're already now into the new, not just the new month, but the new year. The year 1448 has commenced. And like we just said, it's already 9 days in. We already, you know, a third of the month of Muharram is almost completed. By Friday, it'll already be 9-10 days of Muharram that is done. So yeah, that is just how time goes. So it's up to us to make good of this time. And these are beautiful days. These are very important days. These are also from the Ashura Hurum, the sacred days in the sight of Almighty Allah subhanahu wa ta'ala. So we should give it its honor and give it its sacredness. And as you said, you know, the fasting, which is very, very, very highly recommended, mentioned in the hadith. In fact, the ulama teach us that before Ramadan fasting became farad, the farad fast was on the 10th of Muharram, and then that whole law and command was abrogated, and then it was replaced with the month of Ramadan, and now it remains a sunnah to fast. And then Nabi Sallallahu Alaihi Wasallam said that, you know, expressed his wish to oppose the Jews that he found of fasting on the 10th of Muharram. So Nabi Sallallahu Alaihi Wasallam said, we'll keep a day before, we'll keep a day after. But, you know, as you say, Ma'am, that people fast the 9th, people fast, right? Obviously, the month of Ramadan. Then you said about Monday and Thursday, and you get some people that are very, very, very passionate about it, man. They hold very, very strongly onto it. Comes now, like now, even if it is holiday, and but people are in the habit of fasting, but they won't give up that fasting, whether it's holiday or school days or work days or whatever days it is, they will still continue fasting. And then you get those that will fast Ayyam Abid. You'll get some that will fast now. They'll fast not just the 9th and 10th or the 10th and 11th. Some go to the extent that they'll fast the 9th, 10th and 11th. And then they skip the 12th because there's no fasting on the 12th. There's no particular day of it. And then comes then again the 13th, 14th and 15th. So it's again Ayyam Abid. So just today, this afternoon, somebody asked me that, Mara, you know, is it permissible to do so? Because this one person told me that they fast, like apart from Ramadan, they fast in the month of Dhul Hijjah, they fast from the 1st to the 9th. They fast all 9 days. So when it comes now to Muharram, they fast also all 10 days, from the 1st to the 10th. So I said, but why? He said, no, this, you know, if we fast the first or the ninth of the Hijjah, why mustn't we fast the first or the tenth of Muharram? So I said, well, I mean, there's nothing wrong, there's no gunai in keeping that fast, but it's not something that is exactly recommended. It's not sunnah per se to fast from the first right until the tenth of Muharram. But the point that I'm trying to get at is that some people just love fasting. And you know, they look for opportunities to fast, and they won't skip a fast. They'll make sure that they fast. Like, I mean, like in this case here, the person will fast the whole 10 days of Muharram. For some people, it's like, oh no, it's too difficult. 10 days nonstop, that feels like another Ramadan for me. But for some people, they just love it, and they'll do everything to keep those fasts. So, Subhanallah, some people are really, you know, and there is the way each one of us are. Some people are very passionate about nafal salah, like about tahajjud. And every night, without fail, they'll read their tahajjud. They might not maybe fast as often, Monday, Thursday, etc. Then some people are very, very, very passionate about their Quran reciting. So every day, no matter what it is, where they are, where they've gone, what has happened, but they must recite the hisb and the amount of Quran day. And then you get some people that are very passionate about fasting. Besides the farad fasting of Ramadan, they will keep as much nafil fast as possible. So, yeah, that's for everyone.
0: Well, like you mentioned, there's no practice of fasting the entire month or the first 10 days. Specifically, and there is a hadith though which states that the fasting after the month of Ramadan, the fasting in which is most beloved to Allah Subhanahu wa Taala, is the fasting of Shahrullah al-Muharram, the fasting in Allah's month, the month of Muharram. So maybe on that basis, hadith on that basis, people want to fast more. And from that, the ulama explain yes to increase. Of course, you're not going to fast the entire month because that is. For the month of Ramadan, but to increase throughout. And I guess they look at it in that way there, that we keep the first 10 days, or others spread it out throughout Muharram, where they'll fast as much as possible. Some will do the Sawmi Dawood, where they'll fast one day, skip one day, fast one day, skip one day. And the good thing, or what does make it a bit easier for those that do want to fast and those that love to fast, it's still winter, so the days are quite short. So you have in Suhoor, I think, what's it, till about 5:30 or so.
1: Yeah, a little bit past it. 5:32, 5:33, something.
0: Right. Yeah. And you break in your fast by about 5:28, 5:29.
1: So it's not even a full 12-hour fast. I mean, it's a few minutes short, but it's not even a full 12-hour fast, Subhanallah.
0: So it does make it a bit easier. And because the weather is not that, it's not hot, right? So you don't feel the thirst as much during the day like you would when you fast in December or January or February, where the days are long, it's hot. So it's only natural that you feel that thirst during the day. But yeah, it's like you're having a very early breakfast and then an early supper maybe. And you like skipping just basically one meal. Others do still find it challenging, and that's why our deen is so beautiful. I read today, and this was one of the questions that was asked from one of the iftar departments, that when it comes to this fast, what should they do? And they gave exactly that the best is to fast all 3 days, the 9th, 10th, and 11th. And if not that, then the 9th and 10th, or 10th and 11th. And then if you limit it just to the day of Ashura, there's two views. Of course, there are those that say you shouldn't do it, because Nabi sallallahu alayhi wa sallam said Khaliful Yahud, that you know, oppose the Jews and do one day before, one day after. And other ulama have looked at it, but Nabi sallallahu alayhi wa sallam did keep it also just on the day of Ashura. So they've given that permissibility. So if someone is unable, maybe due to some sickness, or they're not able to fast both days, then they can suffice just on that that one day, which is the day of Ashura. But of course, we should try our best to do the 9 and 10 or 10 and 11. And tomorrow being a Thursday, I would think people would find that a bit easier than fasting on a Friday and Saturday. Generally, the mindset is such that on a Saturday, you may be going out, you may be spending time with your family, you've got some commitments or activities to do during the weekend. So you might find it a bit more challenging to fast on that day. And also, many people tomorrow and Friday you'll be at work, so your mind is not like idle. You've got your work to do, or you've got your projects to finish. It makes the fast a bit easier. Whereas on a Saturday or a Sunday, where you're generally at home, and generally speaking, when we're at home and we have nothing to do, the first thing we do is we open the fridge or we open the snack cupboard and we start looking to something for something to nibble on. So a good opportunity to fast and keep it tomorrow and Friday.
1: Yes, most certainly, Ma. So I suppose everybody is has their preferences. Some people, like you said, I would suppose most people, when they're at work, they'd prefer to be, they'd prefer to be fasting, because it just feels like the day goes so much more faster. And then on the weekend, when you're at home, you'd prefer to rather be not fasting, because then you're at home, and especially if you're not going out. Even if you're going out, you get hungry when you go out. You're at home, you're just sitting and doing nothing. Then you get bored, and then you get hungry. And but some people would, some people, when they go to work, they get very hungry. And now when I'm working, I just get very hungry. I have to have that 10 o'clock tea, and or 12, half past 12, 1 o'clock. I've got to have something, some lunch or something. I can't manage the whole day. Working and fasting is a bit difficult. I rather fast on a weekend when I'm at home. I feel much more relaxed. I can take my time in the morning, have a nice, good sehri, and then after that fast, it's not such a long fast. So I suppose everybody is of their own, but I think that the good thing and the inspiring thing for me is to see the amount of people that fast, and the way certain people love fasting. So at times, you'll even notice with young children, even you'll notice. You know, you'll tell them other forms of ibadat, and they get tired of it very quickly. Salah and Quran, and they read. But fasting, even youngsters, you can tell them to fast, and you know, a lot of them, in fact, even now, okay, it's probably already done now, right? Exams is done, but a lot of them now during the exam time, some people exam time will get very hungry, but some of them will tell you, know, in exam time I rather fast because I don't have time to eat. Right. In the morning I just want to rush, and I'm busy going through my stuff and get to school or wherever I need to go, and it's exams, and yeah, when I come back I might feel a bit hungry, but I can manage, and then I go or immediately start for the next subject the next day. So I actually rather prefer fasting. So it's really inspiring to see how many people love fasting and how many people will fast so easily. And so this is a perfect opportunity for us to do so, the 9th and 10th of Muharram, or the 10th and 11th, or all 3 days, whichever way we prefer to do it. This is an ideal opportunity. And the beautiful part of it is the reward that we get for doing so. You know, it's not just you fast one day, then it's not just a day's reward that you get. The reward that is mentioned in the hadith, an entire year's fasting that you get for fasting just this one day. So subhanAllah, the reward is very beautiful, is very great, and the action is very minimal. You're fasting for under 12 hours, but such great rewards.
0: You mentioned there about kids. And they also have that enthusiasm to fast. And I think a lot of it comes from the discussions that take place in the masajid or take place on the different platforms. I know here in Indonesia, and I guess it's across the country, where they have programs in the month of Muharram. In Indonesia, the Jamiatul Ulama had arranged a number of programs. And just to speak on the virtues of Muharram, Ashura, and of course the love for the Ahlul Bayt and the love for the Prophet Sallallahu Alaihi Wasallam's family. And sometimes even we as ulama would think, but not many people said. people have got different commitments and so on. They come for Isha and maybe they want to get home very quickly. But I've noticed and I've seen that, you know, these programs, sometimes kids sit, and this would be the smaller kids I'm talking about, you know, that age group between 8 and 12. And sometimes they're just with their friends. They're in the masjid. They want to spend more time with their friends in the masjid, or they want to sit in one corner. But they pick up on these little things that are mentioned from the front, or maybe the imam made an announcement after the Isha Salah or at the beginning of Muharram, and it sticks with them. They'll then come home and they'll say, but the Mulana said this, or this was mentioned in the Talim, or this was mentioned in the masjid. And that then... it encourages them to fast. And the moment they want to fast, they get the whole family involved, because the mother or the father has to wake up for suhoor. They are going to fast as well. So even in the maktab, You know, it's spoken about, the teachers, the appas, muallimas speak about it. It has an effect, not only on the child, but their entire family. So even if there was a person who was maybe feeling a bit lazy, you know what, this year I might give it a skip. But now the child comes in, they're all enthusiastic, they're excited. No, I'm going to fast. And they said we must fast one day before, one day after, so I'm going to keep this fast. And they find excitement in that, even if they don't fully understand the entire the reward that is attached to it, but they want to fast, and it just gets the whole family involved. So it just makes you think that many times we hear when senior ulama and elders, when they speak, and they say, when you're speaking to one person, you're not just speaking to one person, you're speaking to the entire family, because the message that they hear is being taken home, or it's being shared with other people as well, and it just creates that environment. So these programs, very beneficial, and we know with the meaning that we got to keep on reminding ourselves. We know of the virtue, we know of the reward, but a reminder is beneficial. Every time it comes to our shura, whether it's a month back, we had the first 10 days of the Hijjah, and as the days go along, you have these special days, or you have these days in which there's more reward attached to it. And when you have these type of programs that encourage people to do this, it can just change the mindset and the connection that that family or that home has with Allah subhanahu wa ta'ala.
1: SubhanAllah, it's really amazing, Ma. Really, really amazing. Sometimes, you know, just one program and, and like you said, you know, at times it even just takes one individual in the family to change, and subhanAllah, how much of change it then brings in the entire family after that. So, and that is why ulama teach us and tell us that, you know, you don't ever write anybody off, as they would say it, you know. We don't ever... that is why Allah subhanahu wa ta'ala has decreed and declared it's from amongst the very, very, very big sins to lose hope in the mercy of Allah subhanahu wa ta'ala. And you know exactly that, because at times you never know through which way a person will turn to Allah subhanahu wa ta'ala. What talk will inspire a person, you know? What words that person would have heard, which talk it was, which bayan it was, and how inspired that person will become by that. You really, really sometimes get astonished when you hear stories and people will tell you how they changed their life. Sometimes just through one talk that they heard, sometimes one piece of advice that somebody gave them. And really, it's really amazing. And you know, with the kids especially, like you said, they will at times, like example, a child will come home tonight and he'll tell his mommy that, you know, I want to fast tomorrow. You know, but you're small, you don't have to fast, but I want to fast.
0: Yes.
1: And then, you know, that is exactly what happens now. The
0: sometimes there's stubborn behavior. Gets the whole family involved.
1: Yeah, but I mean, when it's good things like this, then why not? You know, the parents will now feel that, you know, I had no intention of fasting tomorrow. But how do I face a small little child of mine, 6-7 years old, tomorrow he's going to be fasting. And I'm going to be eating. It just doesn't look right. It just doesn't sound right. So subhanAllah, it's really amazing sometimes where our inspiration can come from. Sometimes these little ma'asum, innocent children, we don't regard them to be anything. We just regard them to be, you know, they're just a nuisance and they just trouble us and they just make our lives so difficult, etc. But sometimes, subhanAllah, they can, in their own unique way, be an inspiration for us towards these type of deeds. And, you know, they'll encourage us. And like you said, you'll go to these bayans that takes place, these bayanat and these lectures that take place in the masajid. It's really, really important that we should attend them. We should be taking part. We should be listening. And, you know, it's not every night that we have these opportunities and these bayans. You go to other places, Ma, in other towns and other countries, they are crying to get ulama to come to them and speak to them. You know, what wouldn't they do to get somebody to come to them and speak to them? And yeah, subhanAllah, we have these golden opportunities. Ulama come to our masajid and address us, etc. Even if it's not these programs, on a weekly basis, the Friday Jummah talk that takes place, most masajid have the lecture that takes place. So these are all golden opportunities for us to learn more about our deen. Sometimes you might feel, you know, you're sitting there and they say that the talk is about Muharram, and you tell yourself, what has changed from last year and the year before and the year before? I still know I must fast. I still know it's beneficial to spend on the family. And I know the story of Musa alayhi salatu wasalam, and Musa alayhi salam was saved on this day, so he fasted, and now we must also fast. I know the story. Why? What must I sit and listen to the bayan for? But subhanAllah, every time we'll sit and listen, and we'll listen with the intention of learning and benefiting, not critiquing and not trying to find that, oh, is this person going to speak something new today, or is it going to be old things that I've heard all the time? When we sit with that intention that we want to learn something and we want to practice on what we're going to learn, then subhanAllah, Allah makes it such, and Allah puts words in the mouth of the speaker that we will then listen to something, we will benefit from something, whether we heard it before, we didn't hear it before, but Allah will give us the tawfiq to now practice upon it, because one is to hear it, one is to know about the various parts of deen that we need to be doing, but the actual tawfiq and the ability to do it, that comes directly from Allah subhanahu wa ta'ala. So you know, that is why we should sit with a very open mind and a very desirous mind in these talks, in these lectures. And subhanAllah, there is so much that we can benefit. Like we just said, you know, these beautiful examples, how we can benefit through our children, and we can benefit ourselves as well through listening to these talks. And as we said, we're very fortunate that in our masajid these talks take place. There are various scholars, various ulama that we can go to, and we can approach it, and we can, you know, ask them questions. So we've got this opportunity, and we've got this ni'mat and this bounty. We should use it to the best that we can.
0: Yeah, and using different mediums and platforms to remind people and to remind others of this virtue. Recently, well, not recently, but I think it must have been a few months, if not longer than that, I was speaking to an alim, and they make a point of sending out reminders, whether it's on their status or using the different platforms that they are. And they told me, this alim had told me, that sometimes we think that, you know, it's just, people might think, oh, we're just putting it out there. But he says that he had met one person, and that person told him that, I can't recall which fast it was, one of these, whether it was Ashura or one of the other ones. And he says that this person said, after Fajr Salah, I was browsing on my phone, and I happened to come across your post. And he says, up until that moment, I had no intention of fasting on that day. I had no intention. But he says, I saw the post, I read the virtue, I heard the virtue, whichever way it was done. And he says, at that time, I made the intention. So even though I didn't have suhoor, but I hadn't eaten until then. So I knew that I could still make intentions. It was still the early part of the morning. And we do know that you have that leeway of when, until when you can make intention for NFL fast, for optional fast. So he says that I made it at that time, and I kept the fast. And he then just went to tell the alim that, I just want to thank you for that reminder, that just having you as a contact, or seeing your status, or following you on the different platforms, is what encouraged me to keep that fast of that day. So many times we think, a reminder, you know, we don't want to post it maybe in our family groups, or we don't want to do it because everybody knows. But sometimes it's just at that moment. People know about it, but at that moment, they need that reminder, or they read that the virtue of it at that moment, and it then spurs them on to do that good action.
1: Yeah, subhanAllah, it really works in amazing ways, Ma. Like we said earlier, you know, the way Allah subhanAllah inspires the heart of a person, and you've given a very, very, very beautiful example of it. The person is, you know, sitting in the morning and no intention of fasting, and he's scrolling on his phone, and he comes across something, sees something, reads something, and you know, maybe it's at times it's a post that, or it's maybe a specific person's status that you wouldn't even maybe normally give so much of attention to, you know. You are scrolling through, you'd go through different people's status or different messages and different groups and whatever else you have on that phone, and you'd just be scrolling, and subhanAllah, how Allah makes it, you know. because that is part of our belief. We don't believe in these things about, you know, the things just happened by coincidence. It just happened. These things are the divine plan of Allah subhanahu wa ta'ala. So sometimes we never know. Sometimes you're going through that phone and, you know, it just so happens that you stop on a certain post and certain status, certain poster that somebody has put up. And it's so amazing the way it appeals to you. And you read it, and you know it. Normally, you would have read some things that are much more, you know, deeper, and that are really calling you to towards tawbah and maghfirat and begging for forgiveness from Allah Subhanahu wa Taala. But at times, you just scroll past and it just goes past. But then on one day you'll see one message, and it's not all that, you know, it's not, it's to other people it's just a normal message, but for you all of a sudden it becomes like a tearjerker, you know. And you just, you'll just stop there, and you'll just read it, and all of a sudden tears will start rolling, and like if it's something to do with fasting, something that's calling for action, and you'll decide to carry out the action, or it's, you know, calling you towards tawbah, etc., and tears will start rolling down your cheeks, and you start feeling that remorse over the gunas that you have committed. So subhanAllah, it is really, really amazing the way Allah subhanahu wa ta'ala can, and the way Allah subhanahu wa ta'ala will advise a person. And I'll never forget, Ma, there was a time when I heard, I think it was in India, in Jamaat, and I was looking for one a particular bayan of a particular speaker in the Urdu language. And I was at this particular, I mean, there was a whole lot of these, you know, these CD shops, and they're selling CDs, and I think that time was maybe even cassettes, but a lot of CDs that they had there. And went to one shop and they didn't have it, and the next shop and they didn't have it, and third, fourth, fifth. I came like till about the fifth shop, and I think that was like maybe the last shop in there. And I was still with two or three friends, and I said, hey, you can see the guy, nobody has got this bayan that you're looking for, man. Come, let's carry on. And, you know, the fact that you just persevered and said, no, there's still this last shop. I'm going to try this last guy, and let's just see what happens. And you come into the shop, and the guy takes out, and he says, no, you're not. I think maybe it's this CD. And he takes it out, and he puts it into a CD player, and he starts playing it. And it's not exactly the bayan that you are looking for, but what it is, it's a dua. And the person, the alim, the scholar making dua in there, that moment, he's crying. He's really, really crying and making dua to Allah subhanahu wa ta'ala. And then you realize that it's not the right one. And that's exactly what happened. And I realized that, you know, it's not the right, it's not even the right speaker that I was looking for. So this is not the bayan that I was looking for. And I tell him, no, it's fine. You can put it off. And he says, no, leave it. And then you look at him, and he's a guy that is clad in what we would say is not exactly the sunnah. You know, he's got a jeans on, and he's got a skipper on, a tight skipper, and he's got one or two tattoos and earrings, and he looks like a person that is very modernly dressed. And you look at his face, and the person's actually crying. And then, you know, I actually wondered that, now, what's happening here? Why is this guy crying like this? And I asked him that, you know, what happened? Like, did I say something? Why are you crying like this? And he says, no, I'm listening to this dua. And you know, the way he's crying, listening to the dua. And then he himself tells me that, you know, if only I knew that I had CDs like this in my shop. I'm selling CDs like this. I never knew I had CDs like this, that I've got duas like this that are so motivating and so encouraging. So subhanAllah, you never know sometimes where that calling from Allah subhanahu wa ta'ala comes, in which way it comes, how it comes. Like you've given the example, sometimes it's in a poster, sometimes it's on somebody's status, sometimes you just read something, you just hear something, and subhanAllah, how it brings about, and it encourages change in you, it is really inspirational. We know that hidayat comes only from Allah subhanahu wa ta'ala.

0: And he was telling me about why he fasts. He's got a habit of fasting every week. And he says that, as he's narrating, he says, I personally seen so much of benefit in it that whenever I've had any issue or any problem in life, I found that through the fasting, Allah subhanahu wa ta'ala has created some ease and Allah subhanahu wa ta'ala has created a way out. And he then went on to explain why he feels that it's this ibadah or this act of worship of fasting. And he says, see, Maulana, when you fast, the first thing you do is you wake up for suhoor. Mm. And that's the time of tahajjud. So generally, if you are fasting, you are going to have some time for tahajjud as well. So you start in that day off in the right way. We know the benefits and the virtue of performing tahajjud salah and asking Allah subhanahu wa ta'ala at that time when everyone, you know, sallu an nasu niyam, that you're performing salah when everyone else is sleeping. You're asking and begging of Allah subhanahu wa ta'ala when everyone is sleeping. So he says that's the very first thing that you do. And then you read your fajr, perhaps you rest a bit. And then he says, but because you're fasting throughout the day, you wouldn't want to engage in anything that's wrong because you don't want to diminish the reward of the fast. So you stay away from backbiting. You stay away from gossip. Even on your phone, you stay away from watching any videos or anything where there might be music or there might be something that's taking you towards that which is wrong, because you are fasting. I'm fasting. I don't want to spoil the reward of fasting by doing something wrong. So he said automatically, and this was his understanding of it, that with fasting, you seem to increase in all other parts or all other forms of ibadah. So now you're doing your dhikr a bit more instead of scrolling through your phone. He says, and then you know that the dua of a fasting person is accepted. So you make more dua during the day, you lift your hands. And then he says that come the time of iftar, that time before maghrib, you know that the du'as are accepted or readily accepted at that time, so you engage in more du'a. So whatever it is that's troubling you, or whatever problem you have, you know, whatever issues, challenges you're facing, says that I've seen it, and this was his personal experience, of course, that he says that I've seen it, that through this year, but not only the fasting, but because the fasting is like a stepping stone towards doing more good actions and turning more towards Allah subhanahu wa ta'ala, engaging in more dhikr and Quran and dua, and subhanAllah, it's so true, because the fast is a shield. It protects you from all of that wrong. If you are fasting, you're not going to do something wrong. You're not going to do something that will diminish the reward, or because of that action your fast becomes makruh, because you're thinking, I'm fasting, I'm staying hungry, I'm not staying away from water. Why should I engage in some sort of activity that's going to diminish the reward of that fast? So I'd rather spend my time doing something good. And the more good you do, the more goodness comes to you.
1: SubhanAllah, SubhanAllah. Wow, that is really, really profound, and that is really amazing, you know. We just look at the fasting and we think the fast is one form of ibadat, but the way you've explained it now, it's really, really amazing. Just through fasting, how many other forms of ibadat come alive? Just through that fasting, firstly, like you said, you know, salah comes alive. Then normally you wouldn't be reading tahajjud salah, you'd be sleeping at the time of sehri. Now tahajjud comes alive, and now at that time of the morning you're crying and you're making dua to Allah subhanahu wa ta'ala. And you know, dua is one of the very, very important forms of ibadat, and one of the very important forms of dhikr and of remembrance of Allah subhanahu wa ta'ala. So it's not just fasting. Fasting is coming alive, salah is coming alive, dhikr is coming alive, abandoning sin and staying away from sin, staying away from those acts that brings the displeasure of Allah subhanahu wa ta'ala, that comes alive. The obedience of Allah subhanahu wa ta'ala is coming alive. So yeah, it's really amazing. That is why I suppose fasting is such a great action. That is why Allah subhanahu wa ta'ala has given us an entire month of just fasting, because how many other actions it then spurs on and it brings on and it motivates us and it encourages us. So you know, there's a lot that we can do, and like we said right earlier in the program, that at times people feel inclined maybe towards a certain good deed, a certain form of ibadat, but I think fasting definitely, maybe that's why so many people love fasting, because it then brings about so many other good deeds in you, and that is exactly what you want. That is, you know, the type of life that you want to live. You want to be the real, true, obedient servant of Allah subhanahu wa ta'ala. Then I suppose maybe one of the very easy ways of reaching that and of attaining that is through the method of fasting, because it's really amazing.

0: And you know that we told that that fasting is a shield. Now we can understand how it is a shield, and it's not just a shield from Jahannam, it is a shield and it is protecting us from the disobedience of Allah subhanahu wa ta'ala. And obviously if you stay away from the disobedience of Allah subhanahu wa ta'ala, then that automatically for us becomes a means of entrance into Jannah. So it's really amazing, and like we said earlier in the program, we've got these opportunities, we've got these beautiful days and these beautiful moments in which to engage in fasting, and we should definitely try and do as much of it as we can now.
1: And then of course when it comes to the day of Ashura, these days, one is the fasting, and then the other virtue that is attached to this day is that of spending on one's family. Man wasa ala ayalihi yawm ashura wasa Allahu alayhi sa'ira sanati. And that the person that will be generous, that will spend on his family, on his dependents on this day of Ashura, Allah subhanahu wa ta'ala will spend, or Allah subhanahu wa ta'ala will be generous to him throughout the year. And subhanAllah, there are so many of the pious predecessors amongst the tabi'een. I think Sufyan ibn Uyayna, rahimahullah, and the likes that have mentioned that we have practiced on this hadith for 50 or 60 years and have seen nothing but goodness in it. So on that day, whether it's tomorrow evening or Friday during the day, to spend a little extra. And when we say that you need to be generous, it's not about spending lavishly and going beyond your means. That's not the purpose and what the hadith is telling us to do. It's about being generous. So it would be something that you wouldn't usually buy, as the ulama explained. Maybe at night you eat, you prepare a single dish for your supper, but now you prepare a little bit extra or something on the side, or dessert, something just a bit more on that day. Or I've seen, alhamdulillah, living in Malaysia, because we live in a community that there's so many of Muslims, and I've seen over the years that on these days the supermarkets are like really, really busy, and you see people coming with their kids, and maybe there's a cereal that you wouldn't generally buy for them. It's a bit expensive, or you don't want them to eat it throughout the year, or whatever it is, and you say, no, it's a day of Ashura, you know, buy it for them. Or there's some sweets that maybe you wouldn't just you'd think twice before buying it for them, but certain things like that. Others even put off the shopping, the grocery shopping, and say, okay, let's just wait till the day, we'll just buy the necessities that we need for this week or for tomorrow, or and then on the day of Ashura, we go, and that's when we'll really spend, and we'll buy whatever we need to buy for the rest of the month or for the rest of the next few weeks. And there's barakah and blessings in that, because that's the hadith of the Prophet sallallahu alaihi wasallam. I even met one person. He says, "Molana, I fill petrol also." I don't know about that, but he said, "I do that also that day." Maybe it will last you to get a bit of better consumption. I don't know. But just spend it a little bit extra on that day. And it's all part of the day of Ashura. The kids are happy, you're spending a bit more. And again, our deen is so beautiful that you do that little bit extra. And Allah says, on that one day, spend a little bit extra. And the entire year, I'll spend more on you. And it's Allah who's going to be generous to you. You know, without giving any sort of comparison, sometimes someone is there's a person in the community, or maybe a family member who you know is who's very wealthy or affluent, and you'd give them a gift, and you think maybe, you know, we should never do it with that intention, but you say, you know, they'll give a better. But this is Allah subhanahu wa ta'ala. Allah is saying that spend a little bit on your own family, something that you had to do. It's your duty, your responsibility, but just spend a little bit extra. And I will spend more on you throughout the year. Not on one day, not on a week, not only in the month of Muharram. For the rest of the year, I will spend on you, and I'll be generous to you.
0: Allahu Akbar. You know, we'll come these days, people will be looking, and a lot of people will be advertising Muharram gifts and Muharram das and Muharram sale and whatever. But I think this is the biggest gift and the biggest bargain and the biggest sale that you just explained now, that one day you spend a little and you spend on your own, you spend on your own family, and how Allah subhanahu wa ta'ala is prepared to give you back, and how much, you know, for the entire year you're going to get barakat and you're going to get blessings from Allah subhanahu wa ta'ala. So, but like you said, our deen is very easy, our deen is very simple. There's no extravagance that is needed. There's no need to go and take loans and to go and do all these things. Whatever you have, whatever is within your means, just to spend a little bit more. That is all you need to do. All this, you know, there's no specific specifications of buying gifts and all those type of things. Just spend a little more on your own immediate family, and Allah subhanahu wa ta'ala is going to bless you and grant you tremendous blessings and barakah.
1: Well, the time has flown by this evening on the Three Talk program. We've come to the end of the program this evening. There's an ad break that we need to take that will take us through to the 9 p.m. news bulletin. I'll be back with you tomorrow morning, inshallah. Three Talk program will be back with you next week, Wednesday, inshallah. Until then, assalamu alaikum wa rahmatullahi wa barakatuh.
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1: Assalamu alaikum wa rahmatullahi wa barakatuh. The time is 9 p.m. Making headlines at this hour. Legal expert weighs in on separate trial for Kek Matlala. It's Laylatul Khamis, the 9th of Muharram, 1448, corresponding to June the 24th, 2026. Alleged crime kingpin Vusimosi Kek Matlala will be tried separately from his co-accused after a brief appearance in the Pretoria Magistrates Court today. Matlala faces fraud and corruption charges linked to the multi-million rands Medicare police contract. He is also charged with attempted murder in connection with an alleged hit on his partner, Teboho Tobejane. Legal analyst Zola Majavu says the decision to separate Matlala's case from that of his co-accused could help avoid delays and allow the court to deal more efficiently with the different allegations facing the accused.
2: A Section 204 procedure is basically a procedure in terms of which an accused person can be granted indemnity from prosecution in relation to the charges that he stands accused of. In return, he has to be able to incriminate himself fully, testify fully about his role in the offenses with which he stands charged, and also obviously testify against his co-accused or give evidence which the state would then use to convict his co-accused.
1: In other local news, residents of the Thornhill, a rural community outside Tabega, have taken to the streets in protest against illegal immigration, saying unemployment and crime have reached critical levels in the area. The demonstrators marched through the town on today, calling on authorities to take stronger action against undocumented migrants whom they claim are living and working in the community. Residents argue that the lack of employment opportunities and rising criminal activity have placed increasing pressure on local communities. They believe undocumented immigration is contributing to these challenges. Protesters are demanding greater enforcement of immigration laws and improved monitoring of people entering and residing in the area.
3: Are working on the farms, and then they've been employed by the farmers. Although even those farmers, they must take a blame because they employed them without papers. They know, they knew that these people, they don't have papers, but they employ them, and our people are now struggling, sitting without jobs. And although we know that the unemployment rate, it's too high in South Africa.
1: On the African continent, Libya's eastern-based government has announced a ban on the entry of citizens from other African countries as authorities seek to curb migration through the North African nation. The measure announced on Tuesday prohibits nationals of Sudan, Eritrea, Ethiopia, and Somalia from entering Libya through all land, sea, and airports. Officials from the Eastern Administration, led by Prime Minister Osama Hamad, says exemptions will be granted to diplomats as well as workers in the health and education sectors. The government is allied to military commander Khalifa Haftar, who controls eastern Libya and large parts of the country's south. Coming out of Oman News, United States Secretary of State Marco Rubio has assured Gulf nations that Washington will not take any action that undermines their security as he continues a diplomatic tour of the region. Rubio met with the Emir of Kuwait today during the second day of efforts aimed at reassuring regional allies following a recent memorandum between the United States and Iran. The visit comes amid concerns among Gulf states over regional stability after the recent conflict involving the United States, Israel, and Iran, during which several Gulf countries face security threats and attacks. According to the U.S. State Department, Marco Rubio emphasized Washington's commitment to the security and sovereignty of its Gulf partners and sought to ease concerns over the evolving relationship between the United States and Iran.
4: And they're with them, and they've been there with us. We have people there, we have people on the ground constantly working with them. We have air defenses embedded with them. We have aircraft in these countries. So I think that I didn't sense any doubts about our security assurances because they're real. They're not promises. They're actual. They exist. Taking these trips now and it's the reason why I'm here. Apart from thanking them for the incredible support they gave us throughout this process, we want them to know, and we want to reiterate and begin to talk to them and engage them on conversations about every decision that's made with regards to this negotiation. We're not going to do anything that undermines the security of our allies, our long-standing allies in the region.
1: Lastly, in our news, Israeli Prime Minister Benjamin Netanyahu has concluded his testimony in his long-running corruption trial after 98 court hearings spanning approximately 18 months. Netanyahu appeared before the court today, where he described the proceedings as 10 years of hell and accused his critics of pursuing a politically motivated case against him. The charges against Netanyahu include bribery, fraud, and breach of trust across three separate cases known as Case 1000, 2000, and 4000. Case 1000 involves allegations that Netanyahu and members of his family receive expensive gifts from wealthy individuals in exchange for political favors. In finances, the rand is trading at 16.61 to the dollar, 21.86 to the pound, and 18.86 to the euro. Gold is trading at $3,966.25 per fine ounce. Brent crude oil is at $77.90 a barrel. In our solar times, in the Johannesburg region, Fajr Solar will set in at 33 minutes after 5 a.m. Sunrise will set in at 6:55 a.m. In the Durban region, Fajr Solar will set in at 26 minutes after 5 a.m. and the sunrise will set in at 6:42 a.m. Inshallah. I'm Ishaq Rambai with your Radio Islam News. Assalamu alaikum wa rahmatullahi wa barakatuh.
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1: I hope, bi-ithnillahi ta'ala, that the challenge that I'm about to make, some of you will remind me about this challenge next year if we are still alive, bi-ithnillahi ta'ala. The Prophet sallallahu alayhi wasallam said, اقرأوا سورة البقرة. He said, read سورة البقرة. 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He said, to take it, to be consistent with it, to have سورة البقرة is barakah, is the expansion of blessings, and to leave it off is regret. And it cannot be dealt with, or it cannot be overcome by the sorcerers, by a sahara. Now, subhanAllah, before I even talk about this hadith and what this hadith actually means and the implications of it in our lives, I want you to think about how incredible the surah actually is, and we really only get to appreciate it for the most part in Ramadan. Because most people will only engage this surah in Ramadan. It's not a surah that is commonly memorized by the Muslims. It's not a surah that you will hear being read in the salawat on a regular basis. But when you come into the masjid and you hear Alif Lam Mim, Dhalika al-Kitabu la Rayba Fih, it's a sign that Ramadan is starting. For many, it's the only time that you do a khatam of the Quran. May Allah Azza wa Jalla allow us to complete but also be preserved by the book of Allah subhanahu wa ta'ala and contemplate upon it. Allahumma ameen. It is Alif Lam Mim, Dhalika al-Kitabu la Rayba Fih. And this surah is a challenge in and of itself, because I want you to think about this. It's less than 50 pages, and there is nothing missing from this surah. If you were to take these 48 pages and compare them to an entire holy book outside of it, what is missing from Surah Al-Baqarah? It addresses the believers, the disbelievers, the hypocrites. It addresses the story of creation in the heavens and the stories of nations that came before. It addresses the prophets of old. It addresses tyrants. It gives you a framework for how to deal with laws and rituals. Every single one of the pillars of Islam, laws of divorce, laws of hajj, laws of food and drink, laws of finance and riba and debt. Everything is in it. And somehow it seamlessly weaves in as well some of the most personal and beautiful ayat. وَإِذَا سَأَلَكَ عِبَادِي عَنِّي فَإِنِّي قَرِيبٌ. These beautiful ayat about supplication and dua and closeness to Allah subhanahu wa ta'ala. It talks about the law and how to receive the law. Hearts that are capable of receiving the law and hearts that are not capable of receiving the law. And as you read through the surah, at no point does it feel like an unnatural disconnect. The balagha, the perfection of the flow and the language is so clear that it seamlessly goes from topic to topic. And it is no coincidence that it is in this surah that Allah Azza wa Jalla says, وَإِنْ كُنْتُمْ فِي رَيْبٍ مِمَّا نَزَّلْنَا عَلَىٰ عَبْدِنَا فَأْتُوا بِسُورَةٍ مِّن مِثْلِهِ وَادْعُوا شُهَدَاءَكُمْ مِن دُونِ اللَّهِ إِن كُنْتُمْ صَادِقِينَ. That if you're in doubt of what has been revealed to our servant, you try to produce a surah like this. It's an incredible surah. It is a complete surah. It has in it the greatest ayah in the book of Allah subhanahu wa ta'ala, which is what? Ayatul Kursi. It has in it two ayat that the Prophet ﷺ said that he took directly from the throne of Allah, and that if a person reads them at night, it is sufficient for him. And which two ayat are they? The last two ayat. آمَنَ الرَّسُولُ بِمَا أُنزِلَ إِلَيْهِ مِنْ رَبِّهِ وَالْمُؤْمِنُونَ until the end. It's an incredible surah. It contains virtues that are unlike anything. And the Prophet ﷺ brings it back to اقرأوا تعلموا سورة البقرة. Learn it, recite it. And at the bare minimum, the ulama say this means al-mudawamatu alayha, to be consistent with its recitation. Or some of them say it actually means hifz, to memorize Surah Al-Baqarah. Now, it's the longest surah, but the Prophet sallallahu alayhi wa sallam said, akhduha barakah. To keep it, to have it, is a source of barakah. Barakah means expansion. What does it expand? First and foremost, it does not coexist with the shaitan in a person's house. Prophet ﷺ mentioned that it is a source of expelling the shaitan from a person's house. The shayateen will not dwell in a home of Surah Al-Baqarah. That's number one. Number two, the barakah that it yields on the Day of Judgment. I mean, you imagine the sight when the Prophet ﷺ mentions to take hold to Surah Al-Baqarah and Surah Ali Imran. And innahuma yawm al-qiyamati ta'tiyani ghamamatan aw ghayatan. That these two surahs will come on the Day of Judgment like two canopies or two flocks of birds covering a person and shading a person. You imagine a person walking around on the Day of Judgment when the sun is this close and you have two canopies over your head as you walk around. Surah Al-Baqarah and Surah Ali Imran. You know, subhanAllah, one of the political prisoners that got out recently, when I went to visit him, and he'd been in prison for almost 2 decades, he said that it's enough that Allah Azza wa Jal gifted me in these 2 decades that I now read Surah Al-Baqarah and Ali Imran as easily as I read Al-Fatiha. If that's the only thing I got out of being in prison for almost 2 decades, Alhamdulillah Rabbil Alameen. The gift of Al-Baqarah and Ali Imran. So it's barakah on the Day of Judgment. It's barakah here. How? Because if a person reads, counterintuitively, right, the longest surah of the Qur'an, Allah expands their time. Allah expands their memory. Allah expands the blessings of their wealth. Things will happen to you. Allah expands barakah in the family. So much happens in a house that has Surah Al-Baqarah. So some of the ulama said a person should read Al-Baqarah once every 3 days, for example. Some, they tried to give numbers, but the Prophet ﷺ did not give an exact time period. He simply said, the longest surah in the Qur'an actually expands you in ways that you can't imagine. So it's barakah. It's not going to take away from your time. It's not going to make things difficult for you. And to leave it off is regret. Now imagine being on the other side on the Day of Judgment when you see people walking around with those canopies of Al-Baqarah and Ali Imran, and you did not take advantage of Al-Baqarah and Ali Imran. And he said, وَلَا تَسْتَطِيعُ هَلْبَطَلَ. And the sahara, the magicians, the sorcerers cannot overcome it. And so it's a special surah from the book of Allah subhanahu wa ta'ala. And the whole book of Allah is special. But it has virtues that are very unique to it. And by the way, most of the ahadith about the virtues of certain surahs of the Qur'an are fabrications. Most of them are fabrications. So many authentic virtues about this one surah. So here's my challenge to you. I'm actually going to make a prediction. I'm not going to say a bet because it might be taken literally. If you memorize Al-Baqarah, the sweetness that you'll taste from memorizing Al-Baqarah, you will become a hafiz of Qur'an one day, bi-idhnillahi ta'ala. Because like that taste of completing the longest surah of the Qur'an, and it's not hard, subhanAllah, like you start it, and the barakah is also in the ease of its memorization. Once you have that committed, nothing else is daunting to you in the Qur'an anymore. Nothing else is daunting to you in the Qur'an anymore. And so I'm officially on this day, which is the first or second of Ramadan, depending on who you ask, I'm making the challenge for you for this year. As a family, as an individual, you find a friend, and you make your plan that this year you will memorize Surah Al-Baqarah bi-idhnillahi ta'ala. That's it. This is what you commit to. That next time Ramadan rolls around, I will have these less than 50 pages committed to memory. Bi-idhnillahi ta'ala, if you do this, you'll find barakah in your life, you will expel regret, and the shayateen will have no power to overcome you, bi-idhnillahi ta'ala. That is my challenge to you. I pray that some of you will take it seriously, bi-idhnillah, with your families perhaps, with a group of brothers or sisters in the masjid, with a friend. Make this a challenge for this year, bi-idhnillahi ta'ala. May Allah Azza wa Jal make the entire Qur'an the spring of our hearts, the alleviator of our distress. And may Allah Azza wa Jal make it the source of our elevation. Allahumma ameen.
2: The best way to use your words to remember Allah subhanahu wa ta'ala is to read His words about Himself. And that's why the Qur'an, the frequently recited book, is the best form of dhikr. It is the best form of remembrance. SubhanAllah, if you look at all of the other adhkar that we have covered, and they are all beautiful, you will find that they are multiplied in the context of the Qur'an. Meaning, if you go through the Qur'an, you will read these adhkar naturally. And all of the blessings of these adhkar will become so much more because you'll have the reward of the dhikr themselves, as well as the recitation of the Qur'an. You'll understand the context, when the prophets were saying it, when we should say it as believers.
3: Allahumma ja'alil Qur'ana rabi'a qulubina.
2: And you'll see that with all of the adhkar, when they are recited in isolation, the Prophet ﷺ mentioned rewards for the entirety of that particular statement of dhikr. But with the Qur'an, the Prophet ﷺ said that every letter of the Qur'an is worth 10 hasanat. And he said, and I'm not saying that alif, lam, meem, for example, is 10 hasanat. I'm saying alif is 10, lam is 10, meem is 10. And so alif, lam, meem in and of itself is 30 hasanat. There is no other dhikr that you will find that is mentioned like this, to where even the letter becomes rewardable, like the Qur'an. When you think about the status of a person, all of the adhkar that elevate a person, the Prophet ﷺ said that the one who recites the Qur'an with proficiency is ma'al kiram al-barara, with the most noble of the angels. You know, you're talking about the adhkar and you're wanting to be remembered by those noble angels. The one who recites it proficiently is with the most noble of the angels. And the one who recites it and struggles has double the reward. When you think about the adhkar being witnessed by the angels and the angels recording the remembrance of Allah subhanahu wa ta'ala, Allah says about the Qur'an that inna Qur'an al-fajr kana mashhuda, that the Qur'an of Fajr is witnessed by the angels. As Imam Ibn Salah rahimahullah said, that the angels have been given the gift of listening to the Qur'an, but you have been given the gift of reciting the Qur'an. And so there is nothing that the angels love more than to hear you recite the Qur'an, and they descend upon you to hear it the way they gathered around Jibreel alayhi salam as he brought it down to the Prophet Muhammad sallallahu alayhi wasallam. And so you cannot imagine the amount of angels that descend upon you when you sit to remember Allah subhanahu wa ta'ala by reciting his words. In the very famous hadith of Al-Bara' radiallahu ta'ala anhu, where he mentioned a man who was reciting Surah Al-Kahf. And as he was reciting Surah Al-Kahf, the horses started to move in a way that it was as if they were going to break free. And when they told the Prophet ﷺ about that incident, he said that the angels were descending upon you, that you saw the lights filling the skies and the angels descending upon you, so much so that even the horses were moved by it. And in one narration, the Prophet ﷺ said, that was a sakina, that was tranquility that descended upon you. And Imam Ibn Hajar rahimahullah, he said that as-sakina here refers to the angels themselves, because wherever the angels go, sakina, tranquility, descends as well. And there's nothing that causes the angels to descend upon you like the recitation of the Qur'an. And so when you want tranquility around you, you recite the Qur'an. When you want tranquility in your heart, you recite the Qur'an. And when Allah Azza wa Jalla says, أَلَا بِذِكْرِ اللَّهِ تَطْمَئِنُّ الْقُلُوبِ, that verily, in the remembrance of Allah, do hearts find satisfaction? Nothing is going to bring that satisfaction to the heart like the Qur'an, the best of all dhikr, the best of all remembrance. And subhanAllah, we find in another narration, the Prophet ﷺ said the opposite. Also, that a person who doesn't have any of the Qur'an in their heart is like al-bayt al-kharib, is like a destroyed home. They're completely in shambles when they don't have the Qur'an in their heart and committed to their recitation and are committed to it in their practice. As for your status, Rasulullah ﷺ said, "Inna Allah yarfa'u bihadha al-kitabi aqwaman wa yada'u bihi akharin." That verily Allah subhanahu wa ta'ala honors people with this book and he humiliates others. What does that exactly look like? In this life, the Prophet ﷺ said that you should only envy two people, that there is no hasad, no envy, except in the case of two. A person who Allah subhanahu wa ta'ala gives wealth to, and he spends it for the sake of Allah, and a person who has the Qur'an committed to memory, and he recites it day and night. And of course, this type of envy is a healthy envy, not one where you want bad for the person, but where you wish to be like that person, and spending and reciting of what Allah subhanahu wa ta'ala has blessed you with for his sake. That's in this dunya. On the day of judgment, there is no other dhikr like the Qur'an, for the Qur'an comes forth as an intercessor on your behalf, arguing on your behalf in front of Allah subhanahu wa ta'ala. Surah Al-Baqarah, Surah Ali Imran form a canopy over you of birds and clouds, shading you and crowning you on the day of judgment. And so on the day of judgment, nothing elevates you like the Qur'an. And finally, in Jannah, when you talk about trees and treasures, Rasulullah sallallahu alayhi wa sallam said that it will be said to the person read and recite up until the last verse that you have committed to memory. And so when you talk about elevation, how many ayat, how many letters are there in the Quran? Memorize as much as you can, recite as much as you can, and that is the ability that you have to reach the highest rank in Jannah bi-idhnillahi ta'ala. And subhanAllah, it is a healing for us in every single way. Shifa'un lima fi sudur, a healing for that which is in our hearts. And even when it comes to physical healing, there is nothing that heals like Surah Al-Fatiha. When the Prophet ﷺ taught us to read it over ourselves to heal, and he even allowed us to read it over others to heal them. When it comes to protection, there is nothing like the last three quls of the Quran. There is nothing like Ayatul Kursi. And the Prophet ﷺ, when he received the last two verses of Surah Al-Baqarah, Jabir ibn Abdullah radiallahu ta'ala anhu said, they were sufficient for us at night. So the best form of dhikr at night is the recitation of the end of the Quran. And is there a restriction to how much you should recite the Quran? SubhanAllah, you find it in your salah. You find it after your salah. You find it throughout the day and night. You find it as the rope of Allah. You find it as the trustworthy handhold. You find that the people of the Prophet ﷺ, the greatest generation, were described as Ahlul Qur'an, the people of Qur'an, and they are the most beloved people to Allah subhanahu wa ta'ala. And you find that the companions were up at night, especially in the last third, reciting the book of Allah subhanahu wa ta'ala and connecting themselves to Allah subhanahu wa ta'ala. And in that process, you know, if you think about the Qur'an, not only are all other forms of dhikr embedded in the Qur'an, but the best thing that you could do with the Qur'an is to pray, is to go back to Allah subhanahu wa ta'ala and to immerse your entire body in a form of dhikr. And this is where you find yourself in the closest position to Allah subhanahu wa ta'ala. When every part of your body is in a state of dhikr and you're remembering Allah subhanahu wa ta'ala with His word, what better place could you be in than in that place with Allah subhanahu wa ta'ala? And so this Qur'an is your greatest sustenance. This is what determines your station in this life and the next. This Qur'an is your salvation. This Qur'an is the way that you cling to Allah subhanahu wa ta'ala. This Qur'an is the way that you learn about Allah. This Qur'an is how you remember Allah. This Qur'an is how you hope to be resurrected in front of Allah subhanahu wa ta'ala. Shaykh Ibrahim, that the poem that he just recited is perfect for what I wanted to share. It sets it up entirely perfectly, and I see a lot of young people here. And I want you in particular, those of you that have grown up with your parents teaching you the Qur'an, with schools that teach you the Qur'an, with masjids that teach you the Qur'an, to take a moment and to imagine a world without the Qur'an. And that Qur'an not being a part of your life. And of course, if the Qur'an is not part of your life, then Islam is not part of your life. And I want to take us all back, inshallah ta'ala, to a moment and kind of see the world through the lens of a companion, Abdullah ibn Mas'ud radiallahu ta'ala anhu. So Abdullah ibn Mas'ud radiallahu ta'ala anhu lives in the lowest class of society. And when you think about the ceiling of a person like Ibn Mas'ud radiallahu ta'ala anhu in the days of ignorance, it's very low. He is a shepherd that works on the outskirts of Mecca, similar to, by the way, the Prophet sallallahu alaihi wasallam before being married to Khadija radiallahu ta'ala anha. But the Prophet sallallahu alaihi wasallam also came from a very noble, the most noble and well-known family. Ibn Mas'ud radiallahu ta'ala anhu has no tribe. He doesn't have any financial strength. He does not have a tribe behind him. He doesn't have any claim to any type of racial superiority. A person like Ibn Mas'ud radiallahu ta'ala anhu really wants to avoid the conflicts of society and basically pass through this dunya without getting into it with anyone. Make your money, feed yourself, and move on. No family to care for, no family that cares for him. And a lot of us were captivated by this image when COVID hit of an empty Kaaba, of an empty haram. And it was heartbreaking because I think it encapsulated the feeling of isolation and loneliness that so many of us felt at that time. But many of us can't think about
4: And we pray that Allah subhanahu wa ta'ala never allows us to see anything like that. A Kaaba that is surrounded by idols, where the Qur'an is not even recited over loudspeakers or recited at all, where there is no Islam in the world. Imagine, subhanAllah, a world where there is no Qur'an, where there is no Islam, where there, the name Muhammad sallallahu alayhi wa sallam does not exist. And it kind of gives some context to the global narrative that the Prophet ﷺ mentioned to us, that Allah looked at the world at that time before He sent the Prophet ﷺ, نَظَرَ إِلَىٰ أَهْلِ الْأَرْضِ 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book that were still trying to maintain some semblance of what came to them from the prophets of old. And As ibn Mas'ud radiallahu anhu was tending to the sheep on the outskirts of Mecca, and again, his life, the most that he could hope for at that time was that he does not upset the wrong person, cross paths with any conflict in a tribalistic society to where he is accosted and then, you know, beaten or abused. He sees the Prophet sallallahu alaihi wasallam and Abu Bakr radiallahu ta'ala anhu passing through. And he doesn't know who they are. And the Prophet sallallahu alaihi wasallam asks him for one of the goats or one of the sheep so that he can have some milk for he and his companion, being Abu Bakr as-Siddiq radiallahu ta'ala anhu. And Abdullah ibn Mas'ud radiallahu ta'ala anhu responds, and he says, I can't give you any of these animals because I am entrusted. Ana mu'taman. These aren't my animals, these aren't my sheep, these aren't my goat. I can't give any of them to you because I'm entrusted. And then the Prophet ﷺ says, then bring me one of them that has no milk. And so he brings forth a goat that has no milk, and he describes seeing the Prophet ﷺ put his hand on the udders and saying, Bismillah, in the name of Allah. And suddenly, the milk starts to flow. And the Prophet ﷺ takes from that milk and he gives some to Ibn Mas'ud radiallahu anhu, and then some to Abu Bakr, and then some for himself. And Ibn Mas'ud radiallahu ta'ala anhu says to him, sallallahu alayhi wasallam, teach me those words that you just said. What are the words that you just recited that caused that milk to flow, that opened the pathways for milk when there were no pathways for milk? And the Prophet sallallahu alayhi wasallam, masaha ala sadrihi, he wiped his chest and he said, إِنَّكَ غُلَامٌ مُعَلَّمٌ, you are a teachable young man. You're a good student. You're a young man who has a receptive heart and mind. You are meant to be taught. You are teachable. Now, I want to freeze this incident in the context of the world at the time and how it applies to the book of Allah subhanahu wa ta'ala, particularly the words that the Prophet sallallahu alayhi wasallam mentioned when he put his hands on those udders. The Prophet sallallahu alaihi wasallam says in the hadith of Abu Hurairah radiallahu ta'ala anhu, "Ala inna dunya mal'una, mal'unun ma fiha," that the world is cursed, it's deprived of all good and everything in it, illa dhikrullah, except for the remembrance of Allah, wa ma walah, and what surrounds the remembrance of Allah, wa 'aliman aw muta'alliman, or a learned person or a learning person, a teacher and a student. The whole world has no value except for the words of Allah subhanahu wa ta'ala, the remembrance of Allah subhanahu wa ta'ala, and then one who teaches and one who learns. And so it's very interesting because Ibn Mas'ud radiallahu ta'ala anhu, being the sixth person to embrace Islam, for a moment the only value of the world is in this small place here, in a valley on the outskirts of Mecca. The only thing that bears any redemption for this dunya is in this small interaction that now reaches us over 1400 years later, because you had dhikrullah, you had the mention of Allah subhanahu wa ta'ala in a world that did not mention Him, and you had the ultimate alim, the ultimate scholar and teacher, being Muhammad sallallahu alaihi wasallam, and a supreme muta'allim, a supreme student, and Ibn Mas'ud radiallahu ta'ala anhu, whose heart was ready to receive something else. His heart was ready to receive something else. And he immediately acts upon that And there's something beautiful about this, that if Ibn Mas'ud radiallahu anhu chooses in those moments to say, you know what, that was a really cool incident, I'm going to wait for something to happen in Mecca and the news to reach me, because there's something surrounding this man. If he chooses to wait it out, then he never becomes Abdullah ibn Mas'ud that we know. He never becomes the Ibn Mas'ud radiallahu anhu we know. Similar to if Umar radiallahu ta'ala anhu, when he's in the house of his sister and he reads the Qur'an for the first time, if Umar ibn Khattab radiallahu anhu chooses to go home and says, I was deeply moved by this, but I'm not going to act upon it, I'm going to wait it out, Umar radiallahu anhu does not become the Umar ibn Khattab radiallahu ta'ala anhu that we know and we love so much. So it was opening the heart to the word of Allah subhanahu wa ta'ala that then grows something so special. And so in the entire world at that time, there is nothing that is of any value except for what's taking place in this one encounter here. And Abdullah ibn Mas'ud radiallahu ta'ala anhu chooses to run down to Mecca. This man who was described as being extremely short, he had dark skin and braids, no tribe, no wealth, every reason to fear disruption in that society. And Ibn Mas'ud radiallahu anhu goes following the Prophet sallallahu alaihi wasallam because he was the muta'allim. He was ready to learn. The rest is history. أَخَذْتُ مِنْ خَمِ رَسُولِ اللَّهِ صَلَّى اللَّهُ عَلَيْهِ وَسَلَّمَ سَبْعِينَ سُورَةً. That narration gives me goosebumps. I took 70 surahs directly from the mouth of the Prophet sallallahu alaihi wasallam. I saw 70 surahs, heard 70 surahs from his blessed lips sallallahu alaihi wasallam. No one can match me with that. I sat with him and I was with him when 70 surahs came out from his mouth sallallahu alaihi wasallam, and the Quran came upon his heart before it left his lips alayhi salatu wasalam. And the Prophet sallallahu alaihi wasallam, when he spoke that, it landed in the heart of Ibn Mas'ud radiallahu anhu, and then it produced this beautiful musk, this beautiful scent in the spiritual sense from his mouth, to where the Prophet sallallahu alaihi wasallam in return says, "Man arada an yasma' al-Qur'an," whoever wants to hear the Qur'an being recited, "ghaddan tariyan kama unzil," fresh like the day that it was revealed to me, let them listen to the way Ibn Mas'ud recites the Qur'an. You see how beautiful this equation is? Starts off with this interaction in the valleys of Mecca, and then it comes down to this, and he hears the Qur'an fresh from the Prophet ﷺ, from the heart to the mouth, and then it lands in the ears and in the heart, and then it comes back out like this beautifully produced recitation that the Prophet ﷺ said resembles how Jibreel alayhi salam brought it to him. If you want to hear it fresh, kama unzil, the way that it came down to me, listen to the way that he recites it. So much so that the Prophet sallallahu alayhi wasallam asks Abdullah ibn Mas'ud radiallahu anhu to read the Quran to me. I want to hear it recited from you. Ibn Mas'ud says, "Aqra'u alayk wa alayka unzil." You want me to read to you, and it was upon you that it was revealed. But the Prophet ﷺ said, whoever wants to hear the Qur'an, kama unzil, the way that it descended, listen to the way that this man recites the Qur'an, this young man recites the Qur'an. It completely changed everything about Abdullah ibn Mas'ud radiallahu ta'ala anhu. He allowed the Qur'an to completely transform him, and in the process, completely transformed with the Qur'an. You see, when we talk about the Qur'an, all of the ahadith where the Prophet ﷺ gives amthal, gives parables about the Qur'an, talk about the input and the output. That there are some people, al-mu'min, alladhi yaqra'u al-Qur'an, the believer that reads the Qur'an, that's like a citrus fruit. Rihuha tayyib wa ta'muha tayyib. It smells good and it tastes good. Its inside is good and its outside is good. There's something inside and then there's something outside. When the Prophet ﷺ describes the heart of the believer like fertile soil, the rain falls upon it and it soaks it all in, and then it produces these beautiful gardens that everyone is sustained from. The input and the output. Capture that through this young man, radiallahu ta'ala anhu, who then goes to the haram, where we are accustomed to listening to imams recite the Quran, where we turn on our 24-hour stations and watch Mecca al-Mukarramah and listen to the recitation of the Quran in the background. And Abdullah ibn Mas'ud radiallahu anhu being the very first person to read the Quran in public, despite being the most likely person to be beat up for reading the Quran. The least protected person in society, going and reading the most offensive thing at the time to the ignorant Arabs in public. And he goes right in front of the Kaaba and he starts to recite Ar-Rahman, Allama al-Quran, Khalaqa al-Insan, Allamahu al-Bayan. SubhanAllah, you think about it, again, the way he would read the Quran, the Prophet ﷺ described, it was like the way that he would receive the Quran. So imagine Ibn Mas'ud radiallahu anhu out there reading the Quran, and eventually they pounce on him and they try to suppress it in Mecca, next to the Kaaba, and they stomp on him, and they break his collarbone in the process. They knock him out cold to try to stop the recitation of the Quran in the place that we most expect the Quran to be recited today, the Kaaba. Fast forward years later, and Ibn Mas'ud radiallahu ta'ala anhu literally becomes the influence of Quran on the world. A man who, when he goes to a place, not only does he recite the Quran, but he teaches it to everyone around him and basically turns societies into societies of Quran. 3 decades later, Umar ibn al-Khattab radiallahu ta'ala anhu, literally 3 decades later, 32 years after that incident, Umar ibn al-Khattab radiallahu ta'ala anhu sends Ibn Mas'ud radiallahu ta'ala anhu to Kufa in Iraq. And he says to the people of Kufa, لَقَدْ آثَرْتُكُمْ عَلَى نَفْسِي بِعَبْدِ اللَّهِ بْنِ مَسْعُودِ. Like, I've preferred you to myself by sending you Abdullah ibn Mas'ud. It is painful for me to send him to you because of how much I love the man. And the story of Kufa is that Kufa then becomes the center of Quran. When you recite Hafs an Asim, the Qira'ah of Hafs an Asim al-Kufi, Asim is from Kufa. Kufa becomes a place of Quran, a center of Quran in the world, that produces some of the greatest scholars of Quran in history, and that can be traced directly back to Abdullah ibn Mas'ud radiallahu anhu, who takes that Quran, who went from being muta'allim to being mu'allim. خَيْرُكُمْ مَنْ تَعَلَّمَ الْقُرْآنَ وَعَلَّمَهُ. The best of you is the one who learns the Quran and then teaches it. Not just learns how to recite it and then teaches its recitation, who absorbs it and then gives it to people in a way that they can absorb it as well. And he transforms that society into a society of Quran. To where if you talk to people in Kufa, the way they describe their daily lives is with the Quran. They become so accustomed to the Quran that if you ask them a question, the first thing that comes to their mind is an ayah of the Quran. If you ask them to describe their circumstance, the first way they describe their circumstances is with a verse of the Quran. The man who at one point could not read the Quran in Mecca is now transforming entire countries with the Quran, to where the average person in that place now reads the Quran even when they're not expected to. There's a famous story where a group of people came from Iraq to Medina, and Umar ibn al-Khattab radiallahu anhu came out and he said, where are you all coming from? And they said, min fajjin amiq, from a deep valley, a faraway valley. Where are you going? Ila al-bayt al-atiq, to Mecca. And Umar radiallahu ta'ala anhu says to his companions that they have amongst them a alim. They've got a teacher amongst them. Someone's teaching them the Quran. This is not organic. And he starts to ask them, Ayyul Qur'ani a'azam, what's the greatest part of the Quran? And they say, they recite Surah Al-Fatiha. And he asks them, what's the best verse in the Quran? And they read Ayatul Kursi. And he asks them, what's the most hopeful verse in the Quran? And they say, قُلْ يَا عِبَادِيَ الَّذِينَ أَسْرَفُوا عَلَى أَنفُسِهِمْ لَا تَقْنَطُوا مِنْ رَحْمَةِ اللَّهِ. Say, O my servants who have transgressed against themselves, don't despair from the mercy of Allah. And it goes on and on. And at the end of this conversation, he says, Afikum Abdullah ibn Mas'ud? Is Ibn Mas'ud amongst you? And they say, yes. Like, this man transformed all of these people to where their natural response to life is the Quran. They resort to it. Now think about this for a moment. they didn't just resort to the Quran because it fit the circumstances around them, demonstrating a literacy in the Quran. They became people of Quran to where the way they interacted with the world was so deeply tied to the Quran that in their most personal and most occasional circumstances, the first place their minds, their hearts, and their tongues went to was the Quran. They went right back to the book of Allah subhanahu wa ta'ala. Because that's how they grew. That's how they were trained. You know, there's a famous narration, and it's actually from Ibn Mas'ud radiallahu anhu, where he's describing the end of times. And he's saying that of the signs of the end of times is kathratul qurra, the abundance of people that recite, wa qillatul fuqaha, and the scarcity of scholars. So people recite it, but it's not really a recitation that he had. Because the Prophet ﷺ did not just teach him how to recite with a tongue. It went from the heart of the Messenger ﷺ to the heart of Ibn Mas'ud radiallahu anhu, to the world around him, and then hearts were transformed by that. Until it reached us, through the hearts of people that fell in love with that book of Allah subhanahu wa ta'ala, and the world literally has no purpose without that mention of Allah subhanahu wa ta'ala and everything that surrounds it, and a capable teacher and a capable student. You see, once the human receptors are gone, once the alim and the muta'allim are gone, then the Quran becomes reduced to environmental noise again. And once it's environmental noise, it no longer is transformative. And once it's no longer transformative, the world no longer has a purpose. Because the Quran is meant to transform everything, starting from our hearts to everything and everyone around us through us. And you know, subhanAllah, you look at the way that this man had this relationship with the Quran, and he described it. He said that in hadha al-Quran ma'dubatullah, that it is the banquet of Allah subhanahu wa ta'ala. I was asking the mashayikh backstage, how would you translate ma'duba? How would you translate this? It's not, it's a hard word to translate, but basically he's saying that the Quran is this provision from Allah subhanahu wa ta'ala. It's like Allah invited you to a table, to a banquet. Allah azza wa jalla invited you to this incredible provision, this incredible sustenance. It's the banquet of Allah subhanahu wa ta'ala. You got invited to Allah's table, to Allah's banquet, and to Allah belongs the greatest example. So he said, so fill yourself with it. Fill yourself with it. Take advantage of it. Busy yourself with it. But that's how he describes the relationship with the Quran. In hadhihi al-qulub awiya, that these hearts are like empty.

But it shows you a personal connection with the Quran. For him to even express that type of a relationship with the Quran, like Allah invited you to a table, take advantage of it. Sustain yourself with it. Because if you're sustaining yourself with anything else, you're sustaining yourself with literal spiritual junk food. This is what Allah is providing you. This is Allah's invitation to you. Fill your heart with it. And subhanAllah, you start to see, and if you read any book of Fada'il al-Qur'an, the virtues of the Qur'an, and you read the narrations of the companions, some of the most beautiful ones are the narrations from Ibn Mas'ud radiallahu ta'ala anhu. He describes a particular section in the Qur'an, Al-Hawamim, Al-Hamim. Seven surahs that are all Makki surahs, they're all surahs in Mecca, and they all talk about Allah and the hereafter. There's no legal rulings in these surahs. It's just the mention of the hereafter in connection to Allah subhanahu wa ta'ala. They're beautiful surahs. And he said, إِذَا دَخَلْتُ فِي آلِ حَمِيمٍ. When I enter into, when I'm reading the Qur'an and I get to this portion of the Qur'an, فَكَأَنَّنِي فِي رَوْضَاتٍ أَتَأَنَّقُ فِيهِنَّ. It's like I'm strolling in the most beautiful gardens of the property. I feel like I've entered into a paradise. I've entered into these gardens. Like he gets excited when he's reading through the Qur'an, and I get to Al-Hamim. I get to these surahs. Now keep in mind, these surahs were revealed in Mecca, and he was one of those few people around the Prophet ﷺ receiving those surahs. And think about how transformative they were to him. But imagine, subhanAllah, the personal connection he has to the Qur'an, where he can speak of it that way. It's like when I'm reading the Qur'an and I get to these surahs, it's like I get to this beautiful garden that I get to stroll through. Some of you might feel that way about Surah Yusuf. Some of you might feel that way about Surah Maryam. Some of you might feel that way about Surah Ar-Rahman. Some of you might feel that way about Surah Yasin. Some of you might feel that way about Surah Al-Ankabut. Something that speaks to you in your present circumstances and just deeply, deeply connects you to the book of Allah subhanahu wa ta'ala. For him, it was this section of surahs. When he would hear Hamim, he got excited. This is my portion to jump into. That doesn't mean he was disconnected from the rest of the Qur'an, but I'm here now. You know, if you're listening to the qira'ah in Taraweeh and then you hear those surahs, you're like, alright, we're here now. These are my favorite surahs. It's okay to have that, but it wasn't his favorite surah because they sounded pretty, because he liked the rhyme, because it deeply spoke to him. It was a personal connection. And I see a lot of young people here, so I want to capitalize on this opportunity, inshallah ta'ala, to just say, at some point, it's important for you to take a step back and to connect with the Qur'an on an individual level and read it like you're reading it for the first time. You know, pray as if it's your last prayer, read as if it's your first time. That's the way the Salaf used to read the Qur'an. The pious predecessors. That's why it gave them something new every time they read it. Not in terms of rulings or any type of alteration of the creed, but in terms of reflection and introspection and the depth of their connection to Allah subhanahu wa ta'ala. Every time they read the Qur'an, it was like the first time. Because something came out of it new. And when you're young, you have to have that fresh connection with Allah subhanahu wa ta'ala. At some point you've got to develop that personal connection with Allah subhanahu wa ta'ala that is independent of your parents or your environment. It's got to be something that you actually take a moment to appreciate. And when they say that you don't appreciate inherited wealth the way that you appreciate earned wealth, right? There's no greater wealth and value than the Qur'an, than what's been given to you here. And sometimes you've got to take a step back and say, let me approach this individually, alone. Last night I was at a university and a question came, you know, what if I don't feel anything when I read the Qur'an anymore? I don't ever feel those moments of dhikr and depth and connection. And subhanAllah, it's actually like a challenge for a moment. There is no way that you can individually sit. I'm going to venture to say this. Individually sit in nature or whatever it is. And mashallah, you have beautiful nature out here in Allentown. We don't have that in Dallas. Congratulations, you've got something we have absolutely none of, nature. But like spending an hour and just reading the Qur'an or listening to the Qur'an and remembering Allah subhanahu wa ta'ala by yourself and just don't take your cell phone. Leave your technology away and spend an hour.

0: watch what happens to you. Watch how you start to appreciate it once again. And obviously this connection with the Quran is not just the connection with the Quran, but in the broader sense, a connection with Allah subhanahu wa ta'ala and a connection with the religion. Like, you've got to be able to form your own connection to Allah subhanahu wa ta'ala. How many people do you meet that have memorized the Quran whose parents did not put them in hifz school growing up, but who at a later point in life fell in love with it and dedicated themselves to it? It's hard. And say alhamdulillah that it was given to you growing up, if it was given to you growing up. You know, that's something, that's a good thing. That's not some, that's something you should thank Allah subhanahu wa ta'ala for. But to revive that connection and to have that fresh connection, sometimes you've got to put yourself back in the shoes of Abdullah ibn Mas'ud radiallahu anhu when he meets the Prophet sallallahu alaihi wasallam for the first time. And you got to play that first time meeting out in your mind. And you got to read the Quran as if it's the very first time that you're reading the Quran, and try to forge that connection in any way that you possibly can. But it takes time. It takes commitment. It takes clearing out the distractions for you to be able to forge that meaningful connection. It takes approaching the Quran with a desire to be changed. With a desire to be changed. Not just a desire to be comforted or a desire to be soothed. You know, at the end of the day, one of the things that makes the Quran so different, and I actually remember, subhanAllah, hearing this from a, let's just say, an envious person of another faith, who was talking about the way the Quran is recited, and admitted to me, and I'm not making this up, but it was really beautiful. It was one of those moments where, like, alhamdulillah for what we have. He was saying to me, he's like, you know, I've heard the most beautiful gospels, the most beautiful choirs, I've heard the cantors in the synagogues singing, and people that work on the vocals and have all the instruments and everything around it, and I know what they're saying, but he said, I have to admit to you, there's nothing that moved my heart and that penetrated my soul like just listening to the recitation of the Quran from this 14-year-old hifz student, this 14-year-old Quran student that you have at your school. He said, it's stunning. It doesn't make sense to me, but it moved something deeply inside of me. And the reason being is that this is the word of Allah. This is the word of Allah subhanahu wa ta'ala. This is personal. This is deeper. But you've got to give it its time. You've got to approach it in that way. And the world deeply needs you to forge this inside of you, this connection inside of you, and plant those trees. Because people are lost. They need that clarity. And that clarity can only come from this book of Allah subhanahu wa ta'ala. And I'll end with this, because subhanAllah, it's really interesting that a lot of times we get so used to saying things over and over and over again. It's like, قُلُوا اللَّهُ أَحَدْ, autopilot. Your brain immediately, as soon as قُلُوا اللَّهُ أَحَدْ, اللَّهُ صَمَدَ مَيَلَدْ وَمْ يُولَدْ وَمْ يَكُنْ لَهُ كُفُوًا أَحَدْ. You know, it was like Dr. Gibran, who's a senior fellow that we have at Yaqeen. I was listening to him in Canada, and he's a neurologist, and he was talking about how the brain works. And he said, you know how when you go into your salah, and this is how he referred to him, he said, you've got your day ones, your 5-6 surahs that your brain automatically goes to. And he is saying, to disrupt the neural process, like that process of just autopilot, change up the surahs that you read. Because otherwise, your brain is already functioning. Like, it recognizes, oh, we've done this before. Alhamdulillah, Rahman, Rahim, Yakin, Abu Dhabi, Yakin, Astain. You got, Wal Asr, Qul Wallahu Ahad, Qul A'udhu Rabbil Falaq, Inna A'tainaka Al-Kawthar. You got your, he called them your day ones. I couldn't stop laughing. I was, almost fell out of my chair. And I was amongst Canadians, and Canadians don't show much emotion. So I was like the obnoxious American that was about to fall out of his chair. But I was like, SubhanAllah, it's so true, right? Your mind goes straight to it. Straight to it, right? And sometimes you don't realize how profound those words are, because your brain is just, it's literally like when you're going home and you're putting the key inside the door and opening the door and doing your basic tasks. You're literally just on autopilot, and you've got to disrupt that sometimes. And I was subhanAllah thinking about Al-Hajj Malik al-Shabazz, Malcolm X rahimahullah. I read his autobiography again recently, and he was saying that when he met Dr. Shawarbi, rahimahullah ta'ala, he said, he dropped something on me that I'd never heard before, and it just blew my mind. No one of you believes until he loves for his brother what he loves for himself. Malcolm, one of the most eloquent people on the planet, right? One of the most eloquent people on the planet, speaking at Columbia and Harvard and the Oxford Union. He said, when I heard him say, no one of you believes until he loves for his brother what he loves for himself, he said that that was the most mind-blowing thing I'd ever heard. Something that we recite in our fundraisers really quickly. لا يؤمن أحدكم حتى يحب لأخيه ما يحب لنفسه. We recite it so quickly, it's autopilot. And I'd argue that the most transformative thing, the most revolutionary thing that we've been given is La ilaha illallah, Muhammadun Rasulullah. Like when you actually sit with the implications of those words of Tawheed and that affirmation of who Rasulullah Sallallahu Alaihi Wasallam is, like, man, that's revolutionary. That's profound. It's so simple, but it's so profound. And you've got to understand that people that have been tossed from place to place, from system to system, from theology to theology, from idol to idol, La ilaha illallah. There is no God worthy of worship, and there is no God that's worth it. That's not what La ilaha illallah means technically, I'm saying, but a fa'idah, just a benefit. There is really no God that's worth it, except Allah subhanahu wa ta'ala. Nothing's worth it, except Allah subhanahu wa ta'ala. And of course, we take that in other ayat and other ahadith from the Prophet sallallahu alaihi wasallam, but it transforms everything. So my call to you is to sit with the Quran until you can speak of it the way Ibn Mas'ud radiallahu anhu would speak of it. What's your garden in the Quran? What's your rawdat in the Quran? What's the part of the Quran that you become most excited about? What's the part of the Quran that changes you the most? How are you reading the Quran every time in a way that you're providing yourself an opportunity to be transformed? And I ask Allah subhanahu wa ta'ala to make us all people of the Quran. Allahumma ameen. May Allah subhanahu wa ta'ala allow our hearts to be worthy receptors and allow us to be worthy carriers of this Quran, of this deen. Allahumma ameen. Wa sallallahu wa sallam barak on Nabina Muhammad wa ala alihi wa sahbihi ajma'in. Wa sallamu alaikum wa rahmatullahi wa barakatuh.
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6: Assalamu alaikum wa rahmatullahi wa barakatuh. The time is 1 minute after 10 p.m. Making headlines at this hour, Santaco warns against transport disruptions ahead of 30 June protest. It's Laylatul Khamis, the 9th of Muharram, 1448, corresponding to June the 24th, 2026. The South African National Taxi Council has warned against any disruption to public transport services ahead of the planned 30 June demonstration linked to immigration tensions. The warning comes as organizers prepare to march against undocumented migration, with Santaco calling for calm and responsible action. Speaking during a media briefing tonight, Santaco President Motlabane Tsebe said the organization respects the constitutional right to protest, but cautioned against actions that could create uncertainty, disrupt transport services, or affect the movement of millions of commuters.
7: We acknowledge the constitutional right of citizens to express those views and to advocate for policy interventions where they believe these are necessary. The Council concern is therefore not with the exercise of constitutional rights. Rather, our concern is with any action that may result in unlawful conduct, interfere with transport operations, disrupt economic activity, or trample on the rights of millions of South Africans who will continue to require transportation services during any protest action.
6: In other local news, law enforcement agencies are intensifying preparations ahead of the planned 30 June anti-illegal immigration protest as concerns grow over public safety and the possibility of unrest. The Parliament's Police Portfolio Committee has raised questions around the readiness of police and other security agencies to manage the demonstrations. Committee Chairperson Ian Cameron says oversight remains important as authorities finalize their plans to maintain public order while protecting citizens' rights to protest.
8: We are quite confident that the industry is prepared to become a force multiplier. We have learned from what had happened in 2021. We have now identified proactively. In the past, we have said that if we had the benefit of hindsight, now we have the benefit of planning. A lot of planning has been done without actually saying what kind of planning has been done. We must assure you that this time around we are ready. We all know that we have over 500,000 security officers. We believe all of them on the 30th, and even now, they're still on duty, and no one is going to desert their post.
6: On the African continent, Angolan authorities have opened an investigation into retired General Higino Canero, who is challenging President João Lourenço for leadership of the ruling MPLA. The Attorney General's office says Canero is being investigated over allegations of embezzlement and money laundering linked to his time as governor of the Cuando-Cubango province between 2012 and 2016. Canero has denied wrongdoing and said he is prepared to cooperate with investigators while defending his reputation. The investigation comes ahead of the MPLA's December Congress, where party leadership is expected to be decided. President Lourenço is approaching the end of his second term, but has indicated that he wants to remain MPLA leader. This has fueled speculation that he could seek another presidential term, which would require changes to the constitution. In our Umma News, Israel has announced the designation of 465 dunams of land, about 115 acres, as state land to expand the Jivat Haru settlement in the occupied West Bank. Israeli Finance Minister Bezalel Smotrich announced the move today, saying the land would be used for settlement expansion and would strengthen Israel's presence in the area. The settlement is located in the Ramallah and Al-Bireh governorate territory, where Palestinians seek to establish part of a future independent state. Smotrich also repeated his opposition to Palestinian statehood, saying during his term in office, a Palestinian state would not be established. Lastly, in our news, candidates backed by New York City Mayor Zohran Mamdani has recorded major victories in Democratic congressional primaries, shaking up the party ahead of the November midterm elections. The win by the progressive candidates have been described as a significant shift within the Democratic Party, with voters supporting a more left-leaning political agenda. The results are expected to influence the party's strategy as it prepares for the crucial midterm elections, where control of Congress will be contested.
9: It's not just a question of electing more Democrats. It's a question of electing better Democrats. We know that we have to oppose the cruelty coming out of Washington, D.C., but there's a bigger question of what happens after that opposition.
6: The coming out to our finances, the rand is trading at 16 rand 60 cents to the dollar, 21 rand 85 cents to the euro. Gold is trading at and 18 rand 85 cents to the euro. Gold is trading at $3,986.61 a fine ounce. And Brent crude oil is at $77.08 a barrel. In our solar times, in the Johannesburg region, Fajr Solar will set in at 33 minutes after 5 a.m. Sunrise will be at 6:55 a.m. In the Durban region, Fajr Solar will set in at 26 minutes after 5 a.m. Sunrise will set in at 6:52 a.m. Inshallah. I am Fakram Bai with your Radio Islam News. Assalamu alaikum wa rahmatullahi wa barakatuh.
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2: Assalamu alaikum wa rahmatullahi wa barakatuh, and welcome to this episode of Love Your Kids. And we are discussing raising boys and girls, and are they different? Joining us on the line and the different platforms, Maulana Zahir Araghi. Maulana, assalamu alaikum wa rahmatullahi wa barakatuh.
3: Wa alaikum assalam wa rahmatullahi wa barakatuh. Maulana, I hope you're doing well. And we also take this opportunity of greeting all our listeners on the various platforms. Assalamu alaikum wa rahmatullahi wa barakatuh.
2: Jazakumullah khairan, Maulana, for taking out the time and joining us on the airwaves of Radio Islam International this morning. Maulana, the discussion that you have been covering over the last few weeks, raising boys and girls and how they are different in a world that often confuses gender differences with personality traits. How can Muslim parents raise boys and girls who appreciate their natural Allah-given differences without being limited by stereotypes, while also nurturing their unique talents and learning styles? And what practical steps can parents take to support children whose educational needs may not fit modern classroom expectations?
3: Jazakumullah, Maulana. It's quite a heavy discussion, loaded question. But inshallah, we will try to address this question in a way that will be beneficial to our listeners and viewers. Firstly, nurturing our sons and our daughters. As parents and as educators, all of us share a deeply rooted desire that we want to raise confident, caring, responsible children who grow into righteous, positive, productive servants of Allah subhanahu wa ta'ala. And in our journey of parenting, one of the most natural milestones occur when children start noticing the differences between boys and girls. They begin asking questions about who they are, how they fit into the grand design of creation. And alhamdulillah, Islam beautifully teaches us to appreciate the distinct roles, qualities, biological realities that Allah Ta'ala, in His absolute wisdom, in the mastery of His creation, has woven into us, into human nature. However, at the same time, we must recognize that every child is born with a unique, divinely bestowed temperament. And one very important factor that we as parents should always be cognizant of, and therefore we continuously say conscious parenting, and that is the danger of mislabeling temperament. The danger of mislabeling temperaments. So every child enters this world with a distinct personality, Some children are naturally gentle, naturally quiet, naturally sensitive, whilst we also find other children are energetic, they are adventurous and highly active. Now, these inherent traits, the way Allah Ta'ala in His wisdom has created us, these inherent traits are simply part of how Allah Ta'ala fashioned us or fashioned our children. They do not strictly define masculinity. They do not strictly define femininity. The unique traits do not define masculinity, nor do they define femininity. I'm talking of the gentle, quiet, sensitive, on the other hand, the energetic, adventurous, highly active. So unfortunately, challenges arise when we hastily label certain interests in boys or girls as inappropriate for a child's gender. And this is a real challenge that many parents face, where we hastily label a certain interest in a child as inappropriate. Example, a boy who excels in creative arts, a boy who shows interest in cooking, a boy who shows interest in caring for the younger siblings, or on the opposite side, a girl who thrives in competitive sports and energetic outdoor play. Now, these traits that we observe in our children, they are just simply expressing a natural temperament. And as parents, we need to be cognizant of this, that children are just expressing a natural temperament. And when we criticize or we pressure children to conform to rigid, and I would call it cultural molds, rather than guiding them with the prophetic wisdom and love, they can become confused and they can become or feel rejected. And this is extremely important for us to keep in mind, that this mislabeling of temperaments is dangerous for the development of our children. In fact, research even shows that often boys receive a harsher criticism for crossing these traditional expectations than what girls do. So if you find a boy showing interest in cooking, there is a harsher criticism upon him compared to a girl who wishes to play and be active. Children need to feel that our love for them is unconditional, not conditional on fitting into specific stereotypes. Now, how do boys and girls learn differently? That is one of the aspects that you've mentioned in our introduction, Maulana, in the question. And this understanding of natural differences that we've just spoken of, different temperaments, so the understanding of these natural differences extends directly into how our children learn. Scholars, educationalists, developmental research reveals that from an early age, boys and girls often absorb information at different rates and for different reasons. A boy will absorb information at a different rate from which a girl absorbs information. And the boy absorbs information for different reasons, and a girl absorbs information for different reasons. This is how Allah Ta'ala has created us as boys and girls, men and women, male and female. To give you an example, if you look at young girls and teachers in schools, makatib, madrasas, parents who have both siblings, boys and girls, both children, boys and girls, will observe that girls frequently focus on relationships, on communication. They will talk more than boys. They value relationships. They often excel earlier in language arts, in reading speed, in emotional expressions. And girls are highly responsive to cooperative study. They are more responsive to verbal instructions. On the other hand, if you look at boys, they are often more object-orientated, and I will explain what do I mean that by that, by object-orientated. And boys often favor visual and spatial processing. In other words, understanding where things are, anyhow they relate to each other. So they naturally crave physical action. They naturally are more structured in the way they behave. And
2: it seems we have just cut off there for a moment. I'm going to try to get Maulana back on the line. There seems to be a bit of a technical difficulty there with the streaming. Maulana is doing the program on the different platforms on our Instagram page and the different pages as well. It seems like we do have Maulana back on the line. Maulana, apologies for that. It just cut off as Maulana was speaking about even the way that they play and the structure and so on.
3: Gee, so I'll just repeat that. So they naturally crave, boys naturally crave physical action. They are more structured. They are more competitive. Their hand motor control often develops later than girls in the earlier years. And sadly, when modern educational systems treat boys and girls, and this is important for both parents and teachers, that when modern educational systems treat boys and girls as if they learn exactly the same way, it is often our boys who suffer the most. And globally, we see young men falling behind, repeating grades, dropping out of school at higher rates. And this is what we are observing today in our communities. When energetic boys, teachers, ulama, makatibs, teachers in schools, parents, when energetic boys enter the home or enter the classroom dominated by expectations of being quiet, by expectations of being static, by expectations of having static compliance, their natural need for movement is sometimes misclassified as a learning disability or a behavioral disorder. So naturally, boys will be more active. They'll be more jumping, more noisy, more rowdy. And when teachers and parents attempt to keep them quiet in a way not reflecting on the natural development of boys, it creates that I see we are regularly, Maulana, but as I see us cutting off, I'll just repeat whatever I say.
2: Okay, Maulana.
3: Because I can see us cutting off.
2: Inshallah.
3: So globally, when we see young men falling behind, repeating grades, dropping out of school at higher rates. So when energetic boys enter a classroom dominated by expectations of being quiet, by expectations of just being statically compliant, their natural need for movement is sometimes misclassified as a learning disability or behavioral disorder. So rather than accommodating the need for physical movement, we observe from parents and teachers a very worrying trend of boys being overly penalized or sometimes, unfortunately, even medicated simply for behaving like boys. And this is something that we need to be always cognizant of. So practical guidance for parents and teachers is to turn this around. We need to implement strategies that capitalize on the unique strengths of both genders. Now, let's talk about girls. We must actively strengthen their leadership roles. Now, I know, Maulana, we're entering into muddy waters. We must actively strengthen the leadership roles of our girls. When we talk of leadership roles of our girls, we had spoken last week that end of the day, the girl that grows up will be a leader in her home, in her family. She has to play that role of motherhood. And that role is indeed a role of leadership. The beautiful hadith of Rasulullah sallallahu alayhi wasallam, where he said, "Kullukum ra'in," each one of you is a shepherd. And this addresses both boys and girls, men and women, male and female. So for our daughters, and also the environment that our girls are marrying in today, they have to be taking responsibility and being leaders for our communities. So for our daughters, we must actively strengthen the leadership roles of our daughters. Now, let's talk about a topic that is deeply rooted in our Islamic heritage, even if modern discussions sometimes muddy the waters of our Islamic heritage. The leadership and active roles of our sisters and daughters. Let's talk about this from our Islamic heritage. When we look at the sunnah of Rasulullah sallallahu alayhi wasallam, we find that women of early Islam were not passive bystanders. They were pillars of the community. And this was the wisdom why, right in the beginning of our discussions of Love Your Kids, we spoke at length of mothers of scholars. We spoke at length about some of the Sahabiyat. So when we look at the Sunnah of Rasulullah sallallahu alayhi wasallam, we find that women of early Islam were not passive bystanders. They were actually pillars of our community. Let's think of our mother, beloved mother, Aisha radiallahu ta'ala anha. She was not just a wife. She was one of the greatest jurists, one of the greatest teachers, one of the greatest leaders. Aisha radiallahu ta'ala anha, the mother of the ummah, was not just a wife. She was one of the greatest jurists, teachers, and leaders of the ummah. instructing even the leading male companions of our deen, radiallahu ta'ala anhum ajma'in. Listeners on I think it's on the side of radio where we are just breaking off for a while and coming back. So as I've said, Morana, that I, as I see that we're breaking off, I might just repeat. You just have to bear with that. So if you look at our mother Aisha radiallahu ta'ala anha, she was not just a wife. She was one of the greatest jurists, teachers, leaders of the ummah. And subhanallah, instructing even the leading male companions of our deen. There's another very, very interesting lady which I would like to talk about. And I want to speak about her in detail, inshallah. Think of Shifa bint Abdullah. Some of us, inshallah, might have heard of her. And those of us that have not heard of her, I want to speak about her today. Shifa bint Abdullah, whom the Khalif Umar radiallahu ta'ala anhu subhanallah appointed to manage and oversee the marketplace of Medina. Now, who was she? Shifa bint Abdullah al-Adawiyya al-Qurayshiyya. She belonged to the Banu Adi clan of the Quraysh, the same clan of Hazrat Umar radiallahu ta'ala anhu. She was one of the early prominent female companions, sahabiyat, of Rasulullah sallallahu alayhi wasallam. She was highly respected for her intellect, highly respected for her literacy, and highly respected for her medical skills in the early Islamic community. Now, I want to break down what I've just said.
2: We just get Molana. It seems to be breaking off every now and then. There seems to be a connection.
3: Yes, Molana.
2: Molana's
3: I think it's on your side.
2: Gee, Molana.
3: Yeah. So what I said, I just want to break down what we've said about her being highly respected for her intellect, her literacy, her medical skills in the early Islamic community. And I want to break down each one of them because she perhaps is a lady who very few of us might have heard of. And inshallah, many of us did hear of her. Let's talk about her literacy and medical knowledge. Ash-Shifa bint Abdullah was one of the very few people in Makkatul Mukarrama and one of the exceptionally rare women who knew how to read and write even prior to the advent of Islam. She was also skilled in administering ruqiyah, that means the spiritual and physical healing, and specifically for skin ailments, particularly a disease called namla, something like, a rash, a chicken pox. And she was particularly known for that. After she embraced Islam and migrated to Madinatul Munawwara, she continued to use her skills. In a famous hadith, Rasulullah sallallahu alayhi wasallam, and this is what we need to understand, taking advantage of some of the natural skills that women have. So when she migrated to Medina, she continued to use her skills. And Rasulullah sallallahu alayhi wasallam did not prevent or prohibit her. In a famous hadith, Rasulullah sallallahu alayhi wasallam encouraged her to teach her literacy and her medical skills to his wife Hafsa bint Umar radiallahu ta'ala anhu, the daughter of Umar and the wife of Rasulullah sallallahu alayhi wa sallam. We're talking of treating medical skills to one of the wives of Rasulullah sallallahu alayhi wa sallam. Rasulullah sallallahu alayhi wa sallam enters his home one day, and when he enters, Shifa was with Hazrat Hafsa, and Rasulullah said to her, the hadith is recorded in Sunan Abi Dawood in the chapter Kitabu Tib, the book of medicine. Marana, nowadays, you know, it's important that we give reference, because we find people always finding reasons to object. So we need to give reference. So in this hadith, أن رسول الله صلى الله عليه وسلم دخل عليها وهي عند حفصة فقال لها ألا تعلمين هذه الرقية النملة كما علمتها الكتابة. When Rasulullah entered, when I was with Hafsa, and he said to me, why do you not teach this one, meaning Hafsa, the spell for the skin eruptions, as you taught her writing? So, coming back, Rasulullah said, why do you not teach this one, meaning Hafsa, the spell for skin eruptions, as you have taught her writing? So Rasulullah encouraged his wives to learn the skills of literacy. Rasulullah even instructed Shifa to teach Hazrat Hafsa how to treat the skin eruptions, medical skills. Now, I want to mention something very interesting about Shifa. Her role during the Khilafah of Umar ibn al-Khattab radiallahu ta'ala anhu. Shifa was highly regarded by Umar radiallahu ta'ala anhu, by Umar ibn al-Khattab radiallahu ta'ala anhu, who was her kinsman, who was from her family. They were both from the same tribe, the Banu Adi tribe. And the historical accounts from Islamic traditions note that Umar radiallahu ta'ala anhu valued her sharp intellect. Umar radiallahu ta'ala anhu valued her trustworthiness. And Umar radiallahu ta'ala anhu recognized and valued her administrative capability. And as a result, Shifa binti Abdullah, she was known for her intelligence, her literacy, her sound judgment, to the extent that Umar radiallahu ta'ala anhu would often seek her advice, and he held her in some very high esteem. Some of the classical historians even mention that Umar radiallahu ta'ala anhu would sometimes entrust her with aspects of the affairs of the marketplace in Medina. Subhanallah. Classical historians mention that Umar radiallahu ta'ala anhu would sometimes entrust her with aspects of the affairs of the marketplace. Rubama wallaha shayham min amri suq. And this report that I've just read, Rubama wallaha shayham min amri suq, entrust her with aspects of the affairs of the marketplace, is mentioned by a number of classical historians, including Imam Ibn Abd al-Barr in Al-Isti'ab, and later by Hafiz Ibn Hajar Al-Asqalani in Al-Isabah. So reference today's time is necessary, Maulana, as I've said. At the same time, some scholars, we must mention, and we have to give a balanced view, some scholars, such as Qadi ibn al-Arabi, discussed the authenticity of this chain and therefore did not regard it as establishing a definitive formal appointment. It is therefore appropriate that we mention this report of Hafiz ibn Hajar al-Asqalani with the scholarly caution of Qadi ibn al-Arabi. Now, for our listeners, and I know there are many ulama and even learners of deen that listen to this program, when we talk of Ibn al-Arabi, there were two Ibn al-Arabi. One is the Sufi mystic, and the other is the jurist and the judge who was a student of Imam Malik. So did not accept this tradition and this narration on the basis of authenticity. But what remains undisputed, however, is that Ash-Shifa bin Abdullah radiallahu ta'ala anha was a woman of knowledge, wisdom, sound judgment, whose counsel was valued by Umar ibn al-Khattab. And we got cut again. So when I said Ibn al-Arabi, it's the Maliki jurist and commentator, not Ibn al-Arabi, the later Sufi mystic. There were two different historical figures. And scholars usually distinguish them in English when they write as the one as just Ibn al-Arabi and the other as Qadi Ibn al-Arabi. The lesson is clear. Islam has never objected to benefiting from the knowledge, wisdom, expertise of capable women within the framework laid down by the Quran and the Sunnah. The honor in Islam is earned through knowledge, through trustworthiness, through taqwa, and service to the community, not merely through titles or positions. And subhanallah, as our beloved mother Aisha radiallahu ta'ala anha said, regarding the women of Ansar, we're talking about role models for our young girls in the field of women leadership. Our mother Aisha radiallahu ta'ala anha said regarding the women of the Ansar, how excellent were the women of the Ansar. Their modesty never prevented them from gaining understanding of their deen. How excellent were the women of the Ansar. Their modesty never prevented them from gaining understanding of their deen. They sought knowledge, asked difficult questions, fulfilled their responsibilities. And subhanallah, the women of Ansar became teachers for generations after them. So our daughters do not need to choose between modesty and contribution. And what do I mean by that? That our daughters do not need to choose between modesty and contribution. Islam has always honored both. Maintain your modesty wise contributing to society. Islam has always honored both. The Muslim woman is not empowered by abandoning her faith. In fact, she is empowered through her faith, through her knowledge, through her character, and through her service to Allah and the community at large. We spoke about Shifa binti Abdullah. We spoke about her contributions in medical skills, her contributions in literature. We spoke about her contributions during the Khilaf of Umar radiallahu ta'ala anhu, where he sometimes appointed her to oversee some of the market tendencies. She was also a narrator of hadith. She transmitted several rulings and sayings from Rasulullah sallallahu alayhi wasallam, which were later narrated by her son Suleiman and her grandsons. So, women in the past, like how Aisha radiallahu ta'ala anha praised the women of the Ansar, How good were the women of the Ansar, for they did not let shyness keep them away from understanding their deen properly. They stepped up. They asked tough questions. They took responsibilities. So empowering our sisters to lead today is not adopting foreign concepts. Empowering our sisters to lead today their homes and even in their communities and societies is not about adopting foreign concepts. It's about reclaiming our own glorious Islamic history. Most importantly, within the beautiful boundaries of modesty and respect. And I say that with emphasis, within the beautiful boundaries of modesty and respect. A point of importance that I wish to say just before we end with regards to our daughters, that our objective today in this discussion is not to establish a legal ruling from this single historical report of Shifa bint Abdullah. Rather, it is to appreciate the contribution of noble sahabiyat, Ridwanullahi ta'ala alayhunna ajma'in, whose knowledge and character earned the respect of the leaders of the ummah. It was her contribution, her knowledge, her intellect, her academic excellence that earned the respect of the leaders of this ummah, such as Umar radiallahu ta'ala anhu. The legal rulings concerning public offices, etc., are discussed separately by jurists in the books of fiqh, and this is not the forum to have those discussions. The objective is just to establish and to appreciate the contribution of noble sahabiyat, whose knowledge and character earned respect even of the leaders of the ummah. Maulana, before I go on to the aspect of the boys and our sons, if there is anything that you want to bring in before I go on to the aspect of our sons, I know we spoke at length. Apart from any of the second question.
2: It seems to have just...
3: I see every time we talk of an significant part, we get cut off
2: now. Malala, alhamdulillah. Looking at our WhatsApp line in studio, there's many messages that have come through just saying that... how

0: her brothers. As a parent, what do you do in a situation like that?
1: I think we did speak about it last week, Morana. Allow them that to let off that energy. We spoke about the jungle gym and all of that. And there is more discussions that I will have on this, inshallah. But, you know, girls also require, especially when they are young, and we'll go through the various stages of their age development. And if they go out to play and they want to play, even if they want to kick a ball while they are young, play with a cricket bat, allow them that. You know, you should not become oversensitive that this is now a boy's game. Yes, within the Sharia bounds and within those age groupings, which we will talk in detail, inshallah.
0: Jim Malana, you can continue.
1: So we spoke about our girls. Let's look at our sons. We should channel the immense energy of our boys into shared responsibilities. And how and what I mean by that is channel their energies into shared responsibilities, like helping in the home with cleaning, moving things, the furniture, etc. We must offer storytelling to build their verbal skills. Generally, boys would be out in the communities more than girls as they grow up. So we must offer storytelling to build their verbal skills. Allow space for physical activity and explicitly teach them how to understand and navigate complex feelings like sadness or even anger. Boys should be taught, explicitly should be taught, how to understand, how to navigate these complex feelings of sadness and anger. And we'll talk about how to do that. But that is something that we need to do. When boys, men, express sadness, and if they are unable to manage that, often it goes into anger. Above all, children learn from what they see. When they witness kindness, when they witness mutual respect, shared responsibilities between mothers and fathers at home, they develop a healthy, and I put emphasis on this, they develop a healthy prophetic understanding of family life. Now, this brings us to the case of separate gender education, which was part of your question, Morana. And this brings us to a highly important discussion for modern communities. The environment in which our children are educated. Historically, many thriving cultures have prepared and trained boys and girls separately. Many cultures, even Western cultures, and up to this day, modern Western cultures do have boys-only schools, girls-only schools. So historically, many thriving cultures had prepared and trained boys and girls separately. Today, evidence shows that single-sex educational environments or gender-segregated education can yield incredible benefits. Even today, evidence shows that an educational environment of gender-segregated education yields incredible benefits. When you separate boys and girls in schools, in the academic results of those learners speak for themselves. Without the social pressures, without all the distractions of a mixed classroom, kids can actually focus better. Studies also show that reading and language scores go up. Homework gets done better. Students set bigger careers.

0: goals. We see these massive wins, especially for young women and minority students. Think about it. If boys and girls inherently learn and process things differently, a single gender classroom lets teachers tailor their methods with zero waste. And it really makes you wonder, how is one teacher supposed to judge two totally different gender-based teaching strategies in a mixed room at the same time, at the exact same time? We've discussed at length the difference in which Allah Ta'ala created boys, the difference in which Allah Ta'ala created girls, the different challenges that boys have as they grow, the different challenges that girls have as they grow, the different demands of both boys and girls. So think about it. If boys and girls inherently learn and process things differently, a single gender classroom lets teachers tailor their methods with zero waste. And it really makes you wonder, and sometimes, you know, it's so difficult. And we see those that are involved in schools and those that are involved with management of educational institutions will bear with me. These are the frustrations that come out from the teachers, both male and female teachers. And it makes you wonder, how is one teacher supposed to juggle two totally different gender-based teaching strategies in a mixed room at the exact same time? Something has to give in. It's either the time or the budget or the quality of our kids' education. So in conclusion of today's discussion, ultimately, what our youth need most is not pressure to conform to modern cultural trends or rigid stereotypes. Our kids need loving, nurturing environments, both at home and at school, that respect how Allah Ta'ala created us, that respects how Allah Ta'ala created our boys and girls, allowing them to grow into wholesome, confident, faithful human beings. So when designing a modern Islamic educational curriculum or school system, how do planners balance practical real-world learning needs with traditional Islamic fiqh guidelines on gender interaction, on ikhtilat, gender interaction across different age groups? And this is a major debate in Islamic schooling today, is how to handle gender separation safely without compromising on quality of education. And what does traditional Islamic fiqh actually say about how boys and girls should interact from nursery all the way up to university level? And inshallah, Maulana, I think we've come to the end of our discussion today, and we will continue with that, the perspectives, the Islamic perspectives on gender interaction in education, which we will discuss next week. If there are any questions, any remarks, any comments, any, can I say, remedies of anything that we've said incorrectly, please let our listeners share whatever they wish to. And even yourself, Maulana, if there's anything that you wish to talk of.
1: Jazakumullah khairan, Maulana, for explaining this, and Jazakumullah khairan, Maulana, for shedding light on this topic. It's something that needs to be discussed, and I think we as parents or educators or guardians are all benefiting from this program, inshallah, and we look forward to next week's discussion, Maulana.
0: Inshallah.
1: Assalamu alaikum.
0: Jazakumullah khairan.
1: Assalamu alaikum
0: wa rahmatullahi wa barakatuh.
1: That brings us to the end of the program this morning. It's almost time for the 10 a.m. news bulletin. After that, it's Sister Faiza Munji. I'll be back with you a little later this evening on the 3 Talk program, inshallah. Until then, assalamu alaikum wa rahmatullahi wa barakatuh.
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11 minutes past 6. Assalamu alaikum wa rahmatullahi wa barakatuh. Ahlan wa sahlan wa marhaban bikum and welcome to Sabah al Muslim Drive Time on Radio Islam International. It is a Wednesday morning, Yawm al Arbi'a, the midweek edition of Sabah al Muslim, the 8th of Muharram 1448, which is also the 24th of June 2026. Sulaiman Rawal is the name. By the permission, the grace, the mercy, the decision, the decree, and the will of Allah Tabaraka wa Ta'ala, I will be keeping you company between now and 9 a.m. Welcome those listening to us on the radio in Gauteng, medium wave 1548. Those listening to us throughout South Africa, DSTV's audio bouquet, channel 826. And then those listening to us globally via audio streaming on the website, radioislam.co.za. We thank Allah Tabaraka wa Ta'ala for having blessed us once again with the bounty of life, for having granted us life after the minor form of death, being sleep. And we thank Allah Tabaraka wa Ta'ala for blessing us with Iman and for blessing us with the privilege and honor of being from the Ummah of Muhammadur Rasulullah sallallahu alayhi wa sallam. Allah is Al-Hakam, the being whose decision is decisive. It is Allah who decided to bless us with Iman. On the Day of Judgment, men will be divided into two groups. The decision of success will be sanctioned for one group. Whoever has passed a life of Iman and Taqwa, for him will be the decision of success, and his abode will be in Jannah. Whoever has left this world without Iman and good actions, for him will be the decision of failure, and his abode will be in Jahannam. In short, every person on the day of Qiyamah will be recompensed according to his actions. Similarly, the only being who can authorize the decision of good or evil is Allah. Whatever Allah has regarded as evil is in reality evil, and whatever Allah has regarded as good is in reality good. So, therefore, the scholars say an excellent prescription for removing worries is to ponder over the meaning of Al-Hakam, that whatever Allah wants will come to pass. His decision is final. Without His permission, none can cause us any harm. وَمَا هُمْ بِضَارِّينَ بِهِ مِنْ أَحَدٍ إِلَّا بِإِذْنِ اللَّهِ And none at all can cause harm to him except by the permission of Allah Tabaraka wa Ta'ala. So this verse proves that the decision of harm and benefit lies only in the hands of Allah. Therefore, we must weep only in the court of Allah Tabaraka wa Ta'ala for solutions to any problem, because in reality, both happiness and sadness are from Allah.

Our dua for this morning is narrated by our mother Aisha radiallahu anha, recorded in the Sunan of Imam Nasa'i rahimahullah. And this dua is highly recommended for when one is faced with controversies and confusions. We should seek Allah tabaraka wa ta'ala's help to get a clear vision of the reality. A person earnestly resorting to this dua is also protected from ego trips, which can lead even knowledgeable people astray in the heat of contention and controversy. What is the dua? Allahumma ghfirli, wahdini, warzuqni, wa'afini, wahdini lima ikhtulifa fihi min al-haqq bi-idhnik. O Allah, forgive me, guide me, provide for me, and give me protection, and guide me with your will to the right thing in whatever is controversial. O Allah, forgive me, guide me, provide for me, and give me protection, and guide me with your will to the right thing in whatever is controversial. This is the aspect of the dua that I was referring to, that we hand our matter over to Allah tabaraka wa ta'ala in the time of confusion and in the time of contention and in the time of controversy, so that Allah can guide us. Allahumma ghfirli, wahdini, warzuqni, wa'afini, wahdini lima ikhtulifa fihi min al-haqq bi-idhnik. Ameen ya rabbal alameen.

0: So coming up this morning on the program, inshallah, we take you through what you can expect in as far as the interviews and the other features are concerned. First up, we talk about what's happening within the MK party. It has an impact even for those who don't support the party. If you were to go by their support for the anti-migrant protests, is just one example. Professor Becky Ngomezulu will be joining us in a short one. After the recitation of Surah Yasin, we'll take a look at the morning newspapers. After 7-hour hadith for the morning, government defends the manner in which it has been handling the migrant repatriations as the numbers continue to rise. We'll get perspective from that. After 7:30, Maulana Waja will be with us in studio. Tafsir of Suratul Ankabut will continue at about just after 8. Inshallah, we will speak about to the National Chair of the Literacy Association of South Africa with regards to concerns emerging in as far as the education system is concerned. And towards the end of the program, we'll talk about credit companies that are being under scrutiny when it comes to the issue of credit companies versus consumers. It seems like consumers are the ones that are winning most of these cases. So we'll talk about that closer to the end of the program, inshallah. The WhatsApp number for anything that's on your mind, 072-786-1548. And the email address, smr@radioislam.co.za. It's just gone 20 minutes past 6.
1: This is Sabahul Muslim.
0: The MK party are at it again. As we know, recently they have fired people from the party, terminating their membership, not even sparing Zuma's own daughter and the former national spokesperson. Questions are now being raised about the party's stability, financial stability, as well as internal political and administrative stability, its involvement with the March and March initiative, and its prospects in the upcoming elections. Political analyst Professor Becky Ngomezulu joins us on the line. A very good morning to you and welcome, sir.
2: Good morning to you, my brother. Good morning to your colleagues and of your listeners. And thank you for having me.
0: So I lost track of the count. I think it was something like 7, 8, 9 secretary generals that they've had in their 2.5-year existence. Now Zuma's own daughter, who at one stage was accused of orchestrating the demise of everyone else from the party, has now been given the boot. What, in your understanding, is happening within the party?
2: No, first of all, I must say that it's unfortunate that the party has not stabilized up to this point. But I think the context is very important with regards to all new political parties. When a new party is formed, there are people who join that party with ill intentions. Some of them do so for their own purposes to get positions. Others do so because they've been deployed by their parties to go and suck information from that party. We saw this with the NFP, we saw that with the EFF, and now it's the MK party. But the one challenge with the MK party is that the secretary generals have not been staying for too long, and they've been changing one after the other, which then raises questions, because ordinarily, if you are the SG of the party, you are the anchor, you are the engine of the party, which means that everything revolves around you as the SG. So if you have constant changes in that position, then stability will definitely be compromised. So that is one big issue that is concerning. But as for the two latest casualties, that is the spokesperson, former spokesperson Tamuro Ndlela and Duduzile Zuma Sambuja, there is something very tricky that needs to be investigated. One of which being whether the constitution of the party was followed. Because if you listen to the media briefing that was convened by the two, you get a sense that there are certain things that went wrong. So on that one, I think that the party will definitely have to regroup and ask itself critical questions if the constitution of the party was followed. And then the answers we get from there is what is going to give us the way forward.
0: What would lead to President Zuma allowing for his own daughter to be expelled?
2: In fact, there is this perception that has been going on for some time, that which is what you hinted earlier on. Some people have been holding the view that Duduzile Zuma Sambudla is the one that is calling the shots, as it were. I remember at one point some time last year talking to some of your colleagues in the media space, saying that such allegation in fact undermines the leader of the party, that is former President Zuma, because it leads to the conclusion that he has no say in the party that he is leading, but his daughter is the one that is calling the shots. And there's been such accusations. And then, of course, there was this issue of people being recruited to go to Russia under the guise of being trained to be bodyguards or to provide security to the leadership of the party. And then it turned out that promise was in fact a wrong one. They were there for other reasons. And then Duduzile had to subsequently resign as a member of parliament. So there's been a number of things that have been happening around Duduzile. Whether they are true or not, only time will tell, because she also has to present a side of the story, and those who are accusing her have to present their side of the story. But now that she has been axed from the party, at least for now, because I don't think that this axing is going to stand, looking at how things are, and then going back to the point I made earlier on about having failed to follow the constitution of the party. But then, be that as it may, the fact that she has been axed, then it means that those who are saying that she called the shots will then now have to find other reasons why there's an issue against her. Because if she has been axed, like Ntlamuro Ndlela and others, then it means that the wheels are grinding and no one is safe in that instance.
0: She herself is saying that the people around her father are calling the shots and are influencing him.
2: Yes, indeed. During the media briefing, when she briefly responded, she said that she doesn't blame her father and she doesn't feel that her father has betrayed her, but she accuses those who are advising him that they are feeding him with wrong information for their own ill intentions. In fact, even though that statement needs to be ventilated, I think there is something into it, going back to the point I made earlier on, that there are people who will join political parties just to muddy the waters, as it were. It might well be the case, if Duduzile is right, it might well be the case that there are people who are in the MK party, not necessarily to build the party, but to destroy it from inside, which is the same thing I've been saying about the ANC, by the way, that there are people who are in the ANC to destroy it from inside, and you can see this constant decline. Now we're seeing that in the MK party. So yes, indeed, there is something that also needs to be followed there to check if indeed Duduzile's statements are true, that there are people who are not advising the president correctly or who are intentionally misleading the president so that there is no stability in the party, and then they can report back to their bosses, whoever they may be.
0: So what's the MK party's link with initiatives like March to March? Are they in support of this? Does it benefit them politically if there's instability and chaos in the country? It's once again brought up the question as to where the MK party gets its funding from and whether that funding is actually informing its support of such initiatives.
2: I wouldn't dwell much on the funding part, but I will focus on the first part of your question, which is the MK party's stance or position on March and March. It's very clear that it supports what March and March is doing, and you would have seen when this issue was debated in Parliament. It was the MK party that supported it, the Action SA supported it, ATM supported it. So there are a couple of parties that are saying that in principle, what March and March is doing is something that should have happened long time ago. As a matter of fact, they are occupying March and March and others, including individuals like Ngizwe Mthunu, Phakelo Mthakathi and others, Jacinta. They are occupying a space that should have been occupied by government. The reality on this issue of illegal foreign nationals is that government has not taken the lead. When other countries experience the same thing, countries like Ghana, countries like Nigeria, when they experienced the same thing in 1969 and 1983 respectively, it was the governments of those countries that took the lead. in the South African context, South Africans have been complaining, but government was dead silent. And that space then that was left by government has subsequently been occupied by individuals and civil society members. That is where the issue is. As for the funding, we'll wait and see if the MK party complies with the Party Funding Act, which is something, an act that governs all political parties. When they report, then they will have to indicate where their money has come from, just like all the other parties. Then we can take it from there.
0: All right, Prof. Thank you so much for your time.
2: Thank you very much, my brother, for having me. Have a great day.
0: That was political analyst Professor Becky Nkomo-Zulu talking to us about the latest within the MK party, and then towards the end there, their support for anti-immigrant initiatives like March. Yeah, so time now for the headlines. It's gone 6:32. Nina is standing by. Then we'll have the recitation of Surah Yasin this morning by Sheikh Ibrahim Dosari. Before 7, we'll take a look at the morning headlines.

0: Every time a crisis erupts, there are two battles that take place. One on the streets, and then the other on our phones, right? Voice notes, videos, screenshots, warnings, rumors, predictions. Many people who forward these messages actually have good intentions. They want to protect their families. They want to warn their communities. But the thing is this, that good intentions don't always produce good outcomes. A person can spread fear without intending to do so. You can create panic without intending to do so. You can inflame tensions without intending to do so. And that's why Islam teaches us that sincerity alone is not enough. We have to exercise wisdom and we have to act responsibly. We know the Quran says, فَتَبَيَّنُوا, verify. Before forwarding a message, ask yourself, do I know if this is true? Do I know where it comes from? Will sharing it benefit people or will it simply increase fear and anxiety? Not every message needs to be forwarded. Not every video needs to be shared. Not every opinion needs to be posted. That said, we shouldn't swing to the other extreme and become totally heedless or careless. There's a difference between precaution and panic. We need to take sensible precautions. We need to stay informed through reliable sources. We need to check on family members, look out for neighbors, support legitimate community initiatives. But don't allow fear to take control of your decisions, because a believer is not reckless. But at the same time, a believer is not driven by panic. So when society becomes tense, people look for leadership. And leadership is not always being vocal and being first. Leadership is remaining calm whilst others are panicking, refusing to spread an unverified message, helping people to think clearly when emotions are running high. Because fear is contagious, but calm is also contagious. So everyone has a choice. You can add to the problem by spreading rumors, panic and division, or you can become part of the solution by spreading truth, calmness and responsible action. Do not become a WhatsApp mujahid. In difficult times, wisdom is more valuable than noise. So a believer verifies before forwarding, thinks before reacting, and helps build stability rather than fear. Keep that in mind. I thought it's important that we become cognizant of this. That the problem is not only on the streets. The problem is on our phones. We mustn't end up becoming those who cry wolf. You spread messages, then schools close and people don't go to work and businesses don't open. And the day when they actually need to do that and close, they end up opening. And then you have consequences. Also the narrative and how the narrative is developed. We must be very careful what we say out there. We must be very careful about the words and the terminologies that we use. We mustn't inflame a crisis. It's not only about being right. It's about saying the right thing at the right time to the right person in the right way, in the right tone. That's what wisdom demands. It's just gone 7:15. In a bit, we have our hadith for the morning. Then we'll look a little bit more about the latest on the international front. Naturally, there's quite a bit of focus at the moment on what's happening locally due to this issue as far as the anti-immigrant protests and initiatives are concerned. But we'll talk more about the latest as far as the US-Iran deal is concerned. Then, still coming up after 7:30, Mawlana Wajah will be with us in studio, tafsir of Suratul Ankabut. At about 7:45 this morning, government is defending its handling of the immigration crisis. After 8, we talk about concerns in the education sector. And then we'll also focus on credit companies being under scrutiny. Towards the end of the program. Anything on your mind? The WhatsApp number 072-786-1548.
1: Hadith discussions on Sabah al-Muslim.
0: So we start a new chapter today, chapter 102, still in the book on the etiquette of eating. This is a one hadith chapter. It's the chapter on what a person should say if food is brought before him while he is fasting and he does not break his fast. Many will be fasting tomorrow and Friday, or Friday and Saturday, the Ashura fast. So this hadith could come in handy if you're fasting and someone else is not. It's not compulsory to fast. And they then ask you to join them for a meal, or they offer you something. And Abi Hurairah radiallahu anhu قال رسول الله صلى الله عليه وسلم إذا دعي أحدكم فليجب فإن كان صائما فليصلي وإن كان مفطرا فليطعم رواه مسلم. 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If he's fasting, he should supplicate, meaning for the host. And if he's not fasting, he should eat. So, if you look at the first part of the hadith, فَلْيُجِبْ, that if you're invited, then accept. Some scholars say it's wajib to accept, unless you have a genuine excuse. Others say it may not be wajib, but it's highly emphasized because it fosters good relationships. It strengthens bonds. Unless, you know, it's un-Islamic, the invite, or there's going to be happenings at the event which are un-Islamic, or you've got a genuine excuse, you're not well, etc., you should accept. But even if you have an excuse, the scholars say, don't reject the invitation. The hadith says, accept. فَإِنْ كَانَ صَائِمًا, you've got a genuine excuse, you're fasting, فَلْيُصَلِّي. Now, فَلْيُصَلِّي, we would normally, you know, your mind would go to perform salah. Some scholars take it in that sense. They say perform salah in the home of the host so that they can derive barakah and blessings. Others take the literal meaning of فَلْيُصَلِّي, and that is supplicate, because salah is a supplication, right? That supplicate for the host, that, you know, you've invited me, I accept your invitation, I'm fasting though, so I won't be able to consume the meal, but I'll make dua for you. And you can make a dua almost immediately, that may Allah bless you, may Allah grant you barakah, etc. So if there's nothing fundamentally wrong with the invitation, it's a genuine invitation, it's out of sincerity, it's out of love, they're not calling you for a meal because they're trying to bribe you, or they're not calling you for a meal and there's going to be un-Islamic activities there, then you should accept the invitation and you should go and eat. If there's something preventing you, like fasting, then you supplicate for them. You accept it, but you supplicate. If you're invited elsewhere or you've got some other legitimate excuse, then you express that and say, listen, I can't make it. I got another event, or I can't make it. I'm not well. I'm going to be out of town, or whatever the case may be. But I accept your invitation and I make dua for you. So in that way, you don't offend the person and it doesn't in any way impact on brotherly relations. It's now 19 minutes past 7. So, on the international front, right, US and Iran are offering conflicting statements, including on nuclear oversight, as negotiators push for a final deal within a 60-day window. Trump is saying one thing, others are saying other things, but, you know, in many ways, that's to be expected with Trump. Let's put it this way. More often than not, he's less than factual. The U.S. Secretary of State Marco Rubio says Iran will not be able to charge tolls in the Strait of Hormuz when a final deal is agreed upon. Iran has rejected U.S. claims that will allow nuclear inspectors back into the country after Trump said Tehran had agreed to the highest level of monitoring. The Iranian president said Tehran's ballistic missile program remains outside the ongoing negotiations with the U.S. And then, whilst this is going on, Israel and Lebanon kick off a fifth round of U.S. brokered talks, with the Israeli envoy describing the discussions as a train wreck. Whoa, train wreck, he's describing it. Qatar says restoring traffic in Hormuz will take time and effort. He said the Strait of Hormuz is open. This is the Qatari Prime Minister. This is after the IRGC announced a closure on Saturday. Mediators checked with Iranian officials and were told no order had been made to close the strait. Traffic through the strait is expected to return to pre-war numbers on day 30 of the MAU, but it'll take a lot of effort and it'll take time to restore confidence again. Qatar says they will resist any Iranian plans to charge fees in the strait. This is against the international protocol. Because for a country like Qatar, it's our only water corridor. If there is a proposed model by the Iranians, they need to argue the case and we need to look at it. Trump, meanwhile, has slammed the U.S. Senate for passing a war powers resolution, saying it provided aid and comfort to the enemy. The UN says more than 11,000 residential buildings have been completely destroyed in southern Lebanon, while another 2,200 have been partially damaged. The Palestinian Foreign Ministry has called for accountability over Israel's targeting of Palestinian children, according to the UN report. That's just a bit of an update in terms of the situation in the Middle East and what's happening there as far as the latest rounds of talks are concerned. And you're going to see more of this to and fro as we continue. Right, it's now coming up to 27 minutes past 7. We listen to Inashid leading us into the 7:30 hour.

It's time to open the doors of your mind and get the cogs in your brain turning with Radio Islam's word game. Cryptic crossword challenge. Pay attention to the three cryptic clues Maulana Waja shares every morning. Put them together and figure out the answer. An on-air cryptic crossword to get you thinking. 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

0: Maulana, assalamu alaikum wa rahmatullahi wa barakatuh.
1: Wa alaikum assalam wa rahmatullahi wa barakatuh.
0: How are you doing?
1: Alhamdulillah, doing very well. It's nice to see starting of the day with a nice clear sky, not much clouds. It is a bit musty though, but looks like the sun is going to come out and it's going to be a much clearer day, brighter day and better day.
0: Inshallah. So earlier I was talking about, you know, we know there's a lot of concern, there's apprehension, anxiety in the community around this anti-immigration protest and the 30th June deadline, you know. Yeah. There's going to be a press briefing by March and March this morning. We'll obviously observe what they've got to say there. But for me, people just forwarding messages without verifying where the messages are coming from, even with the best of intentions, creates unnecessary panic. And I've seen in certain places, like tomorrow they're marching, they're coming in big numbers, then schools close and businesses close and nobody ends up coming. Or a small group of people end up coming. So I worry then sometimes you could end up being like the person crying wolf. Allah forbid the day when there's actually going to be a need to close. People won't close because they'll say, like, you know, every other day there's this message circulating and then you don't know what's authentic, what's not authentic, who sent it out. And every message is labeled as if it's definitely authentic. Even things about who's funding it, who's behind it, what's the motivations. You can have opinions, you can have thoughts, you can speculate, but not in public, because that turns speculation into fact, and that's dangerous.
1: Yeah, I think the biggest problem with this whole thing that has been going on for now a few weeks, Maha, is the unverified information that comes out with it, and I think that has brought about bigger fear than the actual fear that has been created because of this. And like you say, because, you know, the messages that we get, and you really wonder then that, you know, what are... While others might be wondering what are the intentions of the people that are doing these marches and, you know, this whole anti-immigrant thing and vibe that is being created. But then you also got to wonder that who is then behind these messages? Is it the same people? Because why would people be putting out messages like this? Because that is exactly what it is doing. It is just fueling fear and causing panic and chaos amongst people. And that is why we see what is happening. So the most important thing, which is, I mean, something that is known, something that we have been taught and told many, many times, don't just spread unverified information. Yes, if there is something that the community needs to know and it is something that is really urgent, then I think that messages will get its way around through the right channels. But when we just go and on every group and whatever we receive, we just want to forward, I think we create bigger problems than sorting out them.
0: Why do people do that?
1: That's the big question. Why?
0: What, in your opinion, would be the reason that they do that?
1: Yeah, it just baffles the mind. Why do people actually do it? That is why I said, you know, you wonder that who is behind sending out these messages. Is it people that really want to just create fear amongst people, or is it who's typing out these original messages? Because all of them just get forwarded. So that is the big question. But it's people either that want to create panic, or it's people that don't exactly know what they are doing and they're just forwarding things. And at times you might think that, you know what, I'm helping people, I'm sending out the messages, this is what I got. But sometimes you don't realize that in your sending out the message, you're not helping people, you're actually creating a bigger problem.
0: And we, at some point, we've got to, you know, get to the root of this, and how do we stop this kind of behavior? It's not only on this particular issue. Whenever there's something in the community, you get this well-intended but reckless behavior, or sometimes even not so well-intended behavior on social media, which just adds to the panic and to the confusion.
1: Yes, exactly, Ma. This is just one issue where it's getting highlighted, because obviously it affects everybody, no matter who you are and what you are and where you live. But like you said, in multiple cases, I mean, there's cases where maybe there was some type of violence, etc. And then everybody just goes, and whatever you receive, you feel the need to forward it to every group that you got. And then, well, you know, that's why you then end up receiving so much of this. But then that is exactly what you do. You just create more confusion. You don't know the truth yourself. You hope that, you know, if I send it maybe to others what I got, they'll send me what they got. And then it just becomes a whole cloud of information and nobody really knows what exactly is going on.
0: All right, so clues.
1: Clues. Well, the very first clue that we're going to give the listeners, Ma, this word today has got to do with criticism. criticizing someone. Let's hope it's constructive, but it's criticism.
0: So it's got to do with criticism?
1: Ji, when you criticize someone.
0: So that's a pretty straightforward clue. It's not very cryptic this morning, the first clue.
1: It's not very cryptic, yeah. It's pretty quite straightforward. Other clues will come, inshallah.
0: Other clues will come. All right. We'll wait for the other clues to come, inshallah. And then, the Nasheed translation. It's a Wednesday morning, yeah?
1: It's a Wednesday morning, so today we have a Nasheed. The Nasheed is titled, Wallahu Ma'ana. Let's take a quick listen and then we'll do a quick translation.

So the nasheedat, you said, Marana, is titled Wallahu Ma'ana, Allah is with us. The nasheedatist in this nasheed, he starts off by painting a picture of each and every one of us in our daily life, the way we live and the way we proceed. And he then speaks about the itminan, or the tranquility and the serenity that a person gains when the person turns to Allah subhanahu wa ta'ala, when the person calls out to Allah subhanahu wa ta'ala. So anyway, he starts off by saying, Fi darbina namdi, in our path and in our daily lives, we continue to live. Wal qalbu fihi Aman, the heart is at peace with the life that we are living. But he says, Yoma yaji unuran, wa yoma yamdi dukhan. He says, a day comes and it is like light has come, and then the day passes as if it is smoke, it just disappears. In other words, what he's trying to say is that have you taken any benefit from the day? Or is it just like how smoke passes and it's gone, and that is how our days just pass, like smoke that is gone and we have not made and taken no benefit from those days? Then he says, Nahtaru fi khutwatin wa narju farjan ya'an. He says, we hesitate in some of our steps and we hope for relief from Allah subhanahu wa ta'ala that will help us and that will guide us through. وَنَرْفَعُ الدُّعَى فَيَهْدِي كُلَّهُ الْبَيَانِ. He says, and then we raise our hands in prayer. We turn to Allah subhanahu wa ta'ala. We make dua to Allah subhanahu wa ta'ala so that Allah subhanahu wa ta'ala can grant us calmness and can relieve us of the difficulties that we have to go through on a daily basis. Then he says, in our dua, what do we say? Naqulu ya Rabb. In our dua, we call out to Allah subhanahu wa ta'ala and we say, Ya Rabb, that, oh my Lord. And the minute we utter those words of Ya Rabb, then what happens? He says, Fataskunu fina tuma'nina. He says, tranquility then.

So yesterday we took a look at verse 46. 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Do not dispute with the people of the book, but in a manner that is best, unless it be with those who are unjust among them. Say, we believe in what was revealed to us and what was revealed to you, and our object of worship and your object of worship is one Allah, and it is only before Him that we submit. So I explained yesterday that the religion of the polytheist is wrong from its roots, whereas the religion of the Ahl Kitab, the Jews and Christians, is not wrong from its roots because it... The initial revelation and the initial book that came was authentic. And we believe in that initial revelation, the initial book, and the Sharia, the pure Sharia of Musa alayhi salatu wasalam and Isa alayhi salatu wasalam. Hence, it's not necessary to debate with the people of the book on every single aspect. On many aspects, we do agree. On those aspects where they have transgressed, ascribing the divine to Uzair alayhi salam or to Isa alayhi salatu wasalam, that's the aspects around which there should be engagement, but it should be in a constructive manner. We know when Nabi sallallahu alayhi wasalam came to Medina, then the engagement with the people of the book escalated, and there was even the mubahala that took place. Yes, إِلَّا الَّذِينَ ظَلَمُوا مِنْهُمْ, except those who are unjust, meaning they are unjust in terms of ascribing to Allah that which they're not supposed to ascribe. Abu Huraira radiallahu anhu reports that the Jews used to read the Torah in Hebrew and translate it for the Arabs. Nabi sallallahu alayhi wa sallam advised the Muslims saying, neither believe them nor falsify them. Rather say, we believe in what was revealed to us and what was revealed to you, because you don't know which parts of it are authentic and which parts of it have been adulterated. And hence, that's the more balanced, cautious and moderate path. وَكَذَلِكَ أَنزَلْنَا إِلَيْكَ الْكِتَابِ. Allah says, in like manner did we reveal the book to you. فَالَّذِينَ أَتَيْنَاهُمُ الْكِتَابَ يُؤْمِنُونَ بِهِ. So those to whom we gave the book, they believe in it. وَمِنْ هَؤُلَاءِ مَنْ يُؤْمِنُ بِهِ. And of these Meccans are those who believe in it. وَمَا يَجْحَدُ بِآيَاتِنَا إِلَّا الْكَافِرُونَ. It is only the disobedient who reject our verses. We sent books before. They believed in those books. So why don't they believe in this book which we have sent, the Quran, the absolute book? Why are they averse? Those who correctly understood the Torah and Injil, the previous books, for them justice will demand that they believe in the Quran, because the Quran is a continuation of it and a manifestation of the prediction in the previous books. That's as far as the Ahl Kitab are concerned, the people of the book. Then there are some Arabs who have no knowledge of previous books, but the miracle of the Quran is so manifest, the authenticity of it is so clear, that they accept it. Then Allah says, وَمَا كُنْتَ تَتْلُو مِنْ قَبْلِهِ مِنْ كِتَابِ وَلَا تَخُطُّهُ بِيَمِينِكَ إِذًا لَرْتَابَ الْمُبْطِلُونَ. You neither used to recite any book before this, nor did you write it with your right hand, or else these liars would have fallen into doubt. For 40 years you lived amongst them. They know you are unlettered. They know you don't read. They know that you have not studied formally. So even if you did, the miraculous nature of the Quran would be so clear that it would be obvious you did not author it. But the fact that you didn't write anything or study anything or learn how to read or write should make it more difficult for them to have any doubt in regards to the Quran. بَلْ هُوَ آيَاتٌ بَيِّنَاتٌ فِي صُدُورِ الَّذِينَ أُوتُوا الْعِلْمِ وَمَا يَجْحَدُ بِآيَاتِنَا إِلَّا الظَّالِمُونَ. Rather, the Quran is a collection of clear verses in the hearts of those who have been given knowledge. It is only the unjust who reject our verses. It came to Nabi sallallahu alayhi wa sallam in unwritten form. He was unlettered, but it remains forever engraved in his heart. And after him, the ulama, the huffad, the qurra, who protect the meanings, the words, and the pronunciations of the Quran. وَقَالُوا لَوْلَا أُنزِلَ عَلَيْهِ آيَاتٌ مِّن رَبِّهِ. They say, why have some signs from his sustainer not come down to him? Meaning miracles. قُلْ إِنَّمَا الْآيَاتُ عِنْدَ اللَّهِ وَإِنَّمَا أَنَا نَذِيرٌ مُّبِينٌ. Say, the sending of signs is the prerogative of Allah. I am only a clear warner. You can't demand that you want to see this sign now and that sign then. And even when signs were shown, how much of a difference did it make for those who refused to believe? أَوَلَمْ يَكْفِهِمْ أَنَّا أَنزَلْنَا عَلَيْكَ الْكِتَابَ يُتْلَى عَلَيْهِمْ إِنَّ فِي ذَلِكَ لَرَحْمَةً وَذِكْرَى لِقَوْمٍ يُؤْمِنُونَ. Is it not sufficient for them that we send down to you the book that is recited to them? Surely in this is a mercy and an admonition for people who believe. The greatest miracle is the Quran. The greatest miracle is the Quran. So Allah Tabaraka wa Ta'ala is saying, what you asking for this miracle and that miracle? The greatest miracle is before you. If that is not good enough for you, then what will be good enough for you? This ought to be sufficient. And that brings us to the end of Ruku number 5 of Suratul Ankabut. We'll pause there for now, inshallah, and then we will...

0: take a break and come back with a discussion around government saying it's satisfied with how it's handling the immigration crisis thus far.
1: You are tuned into Sabah Muslims on Radio Islam International.
0: Government says South Africa's immigration pressures are growing but do not yet constitute a crisis as migrant repatriations and deportations continue to fuel debate. Joining us on the line, we have Deputy Government Spokesperson William Baloy. William, a very good morning to you and welcome.
2: Good morning and thank you very much for having me on this important platform that it's international also.
0: So many are wondering that what will it take for government to consider it a crisis in light of what we've seen in Durban, in light of what we're seeing now in Johannesburg, in light of the brand damage that has been caused to our country within the continent? Why does government feel it's not yet a crisis? What would be a crisis for government?
2: Let me first accept the part that speaks about our brand. But we also acknowledge that brand SA is getting damaged by all these issues that are taking place. However, let me indicate that yes, from our side, it's not a crisis yet. And I will indicate why. South Africa is a constitutional democracy. And South Africans are allowed to express anything that they feel they have to. They are protected by the constitution. And as such, what has been happening is not yet a thing that can be said to be illegal. But South Africans exercising their constitutional right. However, as government, we have been saying in the exercise of the constitutional right, make sure that you don't infringe on other people's rights. Secondly, make sure that the practice, the exercise is done within the confines of the law, but also with responsibility. That is what we have been saying. But let me also explain two important aspects that will assist going forward. And that is the difference between deportation and repatriation. Deportation is a legal process undertaken by the South African government to remove foreign nationals who is or who are in the country unlawfully or who has violated immigration laws. Whereas repatriation refers to the return of a person or persons to their country of origin, which may be voluntary or facilitated through cooperation between the governments involved. So what you see that is being shown on the numbers that are increasing, some of those numbers are due to repatriation, where the people themselves say we want to be repatriated. And as such, the South African government then enter into negotiations and agreement with those governments, and then we facilitate such movement. So when you look at it from the optics, it might appear that there is some crisis. Yes, we do agree that some of the people, when we check, they are legal in the country. They have the papers. And we say, but be integrated into your communities. They say, no, we fear that something is going to happen to us. Therefore, we want to be repatriated to our countries. And that is where our concern is. That's why we have been making a call of all people who are not legal law enforcement agencies to cease and to stop from being the ones who decide who should be in the country, who should not. And we're happy that Radio Islam also is taking us to spread that message.
0: So in terms of the deadline that has been given, 30th June, right, what reassurance can government give the country that they are adequately prepared for a worst-case scenario? Obviously, we all hope and we engage and we try and plan to avert any such situation. But in light of what happened back in 2021, surely you've got to be prepared for the worst.
2: No, thank you very much for touching actually even the July previous prayers. Currently as government, we are not leaving anything to chance. Although it's an operational matter, but I can indicate that our law enforcement agencies are putting on all contingencies that will make sure that everyone who's in South Africa on the 30th, it's free, it's safe, and free, and is protected. And let me also indicate that the deadline of the 30th is not a government-issued deadline. It was issued by some people that we are also engaging, and we have been engaging with them. Some of them even walked out of the meetings. So it's the government is not taking any chance. We have learned from the July that you are referring to, and we definitely call upon South Africans to say, they should stand up to say, no one will destabilize this country. So it is all of us that should participate so that the law enforcement agencies should be able to be up to the task. Although South Africa is not a police state, but we have a history of cooperation of the society. And we are happy now because we are seeing some organizations calling for Kalem. We are seeing also the Zulu King also putting a word of calling for Kalem. And that is how South Africans we operate. And we have no doubt in my mind that come the 30th, the sun will rise from the east and it will set from the west. Anarchy is not going to be allowed.
0: All right, William, thank you so much for your time and for chatting to us. We really do appreciate it.
2: Thank you very much, and I hope we can chat either on the 30th or just prior to the 30th, day before.
0: We really would appreciate that. Thank you so much.
2: Thank you very much.
0: That's Deputy Government Spokesperson William Baloyi explaining why they feel that the situation with regards to anti-immigrant protests are not yet considered a crisis, and why they also feel that they are ready for any eventuality come the 30th, and that they are not panicking. Well, as a government, they shouldn't panic under any circumstance. However, I just hope that they are as confident and as prepared as they sound. 3 minutes to eight.
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0: So it's just gone 7 minutes past eight. 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We welcome our listeners out in Durban and Pietermaritzburg listening to us via Radio Al Ansar. And we welcome our Wajab back in studio. In the last hour, we were talking about how sometimes people are well-intended, but they create more panic, more confusion, more controversy by how they conduct themselves on their phones in terms of forwarding messages and in terms of circulating things which are unverified. It seems like every time there's a crisis, then there are two battles that take place, one on the streets and the other one on our phones. You see in certain areas there's like a panic, you know. They're going to march tomorrow, they're going to come, schools must close, shops must close, and then nothing happens. Then there's the fear that you do that a couple of times, and Allah forbid, when there needs to be closure, then there's no closure. That's why Islam teaches us that sincerity alone is not enough. You must ask yourself the necessary questions. For the way, you know, where is this coming from? Does it benefit me if I share it with people? Will it benefit people? Would it increase fear and anxiety? Because we must move away from this need to forward everything and to try and be the first and to post every opinion and to create, because it creates more confusion. Yes, that said, it doesn't mean you do nothing. We must take precaution, but there's a difference between precaution and panic. You take sensible precautions from reliable sources. You do constructive things. Sometimes, and we've seen that even with the handling of foreign nationals, you know, who came out and were looking for refuge, at times good intentions make the situation worse. Results in more people than coming into a particular area and creating, you know, challenges and other issues. So what we require is leadership. And leadership is not always about saying something or having to do something or having to make a comment. It's sometimes about just remaining calm, refusing to spread an unverified message, thinking clearly when emotions are running high, ensuring that, you don't spread fear, because fear is contagious, but calm is also contagious. And calm doesn't mean you don't do nothing. We must move away from that notion. It means that you do things in a calm way, in a dignified way, in a structured way. So we have to stop becoming WhatsApp mujahids, you know. In difficult times, you need wisdom. You don't need noise. And a believer will verify, will think, and help to build stability rather than just fear. Anyway, you've got a nasheed that you're translating for us, Mawaja?
4: Jee, there is through, Ma. We've taken a listen to one part of it after 7:30. We'll take a listen to another part now. Well, actually, what we take a listen to now is the chorus, and then the final part at the end after 8:30. But let's go for that chorus now.

0: So this is the Karus Marana. He says, Hayatuna tartafi'u tanhafidu durub. He says that is the reality of our life. It rises and it falls through the many different paths that each one of us takes. But the important part is, Wallahu ma'ana fi kulli khutub. Allah Rabbul Izzat is with us in every step and in every hardship that we have to go through. Allah subhanahu wa ta'ala is always with us. Namshi wa narju khayran yadub. We walk and we hope for goodness that will endure and that will remain with us. And that will only happen if we keep Allah with us. That is why in the last part of the chorus he says, Ma dumna nad'u yashalul kurub. He says, as long as we are praying, as long as we are turning to Allah subhanahu wa ta'ala, as long as we are calling out to Allah subhanahu wa ta'ala, that the stresses of life and the difficulties of life will become easy to bear, and that will only be when we turn to Allah subhanahu wa ta'ala.
1: Okay, so you said about criticism, right? That was the first clue.
0: That was the first clue, criticism, to criticize. The second clue that we're giving the listeners, Marana, it's actually, that is where this word is made up from. It's a Latin phrase, right? We won't just give you the phrase, we'll even give you the translation of the phrase. So it's a Latin phrase that means beyond the sandal. A Latin phrase that means beyond the sandal. That's where this word is actually taken from.
1: Beyond the sandal.
0: That's the whole history of an origin of this word. It's taken from this Latin phrase which translates to beyond the sandal. And it's got to do with the first clue, it's got to do with criticism.
1: All right. Let's see on 072-786-1548 if somebody can get it with only two clues.
0: Yeah. I'm sure they probably can, because that beyond the sandal, if they search those that phrase, I'm sure it'll bring them, well, at least if not to the answer, very, very close to the answer then.
1: If not to the answer, very, very close to the answer. Okay, after the break, we talk about a concerning reality in emerging, which is emerging in South Africa's education system, and that is that nearly 70% of learners in grade 1 to 3 are struggling to read for meaning. We will later in the hour talk about credit companies being under scrutiny when profit trumps process. This is in the world of consumer credits. 62% of complaints lodged against credit companies with the ombudsman have been upheld in favor of consumers. So that talks to a trend. In the last hour, we spoke to a government spokesperson. They say that they consider the immigration, the anti-immigration protest to be significant, but not yet crisis. And they went into a long technical explanation as to why they don't consider it a crisis. And they want to reassure the public that they are ready and that there will be no chaos come June the 30th. March and March are having a press briefing in Johannesburg this morning. Our reporters will be there. We're also trying to be a little bit circumspect in how we report on this. We don't want to give, just unnecessary exposure and create, panic. That's the same that we're urging to people in terms of your own devices and your own social media. And then the other aspect was we also touched on in the last hour the latest on the ding dong between the Iran and the U.S. They're doing the negotiations. They're trying to hammer out a deal, and then Trump says everything totally, opposite to what is being discussed. Vintage Trump, right? And claiming all sorts of victories and how he's got Iran on the ropes. And, I wonder whether he actually thinks that he's still able to fool people in this regard. I really do wonder. Anyway, we touched on that also in the last hour. So that gives you some insight in terms of what you can expect between now and 9 o'clock here on Sabahul Muslim.
2: This is Sabahul Muslim.
1: A concerning reality is emerging in South Africa's education system. Recent studies show that nearly 70% of learners in grades 1 to 3 are struggling to read for meaning. Reading is the foundation of all learning, and when children fall behind early, the effects can be felt throughout their schooling journey. Now, joining us this morning to discuss ways we could create a better South Africa by cultivating a culture of literacy and reading is the National Chair of the Literacy Association of South Africa, Nadima Mustan. Nadima, assalamu alaikum, and welcome to Radio Islam International.
3: Alaikum salam, and thank you for having me.
1: So 70% of grade 1 to 3 learners struggle to read for meaning. What exactly does it mean when we say read for meaning? And what, in your opinion, are the biggest factors contributing to this crisis?
3: Okay, so when children are learning how to read, they've got to do two things. They've got to learn how to crack the code of the language, so understand that the symbols on the page have a sound, and we call that decoding. And then there's the next, another step to that, which is once you have cracked the code and you can sound out the words, you need to understand what those words mean. And you need to understand what they mean, not just in isolation, but of course in the world, because meanings change over time. So there's a social element to learning how to read. It's a social practice, actually. So when we say children are failing to understand what they're reading, that means that they may be able to crack the code. They can sound out the letters, they can put the letters together and sound out a word. But when they are required to demonstrate understanding what that word means or to put that word in use, in context, they're not able to. That's what it means.
1: Why? Is it that the home language is different from the language that they are being taught to read in?
3: In some cases, yes. Language is plays a very big part in this. But we have in South Africa what we call an early exit model of bilingual education, which means children in grade R, 1, 2, and 3 technically get to learn in the language of their choice. That's embedded in our policies and in our constitution. And so you'll find that there are schools that have vernacular language as the language of teaching and learning in the foundation phase. But then there's an abrupt shift to English as a medium of instruction from grade 4. However, we do have a new policy. It's not new, actually. It's an old policy. It's the language and education policy from 1997 that is extending the use of the mother tongue, the use of the vernacular language, the African language, if you want. And I'm including Afrikaans in that. Extending the use of that language in maths and science through grade 3, 4, 5, 6, and 7, balancing it eventually out with English at 50-50 in grade 7. So we have that policy. The reason, perhaps, there's many reasons. Let me just say that now, there's no silver bullet to this thing. There's not one thing we can point at and say, if we fix that, everything will be fine. It's a conflation of factors that unfortunately has grown into a mountain. And, you know, we have to recognize the fact that African languages in our country have been deliberately underdeveloped for centuries. And Afrikaans was the same until the turn of last century. It was only then, and with the political rise of Afrikaner nationalism, that Afrikaans, you can do a PhD now in Afrikaans. But it was in the same place. It was a kitchen language and very low status. And so we must understand that the children who benefit from our education system in terms of language in 2026 are the same children that benefited from our education system, say, in 1966. It's the English speakers and the Afrikaans speakers, mainstream Afrikaans speakers. And then we've got everybody else, all our children, who do not have access to those two languages at a distinct disadvantage, because our teachers are not trained to teach literacy in a meaningful way in the foundation phase in African languages. We don't have resources. We don't have enough resources to build a habit of reading and instill a love for reading. And our conditions in the classroom are overcrowding, few resources, you know, I can go on and on. There's no community support for literacy, and though we are trying to change that.
1: So if we need to kickstart now the reversal of this very dire situation, where do you think we need to start? I mean, where does the buck stop here? Who's fundamentally the reason why we find ourselves in this situation?
3: It's everyone's problem, because a child doesn't start to read when they enter formal schooling. It starts in the home. So it's our communities. It's you know, when from the minute a child is born, they spend 5 to 6 years in the home. And it is there where we need to start. We need to take responsibility for this. These are our children. The children on your street are our children. And we need to create conditions that nurture the love for books, for writing, for reading, for telling stories in our community, so that when children go into the school, this is already there. And then within schools, of course, we must demand that the government provide our children with books in their languages, in multiple languages, because we don't want to deny our children access to English or Afrikaans or whatever, other languages, Zulu or whatever else is in the community and what they require for their lives. But our children need high-quality books of all kinds, not just storybooks, but non-fiction books, reference books, etc. And we need to give them platforms to and spaces and opportunities to access these things on their own terms, not just as a lesson in a classroom because it's on the timetable, but, you know, libraries in the community so that children can leave school and go into another space and watch it, you know, listen to a story being told in the community library, etc. It's all of us. All of us are responsible for this. We can't make one role player responsible.
1: Indeed. Shukran so much for your time. Nadima, and for talking to us. We really appreciate it.
3: Very welcome.
1: Assalamu alaikum wa rahmatullahi wa barakatuh.
3: Wa alaikum salam.
1: That was the National Chair of Literacy Association of South Africa, Nadima Mustan, talking to us about recent studies showing that 70% of learners in grade 1 to 3 are struggling to read for meaning. It's just coming up to 27 minutes past 8. We'll take a sheet break, leading us into the 8:30 headlines. Still to come, credit companies under scrutiny because profit seems to be trumping process. We'll talk more about that, inshallah, in a bit. Mawaja will also give you the final clue and do the final translation of the final part of the nasheed.

0: It's time to open the doors of your mind and get the cogs in your brain turning with Radio Islam's word game. Cryptic Crossword Challenge.
1: Okay, Mawlana Wajah, the third part of the translation.
2: Okay, let's go for the third final part of the Nasheed now, Mawlana.

0: So in this last part of the Nasheed, Malana, he speaks about the tears of the night, fi laylina dam'atan, in the night, the tears that are shed, tukhfi sawt al-ahzan, it hides the voice, the sorrowness in the voice of the person gets hidden by the tears that are falling down. So he's referring to the person that is turning to Allah subhanahu wa ta'ala, making dua to Allah subhanahu wa ta'ala, and pleading with Allah subhanahu wa ta'ala. Then he says, وَفِي الصَّبَاحِ نُورٌ, the person that spent the night weeping and crying in front of Allah subhanahu wa ta'ala, in the morning he experiences the special light and the special joy. 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person that turns to Allah subhanahu wa ta'ala regularly, consistently, then يَرْجُو وَجْهَ الرَّحْمَنِ, he is that person that will always be hopeful of the pleasure of Allah subhanahu wa ta'ala, and Allah subhanahu wa ta'ala will send peace and tranquility upon that person. He says at the last line, فَالْخَيْرُ يَأْتِي دَوْمًا فِي وَقْتِهِ بِحِنَانِ, he says goodness will always come to this person. It will come at its appointed time, but goodness will always be the lot of that person who spends the night weeping in front of Allah subhanahu wa ta'ala, knowing that Allah subhanahu wa ta'ala is with him. And then he ends up with these last words, which did come before, نَقُولُ يَا رَبْ فَتَسْكُنُ فِينَا تُمَأْنِينَ, when we, every time we say Ya Rab, every time we call out to Allah subhanahu wa ta'ala, then tranquility fills our hearts and serenity becomes fills our hearts as well. وَيَسْقُطُ الْهَمْ كَأَنَّهُ مَا كَانَ فِي سَنِينَ, then worry and grief disappears as if it had never existed. So that is when we turn to Allah subhanahu wa ta'ala. And that is why the entire nasheed is entitled وَاللَّهُ مَعَنَا, Allah subhanahu wa ta'ala is with us. When we turn to Allah subhanahu wa ta'ala. And that is why the entire nasheed is entitled Wallahu Ma'ana, Allah subhanahu wa ta'ala is with us.
1: Okay, final clue.
0: Final clue, Ma. So, well, the first two clues we should have been good clues to get you to the answer. The final clue is just the length of the word. It's a long word. It is 14 letters long. It's a 14 letter word. Keeping in mind the first clue, we said it's all about criticism that should have helped you with the answer. And then the second clue, that Latin phrase which translates in English to beyond the sandal. It's a whole story of how this word actually came into existence. Hopefully those should be enough, but the third clue was that it is 14 letters long.
1: Okay, let's see. 072-786-1548.
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1: I'm assuming we have multiple correct answers.
0: We have, at the moment, we're sitting on 7 correct answers. Just do that count again. 1, 2, 3, 4, 5, 6, 7. Yep. That is where it sits at today. In fact, majority of the answers that came through, okay, now there's more answers coming through. We said 7, so that makes it 8. This one will make it 9. And, it's 9 correct answers so far for Trima. It's a really good response from the listeners. Alhamdulillah, 9 correct answers. There was, in fact, just a very few people that gave us the incorrect answer. One of those words, castigate, reprove, pontificate, those were the few words that came that was incorrect. But as you said, 9 correct answers. The rest of them, all correct answers. So the word we were looking at today is the word ultra crepidate. Ultra crepidate. It's spelled ultracrepi and then date, date.
1: Is it one word?
0: It's one word. Okay. Ultra crepidate. And a person that does this, the person that criticizes, he's known as an alcrepidarian. So what this is about, Marana, alcrepidarian is a person that criticizes beyond their knowledge. You only know a little, but you want to criticize the entire thing. That is what you call an alcrepidarian. And, the noun will be alcrepidate. Where this word actually comes from, they speak about the Greek artist Apelles. And he had sculpted, he had painted a picture, and there was a cobbler there. And the cobbler told him that, you know, you drew this picture, you painted this picture, and the sandal, there's an error in your sandal. And he said, well, point out the error to me. And the cobbler, the person that makes up the shoes, told him about the error. And he said, okay, you're right. So he then, on that picture, he then fixed up that sandal. And this emboldened the cobbler. The cobbler now started looking at the rest of the picture and started looking at the leg, and told him that even the leg, there's something wrong with the leg. And that is when he told them that whole Latin phrase that we gave you, beyond the sandal, that you only know about your cobbler. You only know about sandals. Keep your work to sandals. Don't criticize me on other things, because now you're going beyond what your knowledge is about. So that is where the word actually came from. That is why we gave them the phrase beyond the sandal. But what it actually means is to criticize a person beyond your knowledge.
1: Okay. Let's see how...
0: It's ultra crepidate, yeah.
1: Ultra crepidate. It's now 18 minutes to 9. We take a quick nasheed break.

0: In the world of consumer credit, the numbers tell a stark story. 62% of complaints lodged against credit companies with the National Financial Ombuds Scheme, SAO, NFO, have been upheld in favor of consumers. Narosha Masetti, lead ombud for banking and credit at the NFO, says this is not a statistical quirk. It signals a troubling pattern. Gwanda Vabaza is the manager adjudication at the NFO's banking and credit division and joins us on the line. A very good morning to you and welcome.
1: Very good morning to you, Solomon, and to your listeners, and thank you for having us.
0: These 62% of complaints lodged against credit companies that are upheld in favor of consumers, in the main, what type of complaints are these?
1: So these complaints range from retail store credit to vehicle finance to home loan issues. So anything credit related, including fraud, we deal with at the NFO, and the complaints that we were dealing with related to all the issues. It wasn't just one issue.
0: This trend now, what does it tell us? Is it that profit is being prioritized?
1: I think, Solomon, we will all agree that businesses obviously are created to make profit. But what we have seen is that in instances where there have been issues, credit-related issues, and those issues had been raised with those financial institutions, unfortunately, for some reason, they were not able to resolve those issues. And again, it's only when these people had to come to the NFO that those issues were resolved. Now, as to what that says about the industry, I think as an NFO, we want to say that this is not an indication that the industry as a whole is unscrupulous in their pursuit of profits. No, we're not saying that. But what we are saying is that with the complaints that were referred to our offices, unfortunately, in those instances, we were able to establish that there was wrongdoing on the part of those credit providers. And we were then obviously able to then make the appropriate recommendations to address those issues.
0: So what should consumers take from this? What should they be particularly careful and cautious about?
1: I think for me, the first takeaway is that consumers first need to understand exactly what they are agreeing to. So they basically need to have an understanding of credit agreements, how they work, the obligations, the duties of the financial institutions. And more, again, secondly, they need to understand that in the event that there is an issue, then we have an organization such as the NFO. I mean, there's many other ombuds out there, but when it relates to financial institutions and credit providers, then as the NFO, we have jurisdiction in those instances, and we are able to then deal with those complaints. Lastly, I think most consumers believe that once a credit provider or a financial institution has made a decision, therefore that decision is final. But that is not the case. That is not the case. There is an independent body, which is the NFO, that is established to exactly make the determination on their behalf. We are an independent organization there to adjudicate on the cases that are before us. So we are the only party that is able then to make that independent decision outside of courts, obviously.
0: All right, Gwanda. Thank you so much for your time and for chatting to us. We really appreciate it.
1: No, thank you. Thank you for having us, and appreciate your time. Thanks.
0: Have a great day and go well. All right, it's coming up now to 8 minutes before nine. I'm seeing some sunlight today here in Johannesburg, unlike yesterday. We are on this time. It wasn't, there wasn't much sunlight. There wasn't much to go by. Today, it seems like, alhamdulillah, we're seeing a bit more sunlight. Durban, like I said yesterday, the weather was just so beautiful when we were there on Sunday and Monday. Especially on Monday, it was really, really nice. If we have to look at some of the weather predictions for today, just before I wrap up, Johannesburg, it's 20 degrees today, sunny, and then drops a bit from tomorrow onwards, gets a bit more cloudy into the weekend. Tomorrow and Friday, 19, and Saturday and Sunday, 18. Durban, on the other hand, 25. And it gets higher going into the weekend. So nice time to be in Durban, mashallah. March and March are going to be having a press briefing in Johannesburg a little later this morning. Our reporters will be keeping an eye on that situation. But I'll play for you what I said just after the 7 o'clock news bulletin for the benefit of our listeners in Durban and Pietermaritzburg, that we need to be careful about not becoming WhatsApp mujahids and inadvertently spreading chaos, misunderstanding, confusion, and panic. So take a listen to that. The program with Mazair Ahmad Raghi follows after the 9 o'clock news bulletin, inshallah. And after 10, Sister Faiza Munshi keeps you company. That's it from the Sabah al-Muslim team. Assalamu alaikum wa rahmatullahi wa barakatuh. Every time a crisis erupts, there are two battles that take place. One on the streets, and then the other on our phones, right? Voice notes, videos, screenshots, warnings, rumors, predictions. Many people who forward these messages actually have good intentions. They want to protect their families. They want to warn their communities. But the thing is this, that good intentions don't always produce good outcomes. A person can spread fear without intending to do so. You can create panic without intending to do so. You can inflame tensions without intending to do so. And that's why Islam teaches us that sincerity alone is not enough. We have to exercise wisdom and we have to act responsibly. We know the Quran says, فَتَبَيَّنُوا, verify. Before forwarding a message, ask yourself, do I know if this is true? Do I know where it comes from? Will sharing it benefit people or will it simply increase fear and anxiety? Not every message needs to be forwarded. Not every video needs to be shared. Not every opinion needs to be posted. That said, we shouldn't swing to the other extreme and become totally heedless or careless. There's a difference between precaution and panic. We need to take sensible precautions. We need to stay informed through reliable sources. We need to check on family members, look out for neighbors, support legitimate community initiatives. But don't allow fear to take control of your decisions, because a believer is not reckless. But at the same time, a believer is not driven by panic. So when society becomes tense, people look for leadership. And leadership is not always being vocal and being first. Leadership is remaining calm whilst others are panicking, refusing to spread an unverified message, helping people to think clearly when emotions are running high. Because fear is contagious, but calm is also contagious. So everyone has a choice. You can add to the problem by spreading rumors, panic, and division, or you can become part of the solution by spreading truth, calmness, and responsible action. Do not become a WhatsApp mujahid. In difficult times, wisdom is more valuable than noise. So a believer verifies before forwarding, thinks before reacting, and helps build stability rather than fear. Keep that in mind. I thought it's important that we become cognizant of this. That the problem is not only on the streets. The problem is on our phones. We mustn't end up becoming those who cry wolf. You spread messages, then schools close, and people don't go to work, and businesses don't open. And the day when they actually need to do that and close, they end up opening. And then you have consequences. Also, the narrative and how the narrative is developed. We must be very careful what we say out there. We must be very careful about the words and the terminologies that we use. We mustn't inflame a crisis. It's not only about being right. It's about saying the right thing at the right time to the right person in the right way, in the right tone. That's what wisdom demands. It's just gone 7:15. In a bit, we have our hadith for the morning. Then we'll look a little bit more about the latest on the international front. Naturally, there's quite a bit of focus at the moment on what's happening locally due to this issue as far as the anti-immigrant protests and initiatives are concerned.
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4: Assalamu alaikum wa rahmatullahi wa barakatuh. Welcome to Radio Islam International with me, Sister Faiza Munshi, on this Wednesday morning on the New Horizons program. You know, we like to talk about some difficult things on this program sometimes, and today is no different. Today we're talking about emotional abuse, and we're exploring this as a form of harm that often leaves no visible scars, but can really deeply affect a person's sense of self, confidence, well-being. And, you know, emotional abuse is one of those things, unlike physical, where it can be seen. You know, you can see if somebody's been hurt physically, you can see the marks on them, or you can see some sort of signs. Emotional abuse can be very subtle, making it very difficult to identify, even harder to speak about, harder to let people understand that what you're going through. So it is something that I think really needs to be delved into, needs to be spoken about. And it's something that can occur all over, from marriages, families, friendships, workplaces, other relationships, within schools, within different contexts daily. And it leaves a lot of individuals feeling very isolated. They're controlled, they feel quite trapped. And I think it's something that's why it is so important to be able to delve into it, understand what are these signs, what are the symptoms, what is it really that we're looking out for when you talk about emotional abuse. So that's really our topic today on New Horizons, inshallah. And we're going to be looking and delving into it with our guest, inshallah, in a couple of minutes, Sister Faiza Sirat, who's the founder of FS Elysian Counseling and Trauma, and Trauma Intention Release. Through both her professional work and personal journey of healing and self-discovery, Faiza has dedicated her life to helping others navigate emotional wounds. We're going to take a short break right now. We're going to get my guest on, inshallah. And then we're going to get into this topic of emotional abuse, understanding it from the perspective of a therapist and understanding it from the space where, you know, what is it that we can do in order to make this journey a lot easier for those who may be struggling with it. And maybe it may be a point of self-reflection. Are we emotionally abusing others? Who knows? Maybe it's time for somebody, like we said, some self-reflection on that. But now a short break. When we come back, we'll talk more about emotional abuse. Stay tuned.
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4: Assalamu alaikum wa rahmatullahi wa barakatuh. Welcome back to Radio Islam International. With me, Sister Faiza Munshi. My guest on the line is Sister Faiza Sirat. Assalamu alaikum wa rahmatullahi wa barakatuh.
5: Wa alaikum salam wa rahmatullahi wa barakatuh. Alhamdulillah, Faiza. It's an honor to be here with you today.
4: I'm so glad that you're on. But before I even say anything, did I say the name right?
5: Elysian. Yes, okay. It's called
4: Elysian. All right. Jazakallah for being with us today on Radio Islam International. A difficult topic, I think, one that needs speaking about. But like I said, something that many of us may like to put under the carpet. We really don't want to discuss it too much. You know, before we started, I always like to ask my guests, what is it that they do? I read very briefly what it is that you do. Tell us a little bit about yourself and why it is you love what you do.
5: Okay. As Muslims, we know that life is

0: seeking support is one of the means Allah subhanahu wa ta'ala has blessed us with. No one should ever have to walk this journey of healing alone. There's always help out there.
1: Yeah, I think the journey of healing is becoming a very big topic, something that in decades gone by that used to be sort of pushed under the carpet. And I think that's why we're bringing these topics to the fore, being able to understand where and how we need to be able to make those moves, even maybe perhaps within ourselves, you know. Oftentimes we may listen to a program and think that it's for someone else or it's for other people in our lives. And sometimes, you know, we may have to do some self-reflection on, am I doing perhaps this to my children? Am I the one that is emotionally abusing my spouse? And that's really the conversation, to be able to understand where we are. And in order for us to become better Muslims and better versions of ourselves and really be the best, we've got to also do a lot of that reflection. But for many out there, emotional abuse is coming from the outside, from someone else. Let's talk about, you know, what this really is. When people talk about emotional abuse, it's often described as an invisible form of abuse. What would you say exactly is emotional abuse, and how does it differ from the normal disagreements and conflicts that people have within their healthy relationships?
0: Let's begin, Sister Faiza, by the first thing that you said. It's an invisible form of abuse because it visibly leaves no scars. So people tend to say, oh, you know what? It's not a form of abuse. Who said it's abuse? Because there's no visible scarring or visible signs of abuse. But yet it can actually change the outcome of our lives completely. Emotional abuse can happen to anyone. It affects men, women, children, and often comes from, sadly, the people closest to us, those that we love, those that we trust and even depend on. Every relationship in life, Sister Faiza, we know, experiences conflict. Disagreements are a normal part of life, but the difference is that a healthy conflict is based on mutual respect. Even when people disagree, they still should feel heard, valued, and emotionally safe. But in an emotional abusive relationship, it's different. It's a repeated pattern of behavior that is used to manipulate, to control, to intimidate another person. And what happens is slowly starts eroding your self-confidence, your self-worth, and your sense of identity. Because like we mentioned before, there are no visible bruises. Emotional abuse is often overlooked. Yet its effects can be damaging, leaving people feeling anxious, isolated, confused, and actually not feeling good enough. I often say that healthy conflict is about solving a problem together, while emotional abuse is about one person gaining power and control over another. That is the key difference between the two. Our words have the power to shape a person's inner voice. That is why emotional abuse can leave scars that nobody else can see.
1: And when we talk about emotional abuse, I mean, in my introduction, I mentioned that a lot of relationships can have this form of abuse without it even, we know it's a lot in the homes, in marriages, in relationships that are close to you. But these emotional abusive situations can happen in schools, it can happen in workplaces, it can happen in social settings. Am I right? Even amongst
0: friends. Definitely. Even amongst peers in work settings, I mean, we find that happening a lot. Friends, family, in every different setting, it tends to take place. And because it's like, it's not authority, creating authority over another person. So these different forms of abuse come into play.
1: When we talk about emotional abuse, could somebody be, you know, emotionally abusing another without actually realizing that they're doing it? Because let's talk about what it really is. You mentioned manipulation, you mentioned, you know, the power, you mentioned sort of a power, not so much a power struggle, but wanting power over the other. But if somebody is being emotionally abusive, would they even realize that they're doing it? Is it a whole tactic, or do some people do it without even realizing how bad it's actually gotten?
0: That's a very interesting question, Sister Faiza. What I have found in my career is that a lot of times people actually do, and they're completely aware of what they're doing to the other person. Like we discussed, it's a sense of control, being able to control the person to a point where whatever they want to desire from this person. So by using these tactics of manipulation and gaslighting and that kind of thing, they end up actually taking control and power over this person. So yes, a lot of times they are aware, but then there are those times where people are not fully aware of what they're doing. Reason being, because it comes from their childhoods. They've been raised in that type of families, you know, in traditional families, especially in the Indian community with the older generation, certain behaviors were so normalized that they aren't always

0: recognized as abuse. Many people grew up hearing things like, we're only saying this for your own good, or that's how our parents raised us. So the constant criticism, the comparison, the harsh words, the silent treatment, favoritism, it was all accepted as discipline, tough love, or simply part of family life. So it's not always recognized. It's important to remember that, like, parents and grandparents didn't, they genuinely want the best for our children or grandchildren, but it's the way they were parented. So they don't always recognize that these are abusive interactions.
1: Mm. First, let's go on to something else in terms of what we're talking about. You know, when we're looking at emotional abuse, you're going to often want to be able to see signs. We spoke earlier about physical abuse. If you look at sexual abuse, for example, there's actual signs. When we come to emotional abuse, there aren't often, you know, signs of it. But what are the most common signs of emotional abuse that people may overlook or dismiss, especially in marriages and family relationships?
0: One of the reasons emotional abuse is often overlooked is because many of the behaviors have become normalized in society today. People may think that's just how they are, or that's how our family communicates. Some of the most common signs include a constant criticism, humiliation, or being made to feel like you're just never good enough. When, especially having your feelings dismissed, manipulation through guilt, silent treatment is one of the most common factors I find, which is used as a form of punishment. Controlling behaviors and constantly feeling like you have to walk on eggshells because you're afraid of saying or doing the wrong thing. Another form I think of emotional abuse that is often overlooked is the comparison and the favoritism. Comparing, whether it's to children, to siblings, to grandchildren, co-workers, peers, colleagues. And this can actually deeply affect a person's confidence in their self-worth. So remember, repeatedly making someone feel like they don't measure up, or that someone else is always better, it can leave such lasting emotional wounds that often continue into adulthood. One thing I encourage people to ask themselves is, how do I consistently feel after interacting with certain people? If you're regularly leaving a conversation and you're feeling anxious or worthless, confused, afraid, or emotionally drained, it's worth paying attention to that. Healthy relationships should challenge us at times, but they should never leave us feeling disrespected or unsafe or undervalued or draining our energy.
1: I think, you know, when it comes to parenting these days, I mean, you mentioned a few things there, and a few things came to my mind as you mentioned comparison. I think as parents these days, a lot of people are a lot more self-aware and a lot more aware of what's going on in the world. And but also what's happened is there's been so much of, in times gone by, you didn't have the kids who had challenges were not often mixed with those kids that don't have challenges, for example. So you have a child with a physical disability or some sort of a disability, they'd often be kept separate, or the family would keep them separate. They wouldn't expect much from them. But now you've started to, you know, get people integrated into society. Our kids are now integrating, alhamdulillah, into society. But in that space also, there's a lot that happens there that we don't realize. Even if there is no, you know, challenge for the children, there's also different levels of how our children, for example, achieve, right? Some can learn a particular way and others can't. What is the damage that we're doing as parents? And I'll talk about this because I think it's something that we often find within our families and within our homes. We don't realize how bad it is. What is the damage of us, for example, comparing our children to each other? And how does that impact their relationship as they get older?
0: Emotional abuse is not something that breaks a person overnight. You know, it's something, it's actually described as death by a thousand cuts. One harmful comment may not seem significant at the time, but when those comments become a repeated pattern over months or years, they slowly start chipping away at a person's confidence and their sense of self-esteem. Over time, people begin to believe the negative messages that they hear. They may start questioning their worth, doubting their judgment, and feeling as though they'll never be good enough. Instead of trusting themselves, they begin to seek constant reassurance or approval from others. So emotionally, this can lead to many, an array of different things.
1: When it comes to, something like emotional abuse, it affects people, as you mentioned now, you know, their self-esteem, their confidence, and their mental health over time. I mean, this is something we expect because it is an emotionally draining sort of situation. You then having a problem in terms of the internal, what's going on with you internally, with your mind, with your mindset. But often I'm like, this is, you know, this is so much, I think, with the influx of social media, with the education we can have. There's been a lot of talk about how emotional abuse actually affects a person in many different ways. And one of those ways which I've read a lot about and heard a lot about, and, you know, there's a lot of talk of your autoimmune conditions. The talk is about how emotional abuse affects physical health. In the work that you've done, or in terms of the research you've done and what you, you know, researched about emotional abuse and what you've seen, is emotional abuse something that stops with self-esteem, self-confidence, mental health? Or does it then transfer into becoming physical conditions?
0: Yes, definitely. The effects are not just emotional. Living in a prolonged state of stress can affect our bodies, leading to chronic illnesses, headaches, fatigue, muscle tension, digestive problems, and disrupted sleep. Besides the normal that we know of, the anxiety, depression, the chronic stress, shame, guilt, I mean, those are just things that we know of. We hear of those every day. That's what happens in abusive relationships. But the lasting effects of the physical part, or the physical side effects, may I say, are far worse than the emotional ones, because a lot of people you find have autoimmune illnesses and things like that, which come from actually prolonged abuse.
1: Yeah, I've read a lot about, I'm sure many people who talk about, or who look into this issue of emotional abuse affecting physical health in terms of research, would come up with, have a look at what Gabor Mati says about the impact of emotional, you know, issues, and the impact of that sort of raised cortisol all the time on physical health. I think it's really something that is huge now. And a look at autoimmune conditions is becoming a bigger question, because it's becoming so common, particularly within females, unfortunately. But when we look at emotional abuse, I mean, often it's not, you know, it's something where we're saying it's probably more common than we realize, because are people walking around as if everything's okay? And people appear to be happy while they're experiencing this kind of situation?
0: Definitely. I mean, most people actually go around living normal lives, pretending to be okay, because that's what is expected from us with society. Me speaking up, Sister Faiza, about these type of things is still taboo. As much as we say we're educated, we're in a new generation, it's a taboo subject. Many people feel ashamed to actually speak about it, or don't feel confident enough, because it's like, oh, how can you say that? How can you believe these things? There's no such thing. So we end up just sidelining these feelings and emotion and suppressing all of this deep within us. And that is where the long-lasting side effects of these things actually come up. It's a very real and genuine thing. Like you mentioned, Sister Faiza, it's mostly common in women, I think, where we just expect it to be a certain way, expect it to just be head of the family, expect it to just accept everything as it is. But the side effects and the prolonged being this prolonged state of feeling this way has major repercussions in the end.
1: But then why do people stay? I mean, you often ask the question, right? Why do people stay in, they know the relationship's bad for them, they know they're being sort of in this difficult space. So why do people often stay in those relationships if they find that it is an abusive relationship?
0: I think people don't stay particularly because they are weak. They often stay because they have hope. They hope things will improve. They don't want to break up families, and especially they fear being judged. They may be financially dependent on whoever is part of this emotionally damaging relationship, or years of emotional abuse have left them believing that they aren't actually capable of coping on their own.
1: I think that's a big one. I think being able to take away a person's ability to think that they can stand on their own two feet, that they are independent, that they are strong. I think that's a big part of, you know, this process of being emotionally abused and then kind of losing a sense of self. We're going to take a bit of a break right now for some ads, but when we come back, I want to talk about issues like manipulation, subtle manipulation, things like that. What is it about that creates an emotionally abusive relationship, and how does that play into emotional abuse? For now, a short break with some ads. Stay tuned.
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1: Assalamu alaikum wa rahmatullahi wa barakatuh. Welcome back to Radio Islam International with me, Sister Faiza Munshi, on this Wednesday morning on the New Horizons program. Today we're talking about a difficult topic, emotional abuse. We're talking about this with Sister Faiza Sirat. Trying to sort of, you know, break it down. What is it? What are the harms? What is it that we need to really consider when it comes to relationships? And how is it that we can improve perhaps ourselves or even the situation within our homes? But we find that there is this going on within our homes or in schools or in our relationships with friends, wherever those relationships are. What is it that we need to do in order to move forward from it? Welcome back, Faiza. Jazakallah for being with us once again.
0: Jazakallah so much for having me, Sister Faiza.
1: Okay, so when we look at something like emotional abuse, one would assume that it would happen only to people who may feel, weak or who may not be in a great financial position. Is this true, or can successful and educated people also experience emotional abuse?
0: Most definitely successful and educated people go through abuse. Abuse is not subjected to people from a certain background. Emotional abuse often affects people from every background, every intelligence, education, or professional success do not protect someone from actually being manipulated or from emotional harm.
1: When you use the word they're manipulated, and this is something I want to look at within this topic as well, because I think that's a big part of the talk about emotional abuse, right? What role does manipulation tactics play? And maybe explain a few of them to us. What is gaslighting? What is guilt tripping? Silent behavior? So let's just go through, you know, some of them briefly in terms of what you would understand them to be. And how do these manipulation tactics play into that controlling behavior that people in emotionally abusive relationships use against, you know, the others?
0: Okay, so these behaviors are often the tools through which emotional abusers would operate. Their purpose is to create self-doubt, to reduce a person's confidence, and ultimately to gain power or control within the relationship. For example, if we look at gaslighting, it causes a person to question their own memory, their judgment, and the reality. Over time, they stop trusting themselves and start relying on other people's versions of the event. Guilt tripping makes people feel responsible for other people's emotions or their decisions. Instead of acting out of choice, they begin acting out of guilt or out of fear or obligation. Then we have silent treatment. When it's often used, in my opinion, as a punishment rather than a healthy space. It can leave someone feeling so anxious, so rejected, and desperate to restore the relationship that often they start accepting blame and taking responsibility for things that aren't theirs and over-apologizing. These controlling behaviors can affect many areas of a person's life, including their decisions when it comes to relationships, finances, independence even. Sometimes it's obvious, and other times it's actually disguised as concern or protection or care. Say, like, I'm worried about you, that's why I said this, or that's why I'm asking you to do this, you know? So they feel pushed in a corner. What all these behaviors have in common, I think, is that they slowly undermine a person's ability to trust themselves. They begin doubting their instincts, questioning their feelings, and losing confidence in their own judgment. Healthy relationships should encourage open communication, mutual respect, and personal growth. Whereas manipulative relationships, they create confusion, they create fear and dependency. The important thing to remember is that we are all human, and we may occasionally say something hurtful or we may make mistakes. But emotional abuse is not a once-off incident. It's when it is repeated is when it becomes abuse. One of the most damaging effects of manipulation is that people stop trusting themselves and start trusting the manipulation instead.
1: You know, there's often the question about the difference between, so some people may say in this manipulation tactic, may say, but I'm, like you mentioned before, I'm concerned about you. Is there a difference, a significant difference between somebody who is purely concerned within the relationship and cares to somebody who's just trying to control the situation? How would one be able to see, you know, the difference between control and concern?
0: So when it comes to concern, concern is something that respects a person's choices and their independence. Whereas control, on the other hand, it tries to limit those choices. Genuine care and support empowers. And control, on the other hand, it restricts and it dominates. Yeah. That's what it does.
1: Yeah. Yeah, I think when we look at it, I mean, somebody would, over time, be able to tell. I would say if you come to a point, you'd be able to tell. You may not always, admit it, but you'll be able to tell where there's control and where it's concern. And I think that's something that many people don't want to admit to themselves in relationships, that, you know, this is not out of concern. This is the boundary is starting to wear away in terms of concern, and starting to feel a lot more like control. And I think that's something that, when a person starts feeling that, I think that that's the questions that people need to ask themselves. What is one sign that, you know, manipulation is actually happening? What are some of the, you know, things that people may be able to look out for?
0: I mean, signs to look out for. If you're constantly finding yourself doubting your own feelings, if you're constantly apologizing for things that aren't your responsibility, or even feeling guilty for having normal needs and boundaries, manipulation may actually be taking a huge role in that relationship. That's signs to look out for.
1: So, Faiza, when it comes to children, they may not be the direct targets of emotional abuse, but they often witness it. What impact does this have on their emotional development and on their future relationships?
3: Sister Faiza, I'm so glad you brought up this question. I think it's important to say that while children often witness emotional abuse, many are also the direct targets of it. Children can experience emotional abuse through constant criticism, comparison, rejection, and unrealistic expectations. Favoritism, or repeatedly being made to feel that they are just not good enough. Whether these kids witness it or experience it firsthand for themselves, children are deeply affected by the emotional environments they grow up in. They don't just listen to what adults have to say. They watch how adults treat one another. And that's where they actually learn what love, respect, and relationships are supposed to look like. Children who grow up in emotionally unhealthy environments may become very anxious. They lose their confidence. They struggle with self-worth, and they constantly have to earn love and acceptance. Some people become people pleasers, while others struggle to trust people or express their emotions in a healthy way. Without healing, children may carry these patterns into their future relationships. They may accept unhealthy behavior because it seems so familiar, it's so normal to them, that they may unintentionally repeat the behaviors they witness while growing up. The encouraging message is that these cycles, alhamdulillah, can be broken. When adults become aware of their words, their behavior, and the emotional environments that they create, they don't just change their own lives, they change the lives of their children and future generations.
1: You mentioned the word healing. Let's just talk briefly, quickly. We just have a couple of minutes left of our conversation together. But when we look at something like healing, how would somebody who has been emotionally abused for a long time, how would they go into the space of healing, and what would that journey look like?
3: The first thing I want our listeners to know is that healing, alhamdulillah, is possible. No matter how long you've experienced emotional abuse for, it does not define who you are, nor does it have to define your future. Healing often begins with awareness, recognizing that what you've experienced isn't healthy and that your feelings are valid. Many people have spent years believing they were the problem. So simply understanding that the behavior was emotionally abusive can be a powerful first step. The next step is reaching out. Emotional abuse leaves people feeling very isolated. So talking to somebody you trust, whether it's a family member, a relative, a counselor, or any supportive person, can be incredibly healing. You don't have to carry your burdens alone. Healing also means rebuilding your relationship within yourself. Emotional abuse often causes people to lose confidence in their own thoughts, feelings, and their decisions. I also encourage people to be patient and compassionate with themselves. Remember, healing is not just a straight line. There will be good days, there will be difficult days, and that is okay. Progress isn't about never struggling again. It's about continuing to move forward one step at a time. One of the most beautiful things about healing is that it doesn't change just change your life. It changes the lives, alhamdulillah, of those people around you. When we heal, we communicate differently, we build healthier relationships, and we break unhealthy patterns for future generations. So my message is simple. Don't be afraid to ask for help. Seeking support is definitely not a sign of weakness. It's one of the bravest and strongest decisions a person can make. Healing does not mean forgetting what happened. It means no longer allowing what happened to actually control who you become.
4: Faiza, before we finish off, is there one message of hope you would like the listeners who may be experiencing emotional abuse to hear today? What would that message be?
3: If you've listened to today's discussion and found yourself relating to any of what we've spoken about, please know that you do not have to carry your pain alone. There is no shame in asking for help. In fact, recognizing that you need support is often the first and bravest step towards healing. As Muslims, we are taught to place our trust in Allah subhanahu wa ta'ala while also taking the means that He has provided. Nabi Sallallahu Alaihi Wasallam said something to the effect that seek treatment, for Allah has not created a disease except that He has also created its cure. So seeking counseling or asking for support or taking steps towards healing is not a sign of weak faith. It is part of the tawakkul, to place our trust in Allah while making use of the resources and the people Allah subhanahu wa ta'ala has placed in our path. To anyone who is hurting today, I want you to remember this. You are worthy of love. You are worthy of respect. You are worthy of peace, and your past does not determine your future. And make dua that Allah subhanahu wa ta'ala grants shifa to every heart carrying unseen pain, eases every burden, and replaces hardships with ease, fills our home with sukoon, mercy, and compassion, and grants us the wisdom to speak words that heal rather than harm. May He strengthen those who are struggling and guide those who may unknowingly be causing hurt, and bless all of us with hearts that reflect in His mercy. Finally, Sister Faiza, I would like to thank you so much for facilitating such an important conversation with such passion and sensitivity. Jazakallahu khairan for creating a platform where these often difficult but necessary discussions can take place. And to the entire team at Radio Islam, thank you for the opportunity to be part of New Horizons. May Allah subhanahu wa ta'ala continue to bless your efforts, increase your impact, and make this platform a means of educating, healing, and hope for our community. Remember, healing is not a destination. It is a journey. And no matter how dark the road may seem today, with Allah's help, hope is never out of reach.
4: Jazakallah so much. I think it's been a wonderful program. Inshallah, I'm hoping our listeners really benefit from the information. Jazakallah so much for your time today on Radio Islam International.
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4: Wa alaikum salam wa rahmatullahi wa barakatuh. To our listeners, we're talking about emotional abuse. We're going to take a short break, and then I'm going to round up today's program. 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
4: Assalamu alaikum wa rahmatullahi wa barakatuh. Welcome back. We're just going to round up today's discussion, inshallah. You know, when we look at this aspect of emotional abuse, when we hear the word abuse, many of us immediately think of physical violence, or we may think about, unfortunately, sexual violence. We think about verbal abuse. We picture bruises, injuries, and then the visible signs of harm. But yet one of the most damaging forms of abuse, like we've spoken about through today's program, often leaves no physical mark at all. The emotional abuse is a silent and invisible wound that can slowly erode a person's confidence, their identity, their sense of self-worth, and even through that process, affect them physically, from physical illnesses like we spoke about, right? And, you know, it occurs over such a period of time. I think that over time, people start thinking that this is just the person I live with. This is how my mother is. This is how my father is. This is their personality. Unfortunately, that what we see as inverted commas as a personality type starts becoming more and more abusive, more manipulative, more controlling, and breaks people down in the process.
1: And I often find that, you know, sometimes a person's emotionally abusive, it's not often just to one person. It may be to all, if it's a father in the home, it's going to be, you know, to all of the kids perhaps, or to one particular child, and that often happens. And it often occurs when people use these words, the behaviors, the manipulation, what they do is to control, to intimidate, to humiliate. And the big thing is to undermine. And oftentimes when we look at emotional abusers, those who emotionally abuse others, they are the ones who probably have the least and the lowest sense of self. And so in order to feel better, in order to feel more in control, in order to feel higher, or, you know, to feel that power, they then use these tactics of manipulation and gaslighting and control and push all of these. Unlike physical, you know, the physical abuse, the emotional abuse often develops gradually. So people don't realize it. It may begin with subtle criticism, controlling behavior. Then there's constant negativity. There's attempts to make someone doubt themselves. And over time, these behaviors become so normalized. And that's what I said in the beginning, is that they become so normalized that the victim begins to believe that they deserve the treatment or that the abuse is somehow their fault. So common forms of emotional abuse we talked about, it's like name calling, humiliation, no threats, then the excessive jealousy. And it's also a big part of it tends to be the attempt to isolate someone from their family and friends. I thought I had to bring this into the conversation because oftentimes it happens where sometimes people may get married and the spouse is, you know, they may take it as love and care and concern and they just want to spend time with them. But over time, they start realizing that, okay, this is looking a bit more controlling. No, you can't go to, you know, to your friends, or you can't do this, you can't do that. It's you know, it will be better if we spend time together, so to speak. And over time, that behavior, you start realizing you're becoming more and more isolated. People are becoming more and more isolated from their families, from their friends, from their loved ones. One of the particularly harmful things that we've heard about in recent times, and I know they've put a name to it, but I think it's really important to be able to understand this because our young kids are going through this a lot. And they're going through this a lot in their peer relationships. They're going through this a lot because of social media and they, you know, all of that. But when one particular harmful form of emotional abuse is gaslighting. And this occurs when an abuser causes someone to question their own memory, perceptions, or reality. So a person may be told, but that never happened. You're imagining things, you know, or I never said that. You're just making things up. And over time, the victim begins to doubt themselves. They lose confidence in their own judgment. They think, you know what, there's something going on with their own memory, like something's wrong with them. But in fact, this is a technique. This is an actual tool. This gaslighting is an actual tool that people use in order to be able to manipulate and to abuse others. And the effects of this emotional abuse can be really profound. You know, the loss of the anxiety and depression is a big part, the loss of self-esteem, the chronic stress, feelings of worthlessness. Then it starts becoming the physical symptoms. You start having sleep disturbances. You have difficulty trusting others. You have, you know, and some people describe it as this feeling as though they have lost their identity completely. They don't know who they are any longer because they've been manipulated and controlled for so long that they can't tell the difference between who am I and who is this, you know. So where the victim and the person, where does that actually pull apart? The person can't actually tell any longer. And what makes emotional abuse especially dangerous is that many victims remain trapped in abusive situations for years. There are no visible injuries. Family members, friends, and even victims themselves may minimize the seriousness of what's happening because they can't see any particular symptom. But also, if they try and explain it to someone, they're like, oh, that's part of, you know, being married, or that's part of growing up, and that's part of being how parents speak to their children. And you know, it's really important that we understand the difference between normal and not so normal. Normal and abuse. I think that's the difference. We need to start comprehending that. The question also lies in why does emotional abuse appear to be becoming more common in South Africa? And part of the answer lies in the immense pressures many South Africans are facing daily. We've got economic hardships, unemployment, financial stress, the rising cost of living, crime. You know, we're constantly uncertain. We are constantly worrying about our family members, our friends. You go out. It's like we've come to a point where we're always on high alert, right? Whilst the stress doesn't cause the abuse, it may expose unhealthy coping mechanisms and unhealthy relationship dynamics. And that's where, you know, especially particularly, say, for example, if the male figure in the house was always in control, he was in a space where he was financially stable, and now that's becoming a bit shaky, and he doesn't know, he's never learned how to deal with you know, being in that position, and he's not feeling that, he's the head of the family any longer, that takes away his self-esteem. And in order to be able to replace that, there may be this unhealthy behavior of becoming emotionally abusive to those who are under him. So, you know, I think it's really important for us as individuals, as communities, as society, to just become more aware of emotional abuse. In previous generations, controlling behavior, emotional manipulation, all of that, it was looked at as normal relationship problems. But today, the greater awareness through counseling, education, media, you know, platforms that we have, has helped people recognize these behaviors for what they really are. And technology has also created new avenues for emotional abuse. We've got the information coming out on technology to be able to tell us what these behaviors are. It's also becoming common that people are using these spaces and these technological advances to be able to control their partners. They look at their location, they're demanding access to phones, social media accounts, and then online harassment starts becoming a thing, digital surveillance. So it's really becoming something where something can be positive or negative. Even our digital devices can become a form of control. You know, many may say, I think for couples, there's the whole conversation about who should have passwords, and that's another conversation for another day. But I do think that when there's a healthy relationship, there's never this aspect of I need to know exactly where you are all the time. For safety reasons, many of us, I know, are making sure that we know where our family is at all times. And that's different to control. Care and control is two very different conversations. And I think that's when you need to understand. So, you know, please don't go and say, Ned, I don't want you to be, you don't need to know where my, you don't need to be on my, find my iPhone or one of these devices, because I don't want you to know where I am. There's a very different conversation. There's no emotional abuse. It's not a controlling thing. It's about care. It's about concern. It's about knowing where your spouse is, where knowing where your children are, understanding that, you know what, you can actually just keep an eye, because this is the, unfortunately, in South Africa, with the crime, that's where we live. But you'll know when it's not normal. You'll understand over time when that becomes control, when that becomes manipulation, when that becomes a bit more of an abusive situation. So the thing is that we need to recognize what's normal, what's good, to what's not normal. And let's be honest, instinctively, as difficult or as a person starts developing these abnormal behaviors within a relationship, and you can see the gaslighting, the silent treatment, it starts happening more often, you know, instinctively, and you understand that this is not normal. And I think it's important to question that then, and to understand that you need help. You know, if you're a victim of it, you need to be able to get help. And I think it's really important that if the conversation today has resonated with you, either from the perspective of somebody who's been abused, or also, and I repeat, of somebody who's been abusive, you know, in terms of how you've been treating people in your environment, it's something where we need to get help. You know, reaching out and getting help is not a sign of weakness. It's often the first and bravest step towards healing. So whether it's for yourself and you need the healing, or whether it's for another member of your family and they need the healing, it doesn't matter. It's important for us to be able to come to a point where we can build families, not on past generational trauma, not on, oh, but that's just the way we do it in our society and community, but rather from a point of how are we asked to live with our families? How are we asked to live with our friends? How are we asked to live with community and society, with our peers, with people at school, with people at work? What is it? How should I be to those people? And how should I expect others to be towards me? I want respect. I give respect. I expect respect. You know, those, all of these, a combination of who we should be as Muslims. It's just, we start with that as our identity. We expect that from others, and we expect that we should be that way towards others. And inshallah, that's where our answers will come from. You know, if I'm not behaving in a way that Nabi Sallallahu Alaihi Wasallam would have loved, what am I doing wrong? Where am I being ugly or emotionally abusing others or breaking them down? And I think that really is the question, is who can I be? How can I be the best person going forward, inshallah? So that was a full conversation on emotional abuse. I'm hoping, inshallah, that you as the listeners have benefited from it, taken it in, you know, reflected on it. And we make dua, inshallah, for all of those who may be struggling in emotionally abusive relationships, that you get the help that you need. And for those who may have recognized that, you know, some of the behaviors may be bordering on that kind of emotional abuse, inshallah, we get we all get the help that we need in the different avenues that we need it, so that we may become better in the sight of Allah. That brings us to the end of today's program on New Horizons. Until next time, from me, Sister Faiza Munshi, is wassalamu alaikum wa rahmatullahi wa barakatuh.

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1: 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Welcome to the Safira Kaka on Air Show, live on Radio Islam International. It is a beautiful Wednesday morning in Johannesburg, South Africa. Welcome to the program. It is wonderful to be in your company once again. Alhamdulillah, we're going to be chatting between now right up until 12 o'clock Central African Time for yet another program. And if there's anything on your mind during the course of the show, if you want to chat to us, you can do so. The WhatsApp number, as always, is 072-786-1548. Welcome to the show. And let's take a look at today's date and day, all the happenings on this day in history. Today's a lovely day in Johannesburg, South Africa. Alhamdulillah for the sun shining, and it is still chilly and cold, but we are in the season of winter. It's the 24th day of June, 2026. Our corresponding Islamic date this morning is the 8th day of Al-Muharram, 1448. And just a reminder that Ashura happens on this Friday. So if you want to, you can fast tomorrow and Friday, or Friday and Saturday. Welcome to the program once again. Take a look at our history books this morning. We start off in 1812, when Napoleon Bonaparte numbered Bonaparte's grand army numbering 500,000 began the invasion of Russia by crossing the Niemen River, and this had happened in the year 1812. In 1853, the U.S. President Franklin Pierce signed the Gaydon's Purchase, buying 29,670 square miles from Mexico for $10 million. This was then turned into Southern Arizona and Southern New Mexico, and this had happened in the year 1853. Also in the state, there was the first detection of an airplane that was using reflected radio waves. This was a precursor to radar, and this was discovered by the U.S. Naval Research Laboratory engineers in Washington, D.C. in the year 1930, quite a long time ago. Africa's worst train disaster happened on this date in 2002. There was a train crash near Sagali in Tanzania, where a passenger train with 1,200 passengers rolled back down the Igando Hill after its brakes had failed. And this had happened in the year 2002. 281 people sadly lost their lives. A British Airways jumbo jet experienced sudden total air failure, also on this date in 1982. The crew had succeeded in restarting the engines, and they went on to safely land in Jakarta. And also on this date, if you're interested in really different type of news, in 1717, the first Masonic Grand Lodge was established. Freemasonry was a fraternal organization that had counted amongst its members a large number of known intellectuals. The Grand Lodge was a governing body for a certain geographic area, and this was launched on this date in 1717. Today is a really nice day, alhamdulillah, in Johannesburg, South Africa. We're sitting at 175th day of the year. There's 190 days left in 2026. It's the 25th Wednesday of the year, as well as the 25th week of the year. The major observations around the world: today's Farmers' Day in Peru. It is Praline's Day, which is a type of chocolate. Today's National Parchment Day, International Fairy Day. Today is International Day of Women in Diplomacy. It also is the Day of the Seafarer. And those are the popular observations around the world that are commemorated on the 24th day of June. With that, let's go for a break, inshallah. When we come back, we're continuing a series on Wellness Wednesday, where we're chatting about well-known medications, and often medications that are used quite a bit and frequently. And we're talking about it in terms of the health impact, not only for an individual, but on society as a whole. This was inspired by a few conversations we've been having over the last couple of weeks. And today we're going to be chatting about codeine dependency, especially amongst women. So we'll be touching on this conversation with Dr. Zina Tarabai. She'll be joining me after the short break.
0: Wellness Wednesday. It's the day where we breathe, renew, realign with Safira Kaka, only on Radio Islam International.
1: Welcome back, 11:15 Central African Time. We continue our chat discussion on Wellness Wednesday. As I said, we're talking about frequently used medications and what are the real, what's the underbelly of it? What's the real implications, the health implications? And also, it can lead to certain addictions. I've had many conversations over the last few years or last few months where friends, family members, I've seen it on social media saying, if you really want to have a good sleep, take an Adderall, take a Micridol, Tramadol, and these are medications that make you feel so good. They give you the best sleep of your life. But when does it become medication that you use where it has a real impact in terms of helping you with a health problem, or with pain, or with some sort of, if you have the flu or you have some sort of illness or some sort of pain or inflammation in the body? But sometimes it also can become a crutch where now suddenly you can't sleep, you can't function, you can't cope unless you take these medications every single day. And I was having a conversation with Dr. Zenit, and she said the reason why these medications can become so addictive is because of the ingredient, which is codeine. So we're going to unpack this conversation. Dr. Zenit Adaba is joining me on the show this morning. And if you have any questions, please drop it to the WhatsApp line 072-786-1548. Dr. Zenit, assalamu alaikum and welcome to the show. It's lovely to have you back on air with us this morning.
2: Wa alaikum salam wa rahmatullah. It's always good to be on air with you, Safira.
1: It is a lovely one. I had to talk to you about this one because I've seen so many conversations where people talk about they have to take an Adderall or Tramadol or Micridol because these just help them to function or to sleep. And you pointed out something interesting. You said the main ingredient in these medications is codeine. So what exactly is codeine, Dr. Zenit?
2: Okay, so small correction there. Tramadol, Tramol, those usually have another opioid. So codeine is your Micridol and things. So Tramadol and that, you're looking at Tramol, another opioid, which we can talk about later. But codeine is in so many multi-drug combinations. So your Micridol, Adderall, cough syrups, but all those, MyPaid, GenPaid, GenPain, a lot of those will have codeine, all right? So, I mean, I think that kind of explains. So codeine is it's part of the opioid class of pain medications, but it's considered a weak opioid, right? And because, so all of its effects happen because it's part of this class, right? I'm going to be a little bit nerdy, a little bit technical in the start, because I think if we can explain what codeine is, it makes everything later on make sense. Okay. So codeine itself, right, is considered to be a weak opioid. So what happens is once codeine is in your system, it gets converted in the liver to morphine. So obviously at a smaller dose and a smaller rate than if you were taking morphine just like that. But that explains how the sort of class of drugs shares a lot of similar effects, side effects, and then issues, right? So in the liver, it gets converted to morphine, and then it acts on these mu opioid receptors. So it stops pain transmission, it inhibits the cough reflex. And that's what causes the sedation that people say they sleep so well. They take a Micridol and they have a little headache and they sleep so well. And there's a lot of side effects that we can get into later, but that's the main thing, is that it is easily available in a lot of oral combinations, and it's this conversion to morphine that gives it its effects.
1: So can we touch on what is an opioid?
2: Okay, so an opioid is broadly, it's a class of drugs. So opioid, the name will come from opium, from your poppy seeds, and they we realize that these are quite potent natural things, started studying them, and then we got drugs that came after that. So you have things like pethidine, morphine, oxycodone, which has been in the news a lot. I don't know if people have watched, there was a Netflix documentary. Oxycodone, codeine, there's a whole bunch of newer ones as well. So they all belong to that same class, fentanyl, all that same class of drugs. So codeine is one of the weaker ones. That's why it's more easily available.
1: What makes this such an easy crutch or such an easy a coping mechanism. As you said, as we had that conversation, we said people are taking it to sleep. People are also taking it for mood. And they said, you know, I can't function. I've got to take one of these tablets every single day. It just helps me to function. What makes it so addictive?
2: So, right, few things here. I think a big thing is that it's easily available. Like you said, people don't even know that it's codeine. They're taking, it's the Myprodol that helps them sleep, and it's because they have a headache and the Myprodol takes it away and they sleep. They don't know what the active ingredient is. And then every time the throat's a bit scratchy, they're taking a cough medicine and they realize, oh, they're sleeping wonderfully. But two things happen. One is you get physical dependence. So very quickly, the body starts getting codeine and you need increasing amounts to get that same physical result. And then you also get very quickly addiction, right? Opioids also act on the GABA receptors, which you spoke about last week. So through their pathways, they act on GABA in the brain. So they do have that, activate that reward system, make you feel better, all these things that people tell you, it helps them feel, right? So because it's so easily available, because physically you start needing for whatever physical, so say you started taking it for pain, but now you're taking it long-term, you start needing more and more, right? So you're increasing the dose and then you're getting those nice GABA effects. So you're starting to get increased dopamine. You feel great. You, it reinforces this behavior that you need this, that this dopamine tells you that you need it. Right. So when, I mean, with anything, when is it considered addiction? So if you're using it compulsively, if you crave it, if you say, I just can't sleep, I just can't start my day, I just can't do anything. If you're craving it, definitely. If you feel like you've lost control over consumption, and in our community, Safira, there's so many ladies who won't admit this in public, but ask them to stop taking it, let them sit and reflect. They can't function without this. And if you're continuing to use it despite the harm, if you find yourself then going to your pharmacy, asking him to give it to you without a script, then you go to the Big Clicks pharmacy because there they don't know you. Now you're in a different place. Now you've got a script from your doctor. Then you go back to your pharmacy. All those sorts of behaviors point to a problem.
1: And what's interesting is that it masks something which is addiction, because in our minds we sort of think that addiction is you've got to be buying some dodgy products on the side corner in a street in Hillbrow or in Mayfair, and that's what an addict looks like. But the fact is that addiction has many different faces, and one of the sobering realities of adulthood is that you could form an addiction to some of the medication. For instance, you go for a back operation, they give you these medications, you suddenly realize how good it makes you feel, and it becomes a crutch. You cannot cope without these medications. And as you say, you will go through all these means to try and find it. I know an individual mentioned to me, they go through 5 boxes of Myprodol a month. 5 boxes, that is a lot of Myprodol to be consuming in a month.
2: So just, I want to just say something quickly. You don't need to be totally scared. Taking it once because you've had an operation and opioids have been prescribed with short-term use within certain contexts, your risk of addiction is relatively low, particularly with codeine, right? Mm-hmm. But as you're using it more often, as you're using it for longer term, the risk increases, right? Another interesting thing, you're talking about Myprodol, like people don't realize, I know we're supposed to be talking about codeine, okay? Yeah. But because it's in combination with other drugs and you're starting to need more and more to get that feeling that the codeine gives you, you're exposing yourself to the side effects of the other drugs. So then you're going to develop stomach ulcers from the Myprodol, kidney problems, liver issues from the Panado, because you're not aware of the doses of everything else that you're taking in combination.
1: Interesting. So how will you know if you are addicted? Is there signs that you will know that this, I'm addicted to this medication and I need to somehow wean myself off it, or I have to seek help in trying to stop taking it in such big quantities?
2: So it's very hard because it's not like I can tell you go to your doctor to check your blood pressure. If it's this, it is. If it's that, it isn't, right? First of all, no one should be taking opioids long term. except in very monitored, very monitored, very specific circumstances. So if you're taking a lot of it, if you're taking it long-term, if you're taking your cough medicine every night or your Miprodols throughout the month, something's wrong. And then I touched on those questions before, which is used sort of for any addiction that we use to kind of screen, right? So like I said, is your use compulsive? Do you find yourself craving it? Are you continuing to use it despite knowing that it's causing harm or has harm, potential to cause harm? And have you lost control over your consumption? And are you going through means that aren't normal to get the drug?
1: And if you've identified through the show that maybe perhaps you do have a dependency, is there a way to break that dependency? Is there a way to address it?
2: Most definitely. So, I mean, opioid addiction is a huge issue worldwide. Codeine, like I said, is considered a weaker opioid. So generally, it's easier to treat. You'd have to go see a health professional. So I would, again, start with your GP. Always just a GP that you can trust is the easiest first point of call. And they can help you. First of all, I think you need to identify why. Are there underlying issues? We've spoken about this, like mental health often doesn't get spoken about enough in our community. Yeah. Is there something underlying that we can deal with as well? And then depending on the stage of your addiction and how much opioids you're taking, sometimes it's just a simple process of weaning it, being aware of the side effects and weaning it off. And sometimes you do need to get other drugs that help you deal with this. And we do have a specific drug to treat opioid addiction. And I mean, I just want to touch. So in South Africa, codeine itself is not scheduled 2 and 3. Mm. In many other countries, it's more higher scheduled. And like I was flabbergasted last year, people often don't know this. So we traveled to Japan and someone brought like 60 Miprodol tablets. You're taking a scheduled drug into a country where it's highly regulated. So please, when you travel, be aware of what you're packing and what you're taking.
1: Yes.
2: Because in many countries, it's very highly, very highly regulated. Exactly.
1: So don't pack your 60 Miprodol in a bag just to go when you are traveling. I've got a question. It says, what about if you can't sleep at night and some of these medications help you to sleep?
2: So again, there's definitely a place for medication for certain people in helping you sleep, right? Opioids should never be that, okay? So first of all, I think we touched on it last week. I mean, just sleep hygiene is so important. Are there any other triggers in your life that we can, you know, work on? Is there something underlying this? And then go and see a professional. You can get prescribed things. There's a whole bunch of different classes to help you sleep. I'm not saying we should never, ever take, because for many people, it's really important. But be aware that habit forming and dependence on these drugs does happen. So we try and limit it to shorter courses and under medical supervision. And also don't mix and match. So a lot of people are taking something to sleep and their Miprodols. So they're taking the codeine and something else. You're going to get side effects. You're going to get increased sedation.
1: Okay. Assalamu alaikum. Good show. Can you touch on Sinaleve? They said their spouse is very addicted to Sinaleve. What is that?
2: Very possible. So Sinaleve,

0: addiction independence than codeine, and you should not be using it long term. And again, the same thing that we had with codeine is he may be seeing that he's starting to take it more often to get that same feeling, right? And it could be because of the codeine, it could be because of the sedative, or it could be because of both. So yeah, definitely consider speaking to a healthcare professional. And keeping an eye on how many tablets per day, sorry.
1: No problem. Okay, another question. Well, I'm just wondering over the top of my head, don't you need like a prescription for these type of medications? And then, especially, I know Sinaleve because a couple of years ago I went for an operation and I know the doctor gave it to me.
0: Yeah, so like I said, Sinaleve is more highly scheduled. So all these medications should need a prescription, right? Except
1: for dealing with cough
0: medications where you need to see a pharmacist. And this is part of a way bigger conversation we need to have. So first of all, in South Africa, we don't have centralized registries. So if you go into different pharmacies, your Aisha at Pharmacy A doesn't know that Mohammed at Pharmacy B gave you the same thing yesterday. It doesn't pop up like it would in other countries. And secondly, I think we need to, as health professionals, also examine whether we are actually taking the time to check what other drugs patients are taking. Have they gotten other scripts? And pharmacies giving things that they shouldn't without a medication. In our community, I think we put pharmacists sometimes in a hard spot also because it's your husband's friend from mosque and now you make salam and say, oh, you know, I've got so much of pain, it's the only thing that works, give it to me. But if you find yourself doing this often, I think you need to also be asking yourself some hard questions.
1: Absolutely. A quick question says, I have to take tramadol for pain. It gives me a lot of anxiety and also constipation. Can you share any advice?
0: So tramadol, definitely, it is, again, same class of drug that we've spoken of, right? Tramadol seems to have more effect on increasing your mood, right? But the constipation, all opioids, including codeine seems to have, in short-term use, very minimal effect on constipation, but all opioids can cause constipation. That's unfortunately a side effect. So depending, I can't give you a full medical advice on the show, depending on what you're taking it for, you may need to look at changing it out for other medications, decreasing your dose, or even adding something on. But yeah, I can't advise that on the show.
1: Okay, and please see your doctor if you're having any sort of indications with the medication. Yeah. To end off with, how does one become more responsible with our over-the-counter drug usage?
0: So I think, like I say, it's something that we need to do in partnership as health professionals, as patients, etc. Don't always look for the easy one. You know, you don't want to go to a doctor, you want something quick, so you're just going to go get it quickly. But I think the big takeaway from the codeine medication and the codeine discussion is, one, the mental health thing we're not talking about. So why are so many people using it as a crutch? But the big thing for me is to be aware of what's in your medication. It's not a secret. Take the box and read the ingredients. So if you're taking something that's got codeine, you know this now. Then you come home, you take the next thing off the shelf and you look at it. If it's got the same drug, be aware. You may not always know drugs that maybe have different names. You may not be aware of the classes, which is why wherever possible for scheduled medication, you need to go through your doctor and you need to know exactly what else you're taking. So don't forget to tell your doctor, oh, I've taken 3 Mipridols for this pain, because now they're going to prescribe Sinaleve, which has the same thing.
1: Absolutely. And also, I think, yes, we absolutely have to be more responsible with our medication usage, and also just knowing and understanding the side effects. And another problem, I think this is one for another show, is the overusage of medication. Now you go to the doctor, for instance, with a backache, and the doctor will prescribe certain things that you need to take. And you have a conversation with a friend, or you log on to my page, and now somebody is saying, take this for backache, and somebody else is saying, take that for backache. And now suddenly you're doing what your doctor said, you're doing what your pharmacist said, you're doing what you've seen on the page, you're doing what's a home remedy. And you are mixing
0: medication. And that's also what I'm saying, is you need to be aware of what is in different medications, because your doctor

0: Like I said, may have prescribed Sinaleve, and then your uncle says, "Oh, but Myprodol worked for him." You have no idea that you're actually overdosing because you think you're taking two different. So you have to be totally aware. You have to try centralize your care. I'm not saying, I mean, often we need multiple people for one, like you said, backache. Maybe you need to go for physio for a massage. Maybe someone else says, "Rub this on," and that helps. But be aware of what you're taking. And I mean, usually there are no miracles. So, I mean, sometimes it's just have a bit of patience, take your drug as prescribed, and wait. Sometimes we want a medication for everything to get an immediate fix, and that's not always possible.
1: Absolutely. Thank you so much for joining us on the show, Dr. Zenit. It was lovely chatting to you. I really am enjoying our discussions on air. And if there's anything in particular you want us to touch on the Wellness Wednesday program, listeners, please drop me a text message, or you can message Dr. Zenit on Instagram or myself on Instagram as well, and we will take your suggestions under consideration. But once again, thank you for joining me on the program. We'll chat again soon. Until then, you take care and assalamu alaikum.
0: Assalamu alaikum.
1: Alaikum salam wa rahmatullah. 11:35 Central African time. Let's go for a break. We'll continue chatting more after this.
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1: Assalamu alaikum and welcome back to the show, 11:38 Central African time. I hope you enjoyed our discussion. We were talking about medications, dependency on medications. Do you find yourself having to take these type of medications that we mentioned on the show regularly? Please take note of what we've mentioned. But also, I want to say, if you've been prescribed any of this for your doctor for the management of pain or some sort of a health condition, don't abruptly stop your medications just because you've heard it on the show. Please check in with your doctor all the time. So yes, welcome to the second part of Wellness Wednesday, where we touch on more natural remedies. And this morning we are talking about something I think all of us struggle with, the under eye circles. So if you have under eye circles, do let me know what are your favorite remedies. And we will be sharing some remedies, and we will also be sharing some of your advice on what to look out for when you have these under eye circles. So what causes it, under eye circles? I think a lot of us in the Muslim brown community, black community, have this issue with the under eye circles. The eyes look a little bit swollen. The area around the skin can tend to get darker. It can sag, it can be loose, it can give you the dark circles. We mentioned the anemia program on Monday as well. So it could be also an indication of certain health issues. But if it's just purely cosmetic, we're going to share some remedies and also how to get rid of the under eye circles. If you ever tried and tested a remedy, please do share it with me on the WhatsApp line, 072-786-1548. So if you have hyperpigmentation, which I think a lot of the listeners do have, you expose yourself to the sun, you aging, if you're in a household where there's excessive smoking, you're having certain medications, you're eating a lot of salt in your diet, sometimes even nutritional deficiencies and underlying medical conditions. Also, sometimes it's hereditary. So if your mom has it or your grandmother has it, then you would be able to also, you'll have the under eye circle. So over the years, I've been doing lots of research because mine have, in my 20s, were extremely dark. And I'll tell you guys what the cause of it was, is that every single day I would wear kajal. So I would wear the kajal, I put the kajal in my waterline. I would not go a single day without kajal. In fact, I wore so much of kajal in my 20s that if I didn't wear it for a day, people around me would turn around and say, "Safira, are you feeling okay? You look ill." And what I realized is that you can scrub it, you can remove it as much as possible, but especially if you wear that thick kajal in your waterline every single day, it's an accumulation of buildup and it's going to make your under eye circles darker. So it was a tough habit to break, but eventually I stopped wearing under eye kajal, except for maybe special occasions or maybe sometimes when, you know, there's a wedding or something. But I stopped it and I noticed that the under eye circles, it took a year or two, but they got significantly lighter. So again, you can be wearing, if you're wearing that kajal every single day and you're wearing the thick and heavy kajal, you can remove it as best you can towards the evening. But eventually there's a buildup. And especially if it's the dark black color or dark brown color, it's going to accumulate and it's going to make your circles look worse. Then the second thing I've realized is that if you lift up the skin and you see, if you lift up the skin, it's very, very thin, the skin. If you lift it up and it somehow gets lighter, then what you would need sometimes is something with coffee or caffeine. So there's this little serum with caffeine, and I noticed it made the circles lighter. I personally don't believe in eye creams. I think just take your normal cream and put it there. And the one thing that helped me, I was very consistent on this habit, was somebody said castor oil is amazing for under eye circles. It was a blogger from India, and I would apply castor oil religiously, the tiniest amount, and I noticed it made it much lighter. So those are the three remedies that actually worked for me. But I'll share with you guys remedies that I found from all over. I was doing research yesterday evening and I found all of this research, and here's what you can do if you have under eye circles. A listener actually asked the question. That's why I'm doing this as the Wellness Wednesday remedy. So the first one is your cold press. So yes, that's another thing that I purchased. It's this basically this ice, it's a facial icer. You get it from any of these websites, and you basically pour water in there. You put it in, I put rose water, a drop or two of rose water and normal water. You put it in your freezer and you can debuff your entire face with it. So you can even debuff under your eyes. So every morning you'll take some ice or you take a cold compress. If you don't want to purchase this, these little items, you can just take 2 teaspoons, keep them in your freezer, and then every morning you apply the teaspoons under your eyes. You can take a towel, you wet it thoroughly, a face towel, you put it into a Ziploc bag, you put it in the freezer, and then you apply that to your eyes. And anything that has cold water can help to debuff the under eyes, especially if you have that skin that's extremely puffy, and it can help to relieve that puffiness. So that's the best, one of the best remedies. They also say tea, because tea has antioxidants. And from the research I did, sometimes the dark circles is one of the ingredients that can help with the dark circles. There's actually 2, vitamin C, and the second ingredient is caffeine. Now, obviously, your tea is going to have a little bit of caffeine, antioxidants. It helps to rejuvenate the skin around the eyes. It reduces the swelling. It reduces the puffiness. So don't take your tea bags and throw them away. After you've steeped your tea bags, you can apply them under the eyes. The research says, Journal of Advanced Pharmaceutical Technology and Research said that green tea bags are more effective than your black tea bags, because there's a higher flavonoid content to the green tea. So the best way to do it is to put 2 tea bags in hot water, steep it for 3 to 5 minutes, then take the tea bags, put them in a container, into a glass or into a plate, put it in the fridge for 20 minutes, and then you're going to squeeze out any excess liquid, leave them on your eyes for 15 to 30 minutes. You have to repeat this many times a day in order for it to be effective, but apparently it is a remedy, it is a good remedy, and it can help to debuff your eyes and also to lighten the discoloration slightly. So that is our next, tip in terms of natural remedies, in terms of how to debuff the eyes. Then the third ingredient is one you probably have in your fridge, and you've seen a lot of pictures of the ladies going to the spa with a full face mask, and they've got cucumber slices on the top of their eyes. Because cucumber slices, believe it or not, is very hydrating, nourishing, and it has astringent properties, and it's good for your eyelids. It they said in the International Journal of Chemistry and Pharmaceutical Sciences that try and not put only the cucumber slices, but what you can do is make yourself a cucumber toner. So you're going to take some cucumber, you're going to liquidize it, then you're going to put it into a bottle, put it into the fridge, and apply this with your ring finger under your eyes diligently. Apparently, this can help to debuff, and also it can help with your under eye circles. Then the fourth remedy, I just want to mention with the cucumber slices, the one thing that I don't like about that remedy is that then you have to discard the cucumber slices, because obviously you can't eat it after it's been on your eyes. So yeah, maybe doing the cucumber toner is a little bit better. The fourth remedy is any oil. So coconut oil helps deal with bags around the eyes. as I mentioned, the castor oil helps to lighten the bags underneath.